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3: A great religious awakening under the proclamation of Christ's soon coming is foretold in the prophecy of the first angel's message of Revelation 14. An angel is seen flying in the midst of heaven, having the everlasting gospel to preach unto them that dwell on the earth, and to every nation and kindred and tongue and people. With a loud voice he proclaims the message, "Fear God and give glory to him, for the hour of his judgment is come, and worship him that made heaven and earth and the sea and the fountains of waters." Verses 6 and 7. The fact that an angel is said to be the herald of this warning is significant. By the purity, the glory, and the power of the heavenly messenger, divine wisdom has been pleased to represent the exalted character of the work to be accomplished by the message and the power and glory that were to attend it. And the angel's flight in the midst of heaven, the loud voice with which the warning is uttered, and its promulgation to all that dwell on the earth, to every nation and kindred and tongue and people, give evidence of the rapidity and worldwide extent of the movement. The message itself sheds light as to the time when this movement is to take place. It is declared to be a part of the everlasting gospel, and it announces the opening of the judgment. The message of salvation has been preached in all ages, but this message is a part of the gospel, which could be proclaimed only in the last days, for only then would it be true that the hour of judgment had come. The prophecies present a succession of events leading down to the opening of the judgment. This is especially true of the book of Daniel. But that part of his prophecy which related to the last days, Daniel was bidden to close up and seal to the time of the end. Not till we reach this time could a message concerning the judgment be proclaimed, based on a fulfillment of these prophecies. "But at the time of the end," says the prophet, "many shall run to and fro, and knowledge shall be increased." Daniel 12:4. The Apostle Paul warned the church not to look for the coming of Christ in his day. "That day shall not come," he says, "except there come a falling away first, and that man of sin be revealed." 2 Thessalonians 2:3. Not till after the great apostasy and the long period of the reign of the man of sin can we look for the advent of our Lord. The man of sin, which is also styled the mystery of iniquity, the son of perdition, and that wicked, represents the papacy, which, as foretold in prophecy, was to maintain its supremacy for 1260 years. This period ended in 1798. The coming of Christ could not take place before that time. Paul covers with his caution the whole of the Christian dispensation down to the year 1798. It is this side of that time that the message of Christ's second coming is to be proclaimed. No such message has ever been given in past ages. Paul, as we have seen, did not preach it. He pointed his brethren into the then far distant future for the coming of the Lord. The Reformers did not proclaim it. Martin Luther placed the judgment about 300 years in the future from his day. But since 1798, the book of Daniel has been unsealed, knowledge of the prophecies has increased, and many have proclaimed the solemn message of the judgment near. Like the great Reformation of the 16th century, the Advent movement appeared in different countries of Christendom at the same time. In both Europe and America, men of faith and prayer were led to the study of the prophecies, and tracing down the inspired record, they saw convincing evidence that the end of all things was at hand. In different lands, there were isolated bodies of Christians who, solely by the study of the Scriptures, arrived at the belief that the Savior's advent was near. In 1821, 3 years after Miller had arrived at his exposition of the prophecies pointing to the time of the judgment, Dr. Joseph Wolfe, the missionary to the world, began to proclaim the Lord's soon coming. Wolfe was born in Germany of Hebrew parentage, his father being a Jewish rabbi. While very young, he was convinced of the truth of the Christian religion. Of an active, inquiring mind, he had been an eager listener to the conversations that took place in his father's house as devout Hebrews daily assembled to recount the hopes and anticipations of their people, the glory of the coming Messiah, and the restoration of Israel. One day, hearing Jesus of Nazareth mentioned, the boy inquired who he was. "A Jew of the greatest talent," was the answer, but as he pretended to be the Messiah, the Jewish tribunal sentenced him to death. "Why," rejoined the questioner, "is Jerusalem destroyed, and why are we in captivity?" "Alas, alas," answered his father, "because the Jews murdered the prophets." The thought was at once suggested to the child, perhaps Jesus was also a prophet, and the Jews killed him when he was innocent. This is quoted from Travels and Adventures of the Reverend Joseph Wolfe, Volume 1, page 6. So strong was this feeling that, though forbidden to enter a Christian church, he would often linger outside to listen to the preaching. When only 7 years old, he was boasting to an aged Christian neighbor of the future triumph of Israel at the advent of the Messiah, when the old man said kindly, "Dear boy, I will tell you who the real Messiah was. He was Jesus of Nazareth, whom your ancestors have crucified, as they did the prophets of old. Go home and read the 53rd chapter of Isaiah, and you will be convinced that Jesus Christ is the Son of God." This was quoted from the same book, Volume 1, page 7. Conviction at once fastened upon him. He went home and read the Scripture, wondering to see how perfectly it had been fulfilled in Jesus of Nazareth. Were the words of the Christian true? The boy asked of his father an explanation of the prophecy, but was met with a silence so stern that he never again dared to refer to the subject. This, however, only increased his desire to know more of the Christian religion. The knowledge he sought was studiously kept from him in his Jewish home, but when only 11 years old, he left his father's house and went out into the world to gain for himself an education, to choose his religion and his life work. He found a home for a time with kinsmen, but was soon driven from them as an apostate, and alone and penniless, he had to make his own way among strangers. He went from place to place, studying diligently and maintaining himself by teaching Hebrew. Through the influence of a Catholic instructor, he was led to accept the Romish faith and formed the purpose of becoming a missionary to his own people. With this object, he went a few years later to pursue his studies in the College of the Propaganda at Rome. Here, his habit of independent thought and candid speech brought upon him the imputation of heresy. He openly attacked the abuses of the Church and urged the necessity of reform. Though at first treated with special favor by the papal dignitaries, he was after a time removed from Rome. Under the surveillance of the Church, he went from place to place until it became evident that he could never be brought to submit to the bondage of Romanism. He was declared to be incorrigible and was left at liberty to go where he pleased. He now made his way to England and, professing the Protestant faith, united with the English Church. After 2 years' study, he set out in 1821 upon his mission. While Wolfe accepted the great truth of Christ's first advent as a man of sorrows and acquainted with grief, he saw that the prophecies bring to view with equal clearness his second advent with power and glory. And while he sought to lead his people to Jesus of Nazareth as the promised one, and to point them to his first coming in humiliation as a sacrifice for the sins of men, he taught them also of his second coming as a king and deliverer. "Jesus of Nazareth, the true Messiah," he said, "whose hands and feet were pierced, who was brought like a lamb to the slaughter, who was the man of sorrows and acquainted with grief, who, after the scepter was taken from Judah and the legislative power from between his feet, came the first time, shall come the second time in the clouds of heaven and with the trump of the archangel. Quoted from Joseph Wolfe, Researches and Missionary Labors, page 62. And shall stand upon the Mount of Olives, and that dominion once consigned to Adam over the creation and forfeited by him, Genesis 1:26 and 3:17, shall be given to Jesus. He shall be king over all the earth. The groanings and lamentations of the creation shall cease, but songs of praises and thanksgivings shall be heard. When Jesus comes in the glory of his Father with the holy angels, the dead believers shall rise first. 1 Thessalonians 4:16, 1 Corinthians 15:23. This is what we Christians call the first resurrection. Then the animal kingdom shall change its nature, Isaiah 11, verses 6 to 9, and be subdued unto Jesus, Psalm 8. Universal peace shall prevail. All of this is quoted from the Journal of the Reverend Joseph Wolfe, pages 378 and 379. The Lord again shall look down upon the earth and say, Behold, it is very good. Also from the same quote, page 294. Wolfe believed the coming of the Lord to be at hand, his interpretation of the prophetic periods placing the great consummation within a very few years of the time pointed out by Miller. To those who urged from the Scripture, Of that day and hour knoweth no man, that men are to know nothing concerning the nearness of the advent, Wolfe replied, Did our Lord say that that day and hour should never be known? Did he not give us signs of the times in order that we may know at least the approach of his coming, as one knows the approach of the summer by the fig tree putting forth its leaves? Matthew 24:32. Are we never to know that period, whilst he himself exhorted us not only to read Daniel the prophet, but to understand it? And in that very Daniel, where it is said that the words were shut up to the time of the end, which was the case in his time, and that many shall run to and fro, a Hebrew expression for observing and thinking upon the time, and knowledge regarding that time shall be increased. Daniel 12:4. Besides this, our Lord does not intend to say by this that the approach of the time shall not be known, but that the exact day and hour knoweth no man. Enough, he does say, shall be known by the signs of the times, to induce us to prepare for his coming, as Noah prepared the ark. Quoted from Wolfe, Researches in Missionary Labors, pages 404 and 405. Concerning the popular system of interpreting or misinterpreting the Scriptures, Wolfe wrote, The greater part of the Christian Church have swerved from the plain sense of Scripture and have turned to the phantomizing system of the Buddhists, who believe that the future happiness of mankind will consist in moving about in the air, and suppose that when they are reading Jews, they must understand Gentiles, and when they read Jerusalem, they must understand the Church. And if it is said earth, it means sky, and for the coming of the Lord they must understand the progress of the missionary societies, and going up to the mountain of the Lord's house signifies a grand class meeting of Methodists. Quoted from the Journal of the Reverend Joseph Wolfe, page 96. During the 24 years from 1821 to 1845, Wolfe traveled extensively. In Africa, visiting Egypt and Abyssinia. In Asia, traversing Palestine, Syria, Persia, Bukhara, and India. He also visited the United States, on the journey thither preaching on the island of St. Helena. He arrived in New York in August 1837, and after speaking in that city, he preached in Philadelphia and Baltimore, and finally proceeded to Washington. Here, he says, on a motion brought forward by the ex-president, John Quincy Adams, in one of the houses of Congress, the House unanimously granted to me the use of the Congress Hall for a lecture, which I delivered on a Saturday, honored with the presence of all the members of Congress, and also of the Bishop of Virginia, and of the clergy and citizens of Washington. The same honor was granted to me by the members of the government of New Jersey and Pennsylvania, in whose presence I delivered lectures on my researches in Asia and also on the personal reign of Jesus Christ. This is quoted also from the Journal of the Reverend Joseph Wolfe, pages 398 and 399. Power in the Book. Dr. Wolfe traveled in the most barbarous countries without the protection of any European authority, enduring many hardships and surrounded with countless perils. He was bastinadoed and starved, sold as a slave, and three times condemned to death. He was beset by robbers and sometimes nearly perished from thirst. Once he was stripped of all that he possessed and left to travel hundreds of miles on foot through the mountains, the snow beating in his face and his naked feet benumbed by contact with the frozen ground. When warned against going unarmed among the savage and hostile tribes, he declared himself provided with arms, prayer, zeal for Christ, and confidence in his help. I am also, he said, provided with the love of God and my neighbor in my heart, and the Bible is in my hand. Quoted from W.H.D. Adams, In Perils Oft, page 192. The Bible in Hebrew and English he carried with him wherever he went. Of one of his later journeys, he says, I kept the Bible open in my hand. I felt my power was in the book, and that its might would sustain me. Quoted from the same book, page 201. Thus he persevered in his labors until the message of the judgment had been carried to the large part of the habitable globe. Among Jews, Turks, Parsees, Hindus, and many other nationalities and races, he distributed the word of God in these various tongues, and everywhere heralded the approaching reign of the Messiah. In his travels in Bukhara, he found the doctrine of the Lord soon coming held by a remote and isolated people. The Arabs of Yemen, he says, are in possession of a book called Sirah, which gives notice of the second coming of Christ and his reign in glory, and they expect great events to take place in the year 1840. Quoted from Journal of the Reverend Joseph Wolfe, page 377. In Yemen, I spent 6 days with the children of Rehab. They drink no wine, plant no vineyard, sow no seed, and live in tents, and remember good old Jonadab, the son of Rehab. And I found in their company children of Israel, of the tribe of Dan, who expect with the children of Rehab the speedy arrival of the Messiah in the clouds of heaven. This is also quoted from Journal of Reverend Joseph Wolfe, page 389. A similar belief was found by another missionary to exist in Tatari. A Tatar priest put the question to the missionary as to when Christ would come the second time. When the missionary answered that he knew nothing about it, the priest seemed greatly surprised at such ignorance in one who professed to be a Bible teacher, and stated his own belief, founded on prophecy, that Christ would come about 1844. As early as 1826, the Advent message began to be preached in England. The movement here did not take so definite a form as in America. The exact time of the Advent was not so generally taught, but the great truth of Christ's soon coming in power and glory was extensively proclaimed. And this not among the dissenters and nonconformists only. Murat Brock, an English writer, states that about 700 ministers of the Church of England were engaged in preaching this gospel of the kingdom. The message pointing to 1844 as the time of the Lord's coming was also given in Great Britain. Advent publications from the United States were widely circulated. Books and journals were republished in England, and in 1842, Robert Winter, an Englishman by birth, who had received the Advent faith in America, returned to his native country to herald the coming of the Lord. Many united with him in the work, and the message of the judgment was proclaimed in various parts of England. In South America, in the midst of barbarism and priestcraft, Lucunza, a Spaniard and a Jesuit, found his way to the Scriptures and thus received the truth of Christ's speedy return. Impelled to give the warning, yet desiring to escape the censures of Rome, he published his views under the assumed name of Rabbi Ben Ezra, representing himself as a converted Jew. Lucunza lived in the 18th century, but it was about 1825 that his book, having found its way to London, was translated into the English language. Its publication served to deepen the interest already awakening in England in the subject of the Second Advent. In Germany, the doctrine had been taught in the 18th century by Bengel, a minister in the Lutheran Church and a celebrated biblical scholar and critic. Upon completing his education, Bengel had devoted himself to the study of theology, to which the grave and religious tone of his mind, deepened by his early training and discipline, naturally inclined him. Like other young men of thoughtful character, before and since, he had to struggle with doubts and difficulties of a religious nature, and he alludes with much feeling to the many arrows which pierced his poor heart and made his youth hard to bear. Becoming a member of the consistory of Württemberg, he advocated the cause of religious liberty. While maintaining the rights and privileges of the church, he was an advocate for all reasonable freedom being accorded to those who felt themselves bound on grounds of conscience to withdraw from her communion. Quoted from the Encyclopedia Britannica, the 9th edition, article on Bengel. The good effects of this policy are still felt in his native province. It was while preparing a sermon from Revelation 21 for Advent Sunday that the light of Christ's second coming broke in upon Bengel's mind. The prophecies of the revelation unfolded to his understanding as never before. Overwhelmed with a sense of the stupendous importance and surpassing glory of the scenes presented by the prophet, he was forced to turn for a time from the contemplation of the subject. In the pulpit, it again presented itself to him with all its vividness and power. From time to time, he devoted himself to the study of the prophecies, especially those of the Apocalypse, and soon arrived at the belief that they pointed to the coming of Christ as near. The date which he fixed upon as the time of the Second Advent was within a very few years of that afterward held by Miller. Bengel's writings have been spread throughout Christendom. His views of prophecy were quite generally received in his own state of Württemberg, and to some extent in other parts of Germany. The movement continued after his death, and the Advent message was heard in Germany at the same time that it was attracting attention in other lands. At an early date, some of the believers went to Russia and there formed colonies, and the faith of Christ's soon coming is still held by the German churches of that country. The light shone also in France and Switzerland. At Geneva, where Farel and Calvin had spread the truth of the Reformation, Gaussen preached the message of the Second Advent. While a student at school, Gaussen had encountered that spirit of rationalism which pervaded all Europe during the latter part of the 18th and the opening of the 19th century. And when he entered the ministry, he was not only ignorant of true faith, but inclined to skepticism. In his youth, he had become interested in the study of prophecy. After reading Roland's Ancient History, his attention was called to the second chapter of Daniel, and he was struck with the wonderful exactness with which the prophecy had been fulfilled, as seen in the historian's record. Here was a testimony to the inspiration of the scriptures, which served as an anchor to him amid the perils of later years. He would not rest satisfied with the teachings of rationalism, and in studying the Bible and searching for clearer light, he was, after a time, led to a positive faith. The children understand. As he pursued his investigation of the prophecies, he arrived at the belief that the coming of the Lord was at hand. Impressed with the solemnity and importance of this great truth, he desired to bring it before the people. But the popular belief that the prophecies of Daniel are mysteries and cannot be understood was a serious obstacle in his way. He finally determined, as Farel had done before him in evangelizing Geneva, to begin with the children, through whom he hoped to interest the parents. "I desire this to be understood," he afterwards said, speaking of his object in this undertaking. "It is not because of its small importance, but on the contrary, because of its great value, that I wished to present it in this familiar form, and that I addressed it to the children. I desired to be heard, and I feared that I

of his church were filled with attentive hearers. Among them were men of rank and learning, and strangers and foreigners visited Geneva, and thus the message was carried to other parts. Encouraged by this success, Gaussen published his lessons with the hope of promoting the study of the prophetic books in the churches of the French-speaking people. To publish instruction given to the children, says Gaussen, is to say to adults who too often neglect such books under the false pretense that they are obscure, how can they be obscure since your children understand them? I had a great desire, he adds, to render a knowledge of the prophecies popular in our flocks, if possible. There is no study, indeed, which it seems to me answers the needs of the time better. It is by this that we are to prepare for the tribulation near at hand, and watch and wait for Jesus Christ. Though one of the most distinguished and beloved of preachers in the French language, Gaussen was after a time suspended from the ministry, his principal offense being that instead of the church's catechism, a tame and rationalistic manual, almost destitute of positive faith, he had used the Bible in giving instruction to the youth. He afterward became teacher in a theological school, while on Sunday he continued his work as catechist, addressing the children and instructing them in the scriptures. His works on prophecy also excited much interest. From the professor's chair, through the press, and in his favorite occupation as teacher of children, he continued for many years to exert an extensive influence and was instrumental in calling the attention of many to the study of the prophecies, which showed that the coming of the Lord was near. In Scandinavia, also, the Advent message was proclaimed, and a widespread interest was kindled. Many were roused from their careless security to confess and forsake their sins and seek pardon in the name of Christ. But the clergy of the state church opposed the movement, and through their influence, some who preached the message were thrown into prison. In many places where the preachers of the Lord's soon coming were thus silenced, God was pleased to send the message in a miraculous manner through little children. As they were underage, the law of the state could not restrain them, and they were permitted to speak unmolested. The movement was chiefly among the lower class, and it was in the humble dwellings of the laborers that the people assembled to hear the warning. The child preachers themselves were mostly poor cottagers. Some of them were not more than 6 or 8 years of age. And while their lives testified that they loved the Savior and were trying to live in obedience to God's holy requirements, they ordinarily manifested only the intelligence and ability usually seen in children of that age. When standing before the people, however, it was evident that they were moved by an influence beyond their own natural gifts. Tone and manner changed, and with solemn power they gave the warning of the judgment, employing the very words of Scripture, "Fear God and give glory to Him, for the hour of His judgment is come." They reproved the sins of the people, not only condemning immorality and vice, but rebuking worldliness and backsliding, and warning their hearers to make haste to flee from the wrath to come. Hand of God in the movement. The people heard with trembling. The convicting Spirit of God spoke to their hearts. Many were led to search the Scriptures with new and deeper interest. The intemperate and immoral were reformed. Others abandoned their dishonest practices, and a work was done so marked that even ministers of the state church were forced to acknowledge that the hand of God was in the movement. It was God's will that the tidings of the Savior's coming should be given in the Scandinavian countries, and when the voices of His servants were silenced, He put His Spirit upon the children, that the work might be accomplished. When Jesus drew near to Jerusalem, attended by the rejoicing multitudes, that with shouts of triumph and the waving of palm branches heralded Him as a son of David, the jealous Pharisees called upon Him to silence them. But Jesus answered that all this was in fulfillment of prophecy, and if these should hold their peace, the very stones would cry out. The people, intimidated by the threats of the priests and rulers, ceased their joyful proclamation as they entered the gates of Jerusalem. But the children in the temple courts afterward took up the refrain, and waving their branches of palm, they cried, "Hosanna to the Son of David!" Matthew 21:8-16.
When the Pharisees, sorely displeased, said unto

0: to him, "Hearest thou what they say?" Jesus answered, "Yea, have ye never read, out of the mouth of babes and sucklings, thou hast perfected praise?" As God wrought through children at the time of Christ's first advent, so he wrought through them in giving the message of his second advent. God's word must be fulfilled, that the proclamation of the Savior's coming should be given to all peoples, tongues, and nations. To William Miller and his co-laborers, it was given to preach the warning in America. This country became the center of the great Advent movement. It was here that the prophecy of the first angel's message had its most direct fulfillment. The writings of Miller and his associates were carried to distant lands. Wherever missionaries had penetrated in all the world were sent the glad tidings of Christ's speedy return. Far and wide spread the message of the everlasting gospel, "Fear God and give glory to Him, for the hour of His judgment is come." The testimony of the prophecies which seemed to point to the coming of Christ in the spring of 1844 took deep hold on the minds of the people. As the message went from state to state, there was everywhere awakened widespread interest. Many were convinced that the arguments from the prophetic periods were correct, and, sacrificing their pride of opinion, they joyfully received the truth. Some ministers laid aside their sectarian views and feelings, left their salaries and their churches, and united in proclaiming the coming of Jesus. There were comparatively few ministers, however, who would accept this message. Therefore, it was largely committed to humble laymen. Farmers left their fields, mechanics their tools, traders their merchandise, professional men their positions, and yet the number of workers was small in comparison with the work to be accomplished. The condition of an ungodly church and a world lying in wickedness burdened the souls of the true watchmen, and they willingly endured toil, privation, and suffering, that they might call men to repentance unto salvation. Though opposed by Satan, the work went steadily forward, and the Advent truth was accepted by many thousands. Everywhere the searching testimony was heard, warning sinners, both worldlings and church members, to flee from the wrath to come. Like John the Baptist, the forerunner of Christ, the preachers laid the axe at the root of the tree and urged all to bring forth fruit meet for repentance. Their stirring appeals were in marked contrast to the assurances of peace and safety that were heard from popular pulpits. And wherever the message was given, it moved the people. The simple, direct testimony of the Scriptures, set home by the power of the Holy Spirit, brought a weight of conviction which few were able wholly to resist. Professors of religion were roused from their false security. They saw their backslidings, their worldliness and unbelief, their pride and selfishness. Many sought the Lord with repentance and humiliation. The affections that had so long clung to earthly things, they now fixed upon heaven. The Spirit of God rested upon them, and with hearts softened and subdued, they joined to sound the cry, "Fear God and give glory to Him, for the hour of His judgment is come." Sinners inquired with weeping, "What must I do to be saved?" Those whose lives had been marked with dishonesty were anxious to make restitution. All who found peace in Christ longed to see others share the blessing. The hearts of parents were turned to their children, and the hearts of children to their parents. The barriers of pride and reserve were swept away. Heartfelt confessions were made, and the members of the household labored for the salvation of those who were nearest and dearest. Often was heard the sound of earnest intercession. Everywhere were souls in deep anguish pleading with God. Many wrestled all night in prayer for the assurance that their own sins were pardoned, or for the conversion of their relatives or neighbors. All classes flocked to the Adventist meetings. Rich and poor, high and low, were from various causes anxious to hear for themselves the doctrine of the Second Advent. The Lord held the spirit of opposition in check while His servants explained the reasons of their faith. Sometimes the instrument was feeble, but the Spirit of God gave power to His truth. The presence of holy angels was felt in these assemblies, and many were daily added to the believers. As the evidences of Christ's soon coming were repeated, vast crowds listened in breathless silence to the solemn words. Heaven and earth seemed to approach each other. The power of God was felt upon old and young and middle-aged. Men sought their homes with praises upon their lips, and the glad sound rang out upon the still night air. None who attended those meetings can ever forget those scenes of deepest interest. The proclamation of a definite time for Christ's coming called forth great opposition from many of all classes, from the minister in the pulpit down to the most reckless, heaven-daring sinner. The words of prophecy were fulfilled. There shall come in the last days scoffers walking after their own lusts and saying, "Where is the promise of his coming? For since the fathers fell asleep, all things continue as they were from the beginning of the creation." 2 Peter 3, verses 3 and 4. Many who professed to love the Savior declared that they had no opposition to the doctrine of the Second Advent. They merely objected to the definite time. But God's all-seeing eye read their hearts. They did not wish to hear of Christ coming to judge the world in righteousness. They had been unfaithful servants, their works would not bear the inspection of the heart-searching God, and they feared to meet their Lord. Like the Jews at the time of Christ's first advent, they were not prepared to welcome Jesus. They not only refused to listen to the plain arguments from the Bible, but ridiculed those who were looking for the Lord. Satan and his angels exulted and flung the taunt in the face of Christ and holy angels that his professed people had so little love for him that they did not desire his appearing. "No man knoweth the day nor the hour," was the argument most often brought forward by the rejectors of the Advent faith. The scripture is, "Of that day and hour knoweth no man, no, not the angels of heaven, but my Father only." Matthew 24, 36. A clear and harmonious explanation of this text was given by those who were looking for the Lord, and the wrong use made of it by their opponents was clearly shown. The words were spoken by Christ in that memorable conversation with his disciples upon Olivet after he had for the last time departed from the temple. The disciples had asked the question, "What shall be the sign of thy coming and of the end of the world?" Jesus gave them signs and said, "When ye shall see all these things, know that it is near, even at the doors." Matthew 24, verses 3 and 33. One saying of the Savior must not be made to destroy another. Though no man knoweth the day nor the hour of his coming, we are instructed and required to know when it is near. We are further taught that to disregard his warning and refuse or neglect to know when his advent is near will be as fatal for us as it was for those who lived in the days of Noah not to know when the flood was coming. And the parable in the same chapter, contrasting the faithful and the unfaithful servant, and giving the doom of him who said in his heart, "My Lord delayeth his coming," shows in what light Christ will regard and reward those whom he finds watching and teaching his coming and those denying it. "Watch therefore," he says, "blessed is that servant whom his Lord when he cometh shall find so doing." Verses 42 and 46. "If therefore thou shalt not watch, I will come on thee as a thief, and thou shalt not know what hour I will come upon thee." Revelation 3, 3. Paul speaks of a class to whom the Lord's appearing will come unawares. "The day of the Lord so cometh as a thief in the night. For when they shall say, Peace and safety, then sudden destruction cometh upon them, and they shall not escape." But he adds to those who have given heed to the Savior's warning, "Ye, brethren, are not in darkness that that day should overtake you as a thief. Ye are all the children of light and the children of the day. We are not of the night nor of darkness." 1 Thessalonians 5, verses 2 to 5. Thus it was shown that Scripture gives no warrant for men to remain in ignorance concerning the nearness of Christ's coming. But those who desired only an excuse to reject the truth closed their ears to this explanation, and the words, "No man knoweth the day nor the hour," continued to be echoed by the bold scoffer and even by the professed minister of Christ. As the people were roused and began to inquire the way of salvation, religious teachers stepped in between them and the truth, seeking to quiet their fears by falsely interpreting the Word of God. Unfaithful watchmen united in the work of the great deceiver, crying, "Peace, peace," when God had not spoken peace. Like the Pharisees in Christ's day, many refused to enter the kingdom of heaven themselves, and those who were entering in, they hindered. The blood of these souls will be required at their hand. The most humble and devoted in the churches were usually the first to receive the message. Those who studied the Bible for themselves could not but see the unscriptural character of the popular views of prophecy. And wherever the people were not controlled by the influence of the clergy, wherever they would search the Word of God for themselves, the Advent doctrine needed only to be compared with the Scriptures to establish its divine authority. Many were persecuted by their unbelieving brethren. In order to retain their position in the church, some consented to be silent in regard to their hope. But others felt that loyalty to God forbade them thus to hide the truths which He had committed to their trust. Not a few were cut off from the fellowship of the church for no other reason than expressing their belief in the coming of Christ. Very precious to those who bore this trial of their faith were the words of the prophet, "Your brethren that hated you, that cast you out for my name's sake, said, Let the Lord be glorified, but he shall appear to your joy, and they shall be ashamed." Isaiah 66, 5. Angels of God were watching with the deepest interest the result of the warning. When there was a general rejection of the message by the churches, angels turned away in sadness. But there were many who had not yet been tested in regard to the Advent truth. Many were misled by husbands, wives, parents, or children, and were made to believe it a sin even to listen to such heresies as were taught by the Adventists. Angels were bidden to keep faithful watch over these souls, for another light was yet to shine upon them from the throne of God. With unspeakable desire, those who had received the message watched for the coming of their Savior. The time when they expected to meet Him was at hand. They approached this hour with a calm solemnity. They rested in sweet communion with God, and earnest of the peace that was to be theirs in the bright hereafter. None who experience this hope and trust can forget those precious hours of waiting. For some weeks preceding the time, worldly business was for the most part laid aside. The sincere believers carefully examined every thought and emotion of their hearts as if upon their deathbeds and in a few hours to close their eyes upon earthly scenes. There was no making of ascension robes, but all felt the need of internal evidence that they were prepared to meet the Savior. Their white robes were purity of soul, characters cleansed from sin by the atoning blood of Christ. Would that there were still with the professed people of God the same spirit of heart-searching, the same earnest, determined faith. Had they continued thus to humble themselves before the Lord and press their petitions at the mercy seat, they would be in possession of a far richer experience than they now have. There is too little prayer, too little real conviction of sin, and the lack of living faith leaves many destitute of the grace so richly provided by our Redeemer. God designed to prove His people. His hand covered a mistake in the reckoning of the prophetic periods. Adventists did not discover the error, nor was it discovered by the most learned of their opponents. The latter said, "Your reckoning of the prophetic periods is correct. Some great event is about to take place, but it is not what Mr. Miller predicts. It is the conversion of the world and not the second advent of Christ." A bitter disappointment. The time of expectation passed, and Christ did not appear for the deliverance of His people. Those who, with sincere faith and love, had looked for their Savior experienced a bitter disappointment. Yet the purposes of God were being accomplished. He was testing the hearts of those who professed to be waiting for His appearing. There were among them many who had been actuated by no higher motive than fear. Their profession of faith had not affected their hearts or their lives. When the expected event failed to take place, these persons declared that they were not disappointed. They had never believed that Christ would come. they were among the first to ridicule the sorrow of true believers. But Jesus and all the heavenly host looked with love and sympathy upon the tried and faithful yet disappointed ones. Could the veil separating the visible from the invisible world have been swept back, angels would have been seen drawing near to these steadfast souls and shielding them from the shafts of Satan.
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4: We have a very exciting lesson tonight, one of my favorites, and it's dealing with the subject of health. And I know some of you are thinking, oh, Pastor Doug, you're pulling a fast one on us. We came to a prophecy seminar. What in the world could health have to do with prophecy and prophecy with health? Well, you stay with me and I'll try and make that point. The book of Daniel begins with an interesting story. Some of the greatest prophetic messages are in the book of Daniel, apocalyptic messages and dreams and story of great Christian heroics, so to speak. And it begins with the children of Israel being carried off by King Nebuchadnezzar to the capital of Babylon, this great empire. When he carried them off, he selected, handpicked four young men who he believed had the potential to serve him in the palace. They were considered to be bright and intelligent. He said that they would be fed from the Babylonian cafeteria, go through 3 years of studies, and then he would pick the best of them to serve as sort of emissaries and ambassadors, go between the people he had conquered. And there was a problem, though. These three Hebrew young men, Daniel, Hananiah, Mishael, and Azariah, sometimes known as Belteshazzar, Shadrach, Meshach, and Abednego, those were their Babylonian names, they knew there were things on the Babylonian menu they could not eat. And to refuse to eat the food that the king had provided could be interpreted as an insult. But they told Ashpenaz, the prince of the eunuchs, they said, we can't eat that. There is stuff in there that God says is defiling, that we read in God's word we cannot eat, and they refused. You can read in Daniel chapter 1, verse 8, the Bible says, Daniel purposed in his heart that he would not defile himself with a portion of the king's meat, nor with the wine which he drank. He said, I'm not going to eat the Babylonian food and the Babylonian drink. And they said, oh, this is the good stuff. It's the best in the kingdom. You know, it's interesting to me that sometimes what's considered the food of the rich is the worst food in the world. When I was the poorest, I ate the best. When I lived with my dad in a mansion, we'd go out, we'd eat escargot, snails, turtle steak, frog's legs, they're greasy, creepy stuff. Now, I did, when I lived up in the mountains, I did eat rattlesnake once or twice and eat squirrel. Not often, just a couple times. You know what it tastes like? Squirrel and snake. That's right. And so Daniel said, I'm not going to eat the Babylonian food. And remember, what does food represent? The bread of God is the word of God. The Babylonian food is the food of the devil, so to speak. And he wouldn't eat that. And he said, give us a test. Daniel 1, verse 12, prove your servants, I beseech thee, 10 days. Give us a 10-day test. Let us have pulse to eat, that was just like vegetable stew, and water to drink. And at the end of 10 days of testing them, just 10 days of eating this very simple diet, the Bible says at the end of that 10 days, their countenances appeared fairer and fatter in flesh than all the children, the other people in this college, that did eat the portion of the king's food. Now, you might be thinking, well, I don't want to be fatter in flesh. You have to keep in mind, they were captives that had just come across the desert, and they were emaciated. And, you know, when you eat a good diet, if you're overweight, you'll lose weight. If you're underweight, you'll gain weight. If you live the right kind of right lifestyle, you'll be right where you're supposed to be. And then it goes on to say, and in all matters of wisdom and understanding, the king inquired of them. He found them 10 times better than all the magicians and astrologers that were in all of his realm. He found Daniel, Hananiah, Mishael, Azariah 10 times smarter than all of the wise men in Babylon. And here they are strapping whippersnappers. They're still just, you know, in their late teens or early 20s. Sin is in the world today because somebody ate something they weren't supposed to eat. Now, the reason I have to really press this point is because I run into Christians all the time, probably the vast majority of them. They think that if you're spiritual enough, it doesn't matter what you do with your body. That is a lie of the devil. Revelation calls it the doctrine of the Nicolaitans. The spirit and the body are not connected, and so you just serve and love God with your spirit. It doesn't matter what you do with your body. It doesn't matter what you eat. That's a lie. God cannot be mocked. What you sow, you're going to reap. And there are not enough preachers out there telling people what the Bible clearly says about the connection between the choices we make regarding health and our spiritual perceptions. It does make a difference. Why else do you think the devil's working so hard to get the young people of this generation foggy with drugs? Because there's so much potential there, it terrifies him, and he knows that if he can anesthetize them and cloud their minds with drugs and alcohol, that they just can't think straight. And it's hard to appreciate spiritual truth when your mind is fuzzy. A lot of the most successful missionaries, David Livingston and others, they trained in medicine. They went to heal people's bodies, and then they worked on their souls. But how are we, as a church, going to work on people's souls when our bodies are sick? Because of bad practices. There is a really strange irony that the church is demonstrating. John chapter 10, verse 10, Jesus said, I am come that they might have life and that they might have it more abundantly. God wants us to have abundant life. Amen?
5: Amen.
4: Now, very simply, you are a combination of a spiritual person as well as a physical organism. Your body is operated by this 2.5-pound approximately electrochemical computer called a brain. It's interesting that all the nerves in your body end in your brain, but your brain has no nerves. You can operate on a person's brain when they're wide awake if you can get to it without hurting them, and they won't feel it. And the way that Lord speaks to us is through the brain. You can lose your foot and your hand and your arms and your legs, and God can still speak to you and save you. But not if you lose your head. This message starts to make some practical sense. God wants our heads to be clear because it's your head that tells your hands what to do. It is through the mind that the devil tempts us, and it is through the mind that the Lord saves us. That's where we're commanded to love the Lord with all of our mind. Well, one way you do that is by taking care of it. The reason that God gives you legs is to carry your brain around. That's right. The reason that you got arms is to do the bidding of the brain. This is the Holy of Holies. And what you eat and feed your organism, how you treat your body, will affect the oxygen, the blood flow, the electrical snapping of your brain, and how sharp you are makes a big difference. Now, I'm just going to tell you straight. The Bible does not say you cannot eat meat. God made a provision where, because of the hardness of our arteries, he allowed us to eat some meat. Sorry, that was a pun. Remember, Jesus said, because of the hardness of our hearts, he made a provision for divorce. Never was his original plan. If you want to know what God's original plan is, you look at the Garden of Eden and you can look at heaven. Are we going to be chasing chickens around in heaven, cutting off their heads and making nuggets out of them? I don't think so. Bible says there's no more death there. But I need to tell you straight, the Bible does say that you can eat meat, but you're not supposed to eat the things that God calls an abomination that are unclean. And by the way, there is no place in the Bible that God calls something an abomination in one place that he calls clean somewhere else. Once he declares something to be an abomination, it is a forever abomination. Now, he says, Leviticus 11:3, among the mammals, there needed to be two criteria. Whatsoever parts the hoof and is cloven-footed and chews the cud, among the mammals, it had to have a cloven hoof and chew the cud. Not one of those things, but both. A rabbit chews the cud, but he's got a paw. It's unclean. Some people say, what? If you eat the rabbit in the months that has an R, or in the months that doesn't have an R, I forget what it is, but who would want to have to worry about the months where the worms are? Right? You're not supposed to eat bunnies. And pig has got a cloven hoof, but doesn't chew the cud. And they're scavengers. And now, among the things that God said were unclean, of course, are camel and rats and buzzards and skunks. But most of you folks would say amen to all that. You don't have any camel steak in your fridge, do you? Jesus talked about those who would strain the water to get a gnat out, but they eat camel. And God said it's unclean, right? He said they're hypocrites. But pig is a problem. You know what pig is. Pig is pork. In North America, now mad pig disease. I know. Some of this stuff is just absolutely shocking. That's why I showed it to you, trying to get a reaction. In North America, mad pig disease. They had to just slaughter them by the thousands, and they're full of trichina. In North America, we eat a whole lot of pork. There's a lot of people in the world. Not only will the Arabs won't touch it, Bible Christians won't touch it, the Jews, Orthodox Jews won't touch it. There's a reason for that, and it is not a religious reason. One of the first things a doctor will tell you if you're having some health problems and heart disease is not to eat the animal products that are the highest in nitrates and salt and fat. And pork wins the award every time. The advertisers are very clever. As people in North America became more health conscious, they realized that pork sales were dropping, so they started to advertise it as the other white meat, which is really dishonest advertising. Just because it's pale does not mean you can compare it to chicken and fish. And so it was very clever advertising. It is probably one of the most lethal meats that people eat in North America. We're better off following what God said. And I know some of you are saying, but Pastor Doug, God designed the human digestive system to eat meat. That's why we've got these canine teeth right here. It's because we've descended from the carnivorous animals and we are supposed to be meat eaters. Oh, really? Some of the biggest animals in the world, the elephant, the hippo, the giraffe, I know they're not all your role models, but they're vegetarians. And that ought to tell us something. Now, what about the animals in the ocean? It says, these you shall eat of all that are in the waters, whatever has fins and scales, then you shall eat. Of the sea creatures that people might obtain, it needed a couple of characteristics. It needed fins and it needed scales. If it didn't have those two things, God said, don't eat it. It's interesting. The Navy did some research for years where they were trying to find a rule of thumb for sailors that might be stranded in a life raft or stuck on an island because a ship went down, so they could know what sea life they could eat, because obviously there's so many different creatures that you can't remember them all. And so you know what they came up with after all this study? You know what the Navy came up with? Tell them if it has fins and scales, it's probably safe. Otherwise, don't eat it. Isn't that interesting? God is really smart. And the Bible is true. What about among the birds? Oh, and that, of course, would eliminate your shrimp and your catfish and your shark and your oysters. Those things, every one of those things I just listed, are scavengers. I love lobster. I used to catch them. We'd go spear them. You know how you use a lobster trap? You get something dead and decomposing, you put it in the cage, the lobster crawls in, he can't get out. They're scavengers. God does not want us eating scavengers. Pigs are scavengers, right? Catfish, where do they swim? On the bottom. Sharks, scavengers. They don't have fins and scales. People always come up to me and they say, please tell me tuna has scales. Yeah, they have scales. They're little bitty scales, but tuna does have scales. What about the birds? Every raven after his kind, and the owl, and the night hawk, and the caw, and the hawk after his kind. Basically, the birds that were birds of prey were unclean. The clean animals, the clean birds were the foraging birds, the ones that go around and pick the seeds like the turkey and the chicken and dove and quail. Pigeons are clean. You go to Washington, D.C., you'll have plenty to eat, right? So, I wouldn't eat them, though. A little more about pork. People struggle with this, so I want to make my point. When it comes to trichina, when the muscle tissue containing trichina cysts are eaten by humans, they're in the contaminated pork. Not all pork has trichina, but a lot of it does, and that's why they say cook it good. They're in a cyst that is very hard to kill. That's why they say you got to cook it good. When it's eaten by humans, the cysts are digested in the stomach, release the larvae, they migrate to the intestine, begin a new life cycle. Female trichina worms live about 6 weeks, and in that time they may release 15,000 larvae. The migration and encystment of larvae can cause fever, pain, death. It's very hard to diagnose because it sometimes manifests itself as aches and pains in the joints. It's been diagnosed many times as arthritis and bursitis. In reality, what the people had was hoggitis. They didn't know it. And I know some of you are going to quote to me, and I'll spend more time on this. 1 Timothy 4:4. Pastor Doug, doesn't it say, every creature of God is good, and nothing is to be refused if it be received with thanksgiving and prayer? Meaning, every creature, you can eat monkey brains, you can eat cockroaches, you can eat, every creature of God is good. Is that what Paul's saying? No, this is a terribly misapplied scripture. Because if you believe that, you can just pray over something and God will bless it because you prayed over it, sanctifying themselves, purifying themselves. God says he'll destroy those who think that they've got that power to mock God. He tells you it's bad and you say, but I'm going to pray over it. How many of you would accept that logic from your children? Getting their own breakfast, they take their sugar frosted flakes and their Fruit Loops and they pour them in the bowl and then they put 14 teaspoons of sugar and a little maple syrup on top and a scoop of ice cream on that. And you say, whoa, wait, what are you doing? And they say, don't worry, I'm getting ready to ask God to bless it. How many of you parents out there would accept that from your children? You'd say, that's ridiculous. We know that's an awful food. Awful way to start the day, am I right? But you'll use that same argument when you happen to like it yourself. That's hypocrisy. When God says it is filthy, it is abominable, we need to believe what God says. Amen? National Geographic from August 2004, a whole issue was dealing with fat. This is a quote now from that. For all the Americans who blamed bulging bellies on a slow metabolism, the jig is up. A report earlier this year by the Centers of Disease Control and Prevention finally confirms what many of us did not want to admit. We're fat because we eat a lot. A whole lot more than we used to eat. We have such great abundance and God has blessed us and we're abusing that and it's killing us. And the fast food lifestyle and the sedentary life, we're passing this on to our children. Before I leave this subject, I should also talk about National Geographic also had an article on caffeine in one of their recent editions. It is the most popular addictive drug. And a lot of people never drink water. If it's not soda pop or cola or coffee or tea, they don't drink it. They're constantly going through these mood swings because they're drinking copious amounts of this addictive drug. Keep in mind, you don't become addicted to anything that is good for you. Amen? And if you start shaking and someone says, what's wrong? I haven't had a banana all day. That never happens. Men don't wake up in the middle of the night and wife says, where are you going? I've got to go to the store. Why? I've just got to have some broccoli. You only get addicted to those things that are not good for you. Amen? The Bible says, "For I, the Lord your God, am a jealous God, visiting the iniquity of the fathers upon the children unto the third and fourth generation of them that hate me, but showing mercy unto thousands of them that love me and keep my commandments." What this means is, a lot of times families seem to have heart disease and a lot of these problems, and some of it is hereditary, but more times than not, what the kids have inherited is the lifestyle they grew up with from their parents. "Present your bodies a living sacrifice, which is acceptable unto God, which is your reasonable service." God has purchased you by redemption. He's also purchased you by creation. He owns you. And you know what? It's like any parent. He's pleading for you to have an abundant, prosperous life. Now, I don't want to close this message without making something clear. All of us have health problems. I'm not immune. I've got hay fever. And different people struggle. I'm not saying that if you eat everything right, you're never going to get sick, you're never going to have a health problem, but it'll be so much better. Even the people in Hunza get old and die, right? But you could do so much better to have a longer life and a more abundant life. And you know, the bottom line is why I teach this. Christians should love God supremely and love his neighbor. You cannot serve God as well when your bodies are sick. You cannot serve your neighbor as well when you're sick. It does something to your witness. And so there are some things that are unavoidable, but there's a lot of sickness among God's people that we don't need. If we would follow what he says in his word, we could experience much better health, longer life, more effective life. Our minds would be clear. God wants you to have that, friends. Amen. Do you want that? Then why don't you give him yourself as a living sacrifice? Amen. John, sing a verse of this song for us. I think they recognize before we pray. Amen.

0: You don't mind my finishing in bare feet, do you? Figure it's holy ground, right? God wants you to present your bodies a living sacrifice. You know, we can't do anything without Jesus. But the promise is that through Christ, what? All things are possible. Yes, you can. What he did for me to help me quit drinking, to help me quit smoking and the drugs and the things, he can do it for you. And by your example, you can save your children. They're watching. Would you like to say, Lord, take my life, take my body, take my mind? Is that your prayer? Those who are watching, he wants you to get the victory. After I pray with you here tonight, and I hope at our various sites, your group leaders will meet with you and have special prayer as well. Loving Lord, dear Father, we know that you desperately want us to enjoy abundant life. Jesus came to heal our diseases. And you want to bring us to a place where there is no more sickness, death, or sorrow, or pain. Help us to do all we can to cooperate with your principles, to have that life begin here and now. Thank you, Lord, for hearing this prayer, because we come in the name of your Son. Amen.
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3: 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I just said to myself, I said, God, if you're real, show yourself to me. 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
6: There are over 300 million people that live in the U.S. today. Out of those 300 million, only 20.4% regularly attend church. Every year, 7.9 million people discard their faith in Christ and walk away from the church. This equates to 150,000 people disappearing every week. No church is immune. On average, one person will leave your church every 2 weeks. Studies suggest that 85% will actually never be reported as missing, and no attempt will be made to locate them. They simply disappear. 25% of this group say they have stopped believing in organized religion altogether. 2.7 million stop attending church because life got too busy. But surprisingly, 59% who left the church did so due to other factors. At this rate, the number of professing Christians will drop to 15% by 2025 and to 11 to 12% in 2050. In other words, America is becoming an ever-increasing mission field. Christian churches are in decline. The hearts of the people have grown cold. This is the future of the church. But it doesn't have to be. What man of you, having 100 sheep, if he loses one of them, does not leave the 99 in the wilderness and go after the one which is lost until he finds it? Reclaim your faith.

0: throughout recorded history. Tales of ghosts and spirits can be found in folklore in nearly every country and culture. 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Rome sanctioned holidays to honor and appease the spirits of their dead. Even the Bible tells of a king that used a witch to contact the spirit of a deceased prophet. Today, ancient folklore of spirits and apparitions have gone from mere superstitions to mainstream entertainment and reality. 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

0: Centurion. 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
1: Bring him here to me.
2: Yes, master. Here he is, master.
1: Unlock the chains and take them off.
2: But, master, he'll escape.
1: If he'd rather live a life of a fugitive, forever afraid of being caught, than work for me, let him escape. Take off those chains.
2: Yes, master.
3: Thank you, master. Thank you. Thank you.
1: Time we're going. Follow me.
2: Should I guard him, master?
1: No.
2: He'll escape.
3: Master, being good to me, I'd be faithful to him.
1: I know you will. The Jewish religion says that as we give, so shall we receive. I believe it. The Jewish religion is superior to mine. Come.
3: My master, send for me.
1: Yes, you've been with me for quite a while now.
3: Many, many days, master. Happy days.
1: Has there been talk among the servants, or have you heard in the streets, at the marketplace, or anywhere, anything about a man named Jesus? Jesus of Nazareth?
3: Yes, master, hear many things. Much talk.
1: What do you think about him?
3: Not proper for a slave to think, master.
1: I give you permission to voice your thoughts. I beg you to.
3: Thank you, master. Jesus, good man. Wonderful teacher with new ideas about life. How to live. Perfect world, if all do as he say.
1: That's what I've been hearing, too. But I know not if I can believe what I hear. Seems as though there is some dissension among the leaders of Israel about Jesus, and I want you to go to the sea. I think Jesus and his disciples are there, somewhere. Go where he is. Observe him. Listen to him. Then tell me what you see and hear.
4: Arise, pick up thy bed, and walk. I command thee, evil spirit, come out of him and hurt him not. Thy faith has made thee whole.
1: Jesus healed all those people?
3: Entire villages healed of all sick and maimed, master.
1: He must be the Israelite Messiah.
3: Jesus, son of God, all right. Master, one slave go more and see. Hear Jesus.
1: No. No, it's not necessary. You told me enough that I am certain he is the Son of God. You are a faithful servant, and I appreciate it, and you shall receive your reward on earth and in heaven.
3: Jesus say that too.
2: Master, master, come quickly. He's very ill.
1: Who's ill?
2: Should I send for the physician, master?
1: Who is ill?
2: Your personal slave, master.
1: Oh, yes, send for the... No. You go personally and bring a physician here at once. Hurry.
5: Your slave has the palsy. No hope for him. Luckily, he's only a slave.
1: Now, he's very dear to me. He hasn't a chance of recovery?
5: None whatsoever. I'm sorry. Good day.
1: He can't die. He mustn't. He's too good a man. Jesus. Jesus could heal him. I'll ask him to come here and... Oh, no, I can't ask him to come here. I'm a Roman citizen and a soldier. Jesus is the Son of God. He is pure. I am evil and wicked, not worthy that Jesus even enter my house. But Jesus can heal my servant by just saying the word wherever he is. I'll send someone to tell Jesus. But who in my household is important enough to approach Jesus and good enough to be in his holy presence? I know. I'll ask some of the elders of Israel to go, and they will, as good as I have been to them.
6: I'm sorry, sirs, but Jesus must not be disturbed.
7: We are elders of Capernaum. We must see Jesus at once. It's very important, an emergency.
6: Elders? All right, you may pass.
7: Jesus, master, there is a centurion slave right

0: here in Capernaum who is very ill, about to die. We ask thee to come with us to the centurion's house and heal this slave.
1: Centurion?
0: Yes, master, but this centurion is different. He is worthy. He is a friend to us and our nation. He helps us, even build us a synagogue.
1: I will go.
2: Master! Master! Jesus is coming!
3: Coming? Coming here?
2: He is but a short distance away, master.
3: But he mustn't come here. I'm not worthy that he set foot in my house. I must stop him. I'll go personally. I'm not worthy to be in his presence. You are my friends. Will you go and stop him?
4: What shall we say unto him?
3: Tell him that I am in great need of his mercy and power. Tell him that all he need do is...
5: And our friend, the centurion, saith unto us, to say unto thee, Lord, trouble not thyself, for I am not worthy that thou shouldest enter under my roof.
6: But Jesus continued on his way to the centurion's home, and at last the centurion met him.
3: Wherefore neither thought I myself worthy to come unto thee, but if thou wilt but say the word, my servant shall be healed. For I also am a man of authority, having under me soldiers who obey my commands and servants who do my will. Thou, Lord, hast authority over disease, evil spirits. Nature itself obeys thy will. Just command, O Lord, and the palsy shall leave my servant, and he shall be well.
7: Verily I say unto thee, my people, I have not found so great faith, no, not in all Israel.
8: I move. I well healed.
3: I sent to Jesus, and he honored my plea to heal you.
8: Jesus made me well?
3: He did.
8: He must be the Son of God.

0: this is a beautiful night. A full, bright moon, cloudless sky. Pilgrims' tents dot the landscape, silenced for the night. It's a touching sight.
1: You look at earthly beauty, I do not. Behold the Master. He, too, is silent, strangely silent. His face reflects what must be a heart full of sorrow.
0: Sorrow? About what?
1: Have you not listened to his words during this entire day?
0: Every word.
1: Well, then you must have noticed that he spoke frequently about leaving us, suffering, death.
0: He is suffering. He staggers. Catch him.
2: My soul is exceeding sorrowful, even unto death.

0: a Lucifer shall win.
1: How often have you said that, Beelzebub?
0: That is not the point, my ugly lieutenant. Remember when he stopped the stoning of one of my converts by writing secrets in the dust? Right after that, he said something very significant. His exact words, "He that sent me is with me. The Father hath not left me alone." Remember that?
1: Well, of course, Beelzebub, I was there with you.
0: Well, tonight his Father is not going to be with him. He will be shut out from God's sustaining presence. And you know what is going to happen.
1: Sure. You're going to step in and win the war that has been going on between the Son of God and you ever since you rebelled in heaven. Remember that?
0: Without God's sustaining help, he can do nothing. I can and will win. Tonight, he will be numbered with the sinners. He has not sinned, yet tonight upon him will be laid the iniquity of all who have or will sin. If God were to be with him, he could probably resist my cunning, but all alone he cannot. Even the angels, those who did not believe in me, as you did, cannot help him. He might be able to resist me if he had just the help of his disciples, but he won't. You take care of them. Make them go to sleep or anything. You've done it before. You can do it again.
1: Yes, Beelzebub.
0: I personally will take care of him.
2: Remain here at the entrance to the garden, my beloved disciples. All except Peter, James, and John. You three come with me.
3: Yes, Master. This has been an eventful day, Lord. May we go all the way with thee as thou prayest to the Father.
2: Oh, my beloved, I desire greatly that the three of you should spend the night with me in prayer. Tarry ye here and watch with me. I will be close by.
3: The Master falls prostrate upon the ground.
2: My Father in heaven, help me, help me. Sin is separating us, Father. The gulf is so broad, so black, so deep, that my spirit, Father, shudders before it. I realize, Father, that before time was, we agreed that divine power was not to be exerted at this time to help me over this great abyss. As man, I must suffer the consequences of man's sin. Help me overcome the adversary.
0: Everything is at stake right here and now, isn't it? You know that you cannot win in the form of a man without divine help. So why don't you give up? Why go through all this agony and lose in the end anyway? Together, we will rule the human race. You are well acquainted with the facts. As surety for a sinful world, the separation between you and the Father will be eternal. You will be identified with my kingdom, never more to be one with God. The leaders of Israel, whom you have claimed to be your people, have rejected you. They seek to destroy you. One of your own disciples, who has listened for 3 years to your instructions, will betray you. One of your most zealous followers will deny you. All will forsake you. The very ones you have worked so hard to save, these whom you have loved, have already united with me. Join me willingly, and I will make you joint king of this earth. The sins of men weigh heavily upon you. Why continue? Join me. Even if you were to win, and you will not, is it worth the price? Is it?
2: Oh, my father, if it be possible, let this cup pass from me. Nevertheless, not as I will, but as thou wilt. I need human love and sympathy. Peter, James, they've fallen asleep. But they did not intend to. They knew not how much it would have helped me had I found them watching and praying. Oh, my beloved disciples, if you could just realize how necessary careful watching and earnest prayer are in order to withstand temptation. Peter, James, John.
4: Yes, my dear.
2: Oh, Peter, sleepest thou?
4: I slept, Lord.
2: Couldst not thou watch 1 hour?
4: Forgive me, Lord.
2: Watch ye and pray, lest ye enter into temptation. The spirit truly is ready, but the flesh is weak.
5: Turning away, Jesus again seeks his retreat. The awful moment has come, that moment which is to decide the destiny of the world. Christ could even yet refuse to drink the cup of sinful man.
0: It is not too late. You can wipe the blood from your brow and leave man to perish. You can go back to your Father and enjoy the admiration and the worship of angels and unfallen worlds. You are innocent of sin. Why should you suffer the penalty for sin?
2: Oh, my father, if this cup may not pass from me, except I drink it, thy will be done.
5: Three times Jesus utters that prayer. Three times humanity shrinks from the terrible sacrifice. Suddenly the heavens are opened. A light shines forth from heaven, and the mighty angel who stands in God's presence, occupying the position from which Satan fell, comes to the side of Christ. Not to take the cup from Christ's hand, but to strengthen him to drink it, and with the assurance of his Father's continued love. Christ's agony does not cease, but his depression and discouragement leave him. The storm has not abated, but Jesus is strengthened to meet its fury. He comes forth calm and serene, heavenly peace resting upon his blood-stained face. He has borne that which no human being could ever bear, for he had tasted the sufferings of death for every man. Returning, Jesus again finds his three most beloved disciples asleep.
2: Sleep on now and take your rest. Behold, the hour is at hand. And the Son of Man is betrayed into the hands of sinners.
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10: David, dear.
11: Yes, Abigail?
10: You're sad, despondent. You seem depressed. Why?
11: Problems, I guess. Indecisions, doubts, uncertainty.
10: Is there any way I can help?
11: You are a help to me, Abigail, in more ways than one. Understanding, sympathy, and warmth. You're a true wife, dear, and I just don't know what to do now that King Saul is dead. Should I or should I not proclaim myself king? If I don't, Abner or someone else might step in and take the crown. Trouble might ensue. If I do, there are those who might say I'm forcing myself upon Israel.
10: God chose you as the next king, and you have been thus anointed. May I make a suggestion, David?
11: Of course.
10: Take your problems to God and let him solve them. He'll give you an answer.
11: Thanks, Abigail. You are a true wife, a comforter and a help in times of trouble. God of Israel, shall I go up into any of the cities of Judah, or shall I remain here in Ziklag?
12: Go up!
11: Whither shall I go up, O Lord?
12: Go!

0: I'm so proud of you, David. Soon you shall be king. King of Israel. Just think of it. And you were chosen by God himself.
1: Oh, but it's a great responsibility, and it weighs heavy upon my shoulders. But with God's help and blessing, I will fulfill my duties with dispatch and justice.
2: And with this oil, the authority of God and the will of the people, I anoint thee, David, son of Jesse, as king, king of the tribe of Judah. Long live the king!
3: Long live the king!
4: Meanwhile, in another part of Israel, General Abner is talking to another group.
5: My dear fellow Israelites, as you well know, I am the most distinguished man in Israel today. Yet I have no undue ambitions for myself. I would not think to declare myself king as that, that David has just done in Hebron. Rather, I proclaim that the rightful heir to the throne of Saul is his son, Ishbosheth.
6: Yeah, Ishbosheth!
5: It is, therefore, with great pleasure and the assurance of your support and loyalty, that I herewith and now proclaim Ishbosheth king, king of all Israel.
7: Long live King David.
8: Yes, Joab. I am delighted to inform his majesty that the people of Judah promise to remain true to you and your crown, even though the son of the former king sits on the rival throne in Mahanaim. The people shall work and pray without ceasing for the success of his majesty's reign.
1: Oh, thank you, Joab, and thank the people too, will you?
8: As you wish, your majesty.
1: Joab, you and I have gone through much together. We've fought and worked and prayed together. You've been a great help and comfort to me, and a powerful, hard-working general. The same thing can be said of Abner, King Saul's commander-in-chief. Through long association with Saul, Abner no doubt has the same feeling of hate for me that Saul had. So I... and I expect, Joab, that we'll have trouble with Abner.
8: If his majesty will only forget the matter, his general will take care of Abner if and when the necessity arises.
1: Thank you, Joab.
8: Abner, Ishbosheth's general, wishes to meet me at the Pool of Gideon?
9: That is the message I was to give you, sir.
8: But why? Why does he want me to meet him there?
9: I know only, sir, what I was told, that you are to bring with you a regiment of the young men of David's army.
8: Ah, a championship bout. Tell Abner I'll be there with the best champions of all David's army, if he has the courage to be there.
5: Chosen your champions.
10: I have. And you, Abner, son of Satan.
5: Let the young men now arise, then, and enter into a test of strength.
10: Let them at it.
8: All right, men, up and at them for King David and Judah.
10: Are your 12 ready, Abner?
5: My 12 are ready.
10: 1, 2, 3, 4,
5: go!
8: All 24 are slain. Each slew his opponent.
10: Nothing is decided, Abner, son of evil. So, shall we engage in battle?
5: The 12 are of equal strength. So, Joab, foolish general of a foolish king, we shall face each other in actual combat. Into the fray, man!
10: For God and countrymen, subdue Abner and his men. Forward, forward!
4: And there was a sore battle that day, and Abner was beaten and his army before the servants of David.
8: Well, we beat them. Abner's on the run.
11: I'm going after him, Joab. May I?
8: You're a fast runner, Asahel. You should be able to overtake him. Permission granted.
11: Thank you, brother.
8: The fastest runner in all Israel. Asahel, my brother. He'll catch Abner.
12: Someone's following me. Whoever it is, he's a fast runner. Aren't you Asahel, brother of General Joab?
13: I am Asahel.
12: Why don't you pursue one of the young armor bearers and take the armor for yourself?
13: I'm after you, Abner, and I'll get you, so you better run fast.
12: Yes, I guess I had better. I can't outdistance him. He's a fast runner. Hey, Sahel, why don't you pursue someone else?
13: I told you, I'm after you.
12: If you come one step nearer, I'll smite you to the ground. And how could I ever face your brother Joab if I slew his younger brother?
13: I'm coming after you, Abner.
12: Come on.
13: You were with Saul so long that you have become like he was. Headstrong, evil, and...
12: Next time, Joab had better send a man.
4: And they took up Asahel and buried him in the sepulchre of his father in Bethlehem. And there was a long war between the house of Saul and the house of David, but David became stronger and stronger, while the house of Saul became weaker and weaker.

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1: It says they overcame him by the blood of the Lamb and by the word of their testimony. And then you remember the story in Mark 5 where there was a demoniac who was hanging out in the graveyard and he begged for Jesus to help him. Are there any stories in the Bible where Jesus turned away someone that came to him for help? No. Jesus always helped people that came to him if they were sincere. And this demoniac came to Jesus, and Jesus cast out the demons and asked him the demon's name. Do you remember what the name was? Legion. And he said, and there's many of us. And there were 2,000 demons in this man. Can you believe that? And after Jesus cast out the demons and they went into some pigs that ran over a cliff, do you remember what Jesus told that man to do? In Mark 5:19, he says, Jesus tells him, go home to thy friends and tell them how great things the Lord hath done for thee and hath had compassion on thee. That's an example of someone that Jesus is saying, go give your testimony. So today I want to share with you my testimony. But it's kind of, this isn't my most natural thing to do, talk about myself and be a witness for Christ. Because I'm a courtroom lawyer, and I'm more comfortable actually asking people questions and making them give their testimony than me giving my testimony, but that's what I want to do today. But before we begin, shall we bow our heads for prayer? Dear Heavenly Father, I want to thank you for bringing us to this place together. Lord, I beg and plead with you to send the Holy Spirit. And Lord, I want to claim the promises in the Synoptic Gospels, the last thing recorded that Jesus said in each of Matthew, Mark, and Luke. And they're all promises. And I want to claim those three promises today with us. In Matthew, you promise that you are with us always, even to the end of the world. Lord, we need you today with us. Please be with my heart and mind and my tongue. And may you also be with the heart and ears of the audience. If we don't have you here, we're just wasting our time. I want to claim the promise in Mark at the end of the book, where you promise to work miracles. And Lord, today we want a miracle here in the hearts of each one of us. And finally, in Luke, you promise power from on high. And Lord, we want your power today in our lives, right here, right now. May you please send the Holy Spirit, or we might as well pack up and go home. In Jesus' name, amen. Well, I was born in Seattle, Washington, to an unwed mother. She had an affair with a Turkish sailor who was in Seattle for 6 months. They couldn't even hardly communicate in English. They communicated in other ways, and here I am. And she tried to get an abortion. She went to an abortion clinic that was illegal back then. I still think abortion clinics should be illegal, but that's not what I'm here to talk about today. It's murder, plain and simple. Read what David says and Jeremiah say about how the Lord had plans for their lives even before they were conceived. All right? You read those passages, there's no way you can support abortion. You can't do it. Anyway, my birth mother went several times to get an abortion, but the doctor was gone each time. And I'm here today. Amen. And I'm thrilled that it didn't work out. Even though I'd have never known any different, and neither would you. You'd have someone else speaking tonight, probably Alvin. Would be speaking for you. Anyway, the Lord had plans for my life. The Lord has plans for each of our lives. Right. And a lot of times, He has plan A, and we don't fit that expectation. He has plan B, and we don't fit that. We don't meet that expectation. And sometimes some of us are on plan ZZZ, you know. But the Lord still works with us. Praise the Lord for that. Anyway, I grew up, I was adopted at 6 months old into a Seventh-day Adventist home, and I'm very thankful for that. I was raised in the church. I was raised to go to Adventist schools. I was, except for a little bit in high school, I even graduated from a Seventh-day Adventist college, so I had that kind of education throughout. But when I graduated from college, I was not a spiritual man. I was very lukewarm. And I lived most of my adult life very much lukewarm. I guess you could say I was a fence sitter. Fortunately, the Lord grabbed my heart and changed my life at the age of 34. The same age William Miller was converted. So I'm in good company. Anyway, basically, I never left the church. I always went to church. I mean, I shouldn't say every week, but I consistently was a churchgoer. I consistently had Christian friends. But on the other hand, I also was trying to live in the world. I was trying to benefit from both. And you know what? That's the worst place to be, because there's no power there. You don't fully experience God working in your life. And you also don't completely experience the world either, because you're holding back. And it's an awful place to be. But yet, so many Christians are there. And it's sad, isn't it? And like one of my friends said, he says, if I'm going to go to hell, it isn't going to be on a moped. It's going to be in a Ferrari or a limousine. So, you know, we either need to be completely on God's side or completely on Satan's. And there's benefits to both. Did you know that? There are benefits to both. Of course, God has more benefits and they last forever. It's a much better deal. But there's no sense sitting on the fence. Anyway, I didn't understand the conversion experience. And I really didn't have an experience with God through most of my 20s, through most of my young adult years. But you know, the Bible talks about the need, the absolute need for conversion in the life. Let's turn to that passage. It's in the book of John. John chapter 3. And verses 3 through 8. Jesus is talking to a ruler of the Jews named Nicodemus. And in verse 3, Jesus answered and said unto him, verily, verily, I say unto thee, except a man be born again, he cannot see the kingdom of God. That's pretty serious, isn't it? If you are not born again, you cannot see the kingdom of God. Ouch. Nicodemus saith unto him, how can a man be born when he is old? Can he enter the second time into his mother's womb and be born? Nicodemus just didn't get it, did he? Like a lot of us don't get it. Like I didn't get it back then. Jesus answered, verily, verily, I say unto thee, except a man be born of water and of the Spirit, he cannot enter into the kingdom of God. That which is born of the flesh is flesh. That which is born of the Spirit is spirit. Marvel not that I said unto thee, ye must be born again. The wind bloweth where it listeth, and thou hearest the sound thereof, but canst not tell whence it cometh and whither it goeth. So is everyone that is born of the Spirit. The Spirit is like the wind. It's a mystery. But you know what? It's there. It is there. As I lived my adult life, I realized that I was missing something. And sometimes when you're in school, like high school and then college, and then I went to graduate school, law school, you know, I realized I think I was missing something during those years, but I kept thinking, well, the next step will bring me happiness. When I get into the next program, then I'll be happy. When I get out of school and I make money and I have a successful career, then I'll be happy. When I get married and have children, then I'll be happy. Those are all a fallacy. And a lot of the world doesn't know that. They think, well, I'm not happy with this wife. If I get a different wife, then I'll be happy. And they don't realize that it's not the wife that's the problem. It's they're lacking something in their heart. And I realized I was missing something. I guess I didn't understand 1 John 5:12, which is now my favorite verse in all the Bible. He that hath the Son hath life. He that hath not the Son of God hath not life. Basically, if I only had 30 seconds to share my testimony, that's what I'd say. I didn't have the Son. So I didn't have life. It's an empty, empty place to be. So I thought all these things would bring happiness. And I started to develop a successful career as a prosecuting attorney. I didn't ever get rich working for the government, but as a single guy, I mean, how much money do you need? And I was starting to be able to buy things that I'd wanted before. I had a lot of great friends in Loma Linda. I started going on nice vacations, cruises, trips to Europe, Asia, having fun. But even those trips were worldly trips, and they're fun for a moment, but then you feel empty at the end. And it's just depressing. They don't bring you the happiness that you thought they would. Dating relationships, that did not bring me the happiness I was looking for. I remember I went to Thailand in 2000, and I was so depressed on what should be a great vacation, right? I was so depressed that I actually picked up the Book of Buddha in the hotel room, and I started reading it. Thought, maybe I'll find happiness here. Sometimes growing up in the church, you have everything you need, and you don't realize it. You take it for granted, and you think, you look elsewhere. Even though what you're really missing is right here. Jesus. So, fortunately, I didn't really get deep into the Book of Buddha, but that just kind of illustrates the emptiness that was going on and how I was searching for something better. I had some wild parties at my house in Loma Linda. We did have Bible studies sometimes too, maybe get 10 people, but then when we throw a wild party, we get 200 people, mostly university students. And I'm ashamed now to think of how lukewarm I was. We had this great stereo system cranking the music. We rented fog machines, fancy lights. The neighbors kept calling the cops on us because of the noise. I provided alcohol for everybody. Just the rocking out, dancing to the music. And it's fun for a little bit. But again, the next day you're empty. And I remember one of those parties, it was a Halloween party. Which is awful. I'm a Christian and I'm having a Halloween party. I mean, a Halloween party, that's the holiday of who? Satan. Christians shouldn't be participating in any way, shape, or form in Halloween. And the devil makes it look so attractive, doesn't he? When you're a kid, it's sweets and, trick or treat. And as you get an adult, it's the, having a fun party. I remember my roommates and I spent weeks decorating our house. And it was something to behold. Like our whole living room was black, high ceilings like this, but black, we put black everywhere with black plastic bags. Man, if we spent as much time in evangelism as we do getting ready for those kind of things, we'd be out of here by now, So anyway, I remember, I don't know if it was that party or one of the parties, but we were having a, worldly good time, and at some point, I went outside to where there was a girl out on the sidewalk. And I said, "What are you doing out here?" And she goes, I'm waiting for a ride to take me home. I said, "The night is young. It's only 9 o'clock. Why are you leaving so early?" And she said, "I'm a Christian. And I don't feel comfortable in there." And she was right. And I knew it in my down in my heart. But, I wasn't at the place where I was prepared to hear that. So behind her back, I made fun of her. And I asked my friends, who was that girl? And no one seemed to know who she was. And these are this party is something that, you only come to because you heard about it through some friend, right? Never found out how she was connected to that party. To this day, I don't know, how she got there or who she was. I'll leave that to your imagination. But, the saddest thing is I handed out invitations to that Halloween party, and guess where I handed them out at? Someone say church? Yeah. On Sabbath. It was a Saturday night party, and I was at Azure Hills at Young and the Restless or something, and I handed them out in the lobby. We laugh, but isn't that actually pretty sad? I think you're laughing because you don't want to cry. You know? It's terrible. But you know what? God worked with me. He didn't give up on me. You know, no matter where we've been, what we've done, you could have killed somebody. Doesn't matter. You can still come to Christ and be changed. Amen. And Revelation 3:20 promises that God does not stop coming to us. He says, "Behold, I stand at the door and I knock." And through those years, I know He was knocking at my heart. And I would push Him off, push Him away, even though I was in church. But the problem is I wasn't studying the Bible. I wasn't praying. I didn't have an active witnessing life. I was of the world. And the Bible speaks very strongly about being in the world. There's a passage in, let's turn there, 1 John 2:15 through 17. First John 2, verses 15 through 17. And you know, I'd heard this throughout my life, but I didn't really believe it. "Love not the world, neither the things that are in the world. If any man love the world, the love of the Father is not in him. For all that is in the world, the lust of the flesh, and the lust of the eyes, and the pride of life, is not of the Father, but is of the world. And the world passeth away, and the lust thereof, but he that doeth the will of God abideth forever." Amen. I remember back in 2000, I was so depressed. I'd moved to Sacramento, didn't have a lot of friends there. Was looking for a change of pace, so I moved out of Loma Linda. I remember I was pretty down, pretty blue, and really the only thing that would pick me up during the week was not going to church, even though I was going to church up there. But what I really looked forward to every week was Denver Bronco football. And I would make sure I had a lot of work to do as a DA up there. And so I would get into work about 6:30 in the morning on Sunday. And I had that game to look forward to at 1 o'clock. So that would motivate me to get up early, go get 6 hours of work done, because it was a demanding job. And then I had that game to look forward to. And I would make sure every Sunday I was at the sports bar watching my Denver Broncos play. And, you know, I don't know where you folks are, but you know something? Tackle football is largely about the pride of life. Who can be the best? And it's a violent sport. My family doesn't understand it. They think I'm crazy that I don't have anything to do with it anymore. But it's a violent sport. Our body is the temple of God. Do you think God wants us pounding our temples against each other? There's no God in that. There isn't. My mom thinks I'm fanatical because I don't have anything to do with it. But you know, I was more fanatical then than I am now. In fact, where does the word football fan come from? From the word fanatic, right? Yeah. Anyway, so it's pretty sad that that's all I really look forward to pick up, you know, and make me happy during the week. I was pretty down. But anyway, I'd gone through several evangelistic crusades that had given me a short-term spiritual high, like Net 96 with Mark Finley, Net 98 with Dwight Nelson. They were very good. They got me, you know, pumped up and excited about God, but it was short-lived, and I really didn't get into the Bible or prayer. And so it was kind of like the parable of the sower, where the seeds fall on the rocks and they grow quickly, but then the sun comes out and they die quick. That was pretty much what it was like. Anyway, one day I had a friend that went to dental school here, graduated in 2000. His name is Calvin Kim. He has a twin brother named Martin that some of you heard speak at Advent Hope a few weeks ago. He's now with ASAP, Southeast Asian Projects. Anyway, it was pretty interesting. I was talking to Calvin the other day, and he said, you know, the last time one of us was on that stage that Martin preached on and gave such a powerful testimony at a few weeks ago was when I danced at the stage at Burden Hall for a comic club that they had a few years ago. Calvin is an incredible dancer, and when he was going to school here in the late 90s, he was really big into swing dancing and then eventually salsa dancing. And he would go to the Hollywood Derby sometimes 6-7 days a week to dance. He's in dental school, but he still went there every night, just about. And he was very good. He was the kind of guy who would be a crowd stopper when people would watch him dance. Anyway, back in 2001, Calvin had moved to Seattle. He was really big into dancing and the rave scene. And he would call me and tell me how great it was going to raves. And I noticed something interesting when I would talk to him on the phone. When I'd moved to Sacramento, he was in Seattle, but I talked to him on the phone, and he would tell me, or I would hear him cough every time. And he had actually taken up smoking. Grew up in an Adventist home, you know, believed in health. I mean, he's a dentist. But since he moved to Seattle, he went to clubs, and he went to Korea, and he was a big time. I mean, they wanted to make him a celebrity over there because he danced really well. He was a successful dentist from America. And they wanted to turn him into a celebrity, and he got into the club scene and all that and just started smoking for fun, but then he got hooked, and he couldn't give it up. So every time I would talk to him, he'd be coughing terribly. Anyway, he told me about going to raves. Have any of you ever heard of a rave? Is anyone here who doesn't know what a rave is? Okay, Raja, well, I'll tell you about it a little bit, okay? It's a place a Christian doesn't belong. Okay, it's a demonic place. It's basically a big dance party. And I'd been to clubs, I'd been drinking through the years and whatnot, but I never experienced anything like a rave. But then he invited me to come to Seattle for the weekend. He said, let's go to a rave together. And so then on Saturday night, behind his girlfriend's back, we decided to go to a rave. This is in Seattle, Washington. And to tell you what happened that night, let me give you a little bit of a hint. Remember where I was born the first time? Remember where I was born the first time? Seattle. Okay? So that's just a little hint about what happened that night to me. You know, we dress like idiots. I mean, here I am, 34 years old. I've got these gangbanger-looking pants with long pockets, long enough to put a sawed-off shotgun in the back. I'm wearing a surf shirt. I had a Playboy Bunny visor on. Calvin had a Playboy Bunny visor as well. I borrowed his. It was his. It's not my fault. It was his. Anyway, it is my fault. I chose to wear it. Anyway, and he had a Superman shirt on because he was so good at dancing that when he was there, he felt like Superman. What was that all about? The pride of life. Loving the world, right? Getting the attention, like Lucifer. I'm the best football player. I'm the best dancer. It's the pride of life. Anyway, we get there, and I was not a dancer like Calvin, but I was there to have a good time. There were several warehouses next to each other that they rented for this rave event. And there were thousands of people there, mostly people younger than me, mostly teenagers and young 20s. And we get there, and the Seattle Police Department was monitoring the entrance. Parents are told it's safe. You know, the police are there. This wasn't just some Joe Schmo security company. It's the Seattle Police Department. And parents are told there's no alcohol, and the police are there. It's safe. Well, it's not safe because most people are on ecstasy. And I'm ashamed to admit, I took ecstasy that night too. Here I am, a district attorney in Sacramento, prosecuting people for drug use. But I was so empty, I was willing to try anything. I was open. So I took the ecstasy. Calvin gave it to me. He'd been on it several times before at raves, and he basically raved about how great raves were. Basically, a rave is a big dance party, and it was in the warehouse. We finally got in, paid our cover charge, went through the checkpoint where the police department was, and they don't really check for drugs. So we get inside, and almost instantly I knew this place was a demonic place. And I'd been to clubs and never experienced that feeling. But when I went in there, I knew that it was a house of demons. Very early on, I saw a guy, and I looked in his eyes, and I couldn't look in his eyes anymore because he was clearly possessed. Just by looking at his eyes, it was like looking at the face of the devil. And the devil is staring you to the core of your very soul, and all you see is evil. And you know it's just, you know he's possessed. And I told Calvin, can you believe that guy? Did you see that guy? And he goes, yeah, that's okay, it's okay. He was just so excited to be there, he didn't care. Anyway, this warehouse was so big that there was disc jockeys in lots of places in the club. I mean, in the warehouse. They each had their own music. You know, a lot of these guys, I understood, I found out were famous, and people liked to go to them. And so they each had their own little area where they played their music. They had all kinds of crazy lights going on, because ecstasy is supposed to, it's supposed to enhance the senses. People have all these crazy colored, like light, glowing necklaces and stuff. Anyway, I noticed some very disturbing things that were taking place inside the warehouse. They had a lot of videos on the walls, and I saw, for one thing, I saw them playing a video of Hitler's soldiers at a concentration camp, and they were using a record player to control people, and that was disturbing to me. Another thing I remember seeing was a supermarket from like the 60s or something, and it was in fast motion. And so people were just going through the check stands really fast. You know, one person after the other going through check stands. And the checkers were working their heads off because it was going so fast. And I just remember thinking about how empty life really is. You know, what's the point of life? You go to the store, get food, you have to go back the next day. Life is meaningless. It's so empty. What is it? What's our purpose for being here? You know? Anyway, I started to notice that the ecstasy that I took, it wasn't affecting me like Calvin told me it would. And I started asking him, Calvin, it's not working. Why isn't it working? And you know what he said to me? I'll never forget this. He goes, Dave, you just have to let go. You just have to let go. I even had him give me a second pill. And I got so sick at one point because I got dehydrated that he had to get me water and fast. I collapsed to the ground. And after he got me the water, I was fine. But you know what? I really think some of these harder drugs are a little different than alcohol, although alcohol is a drug too. I think some of these drugs require you to make a choice to go where the devil wants you to go. And demon possession and drugs go hand in hand, and it's nothing to be messed around with. You know, in Revelation, in some of the places where the Bible talks about sorcery, it actually uses the Greek word pharmakia, pharmacy. Yeah, drugs, sorcery, demon possession, it all goes hand in hand. I've talked to people that were demon worshipers before, and they say they use drugs during their worship sessions. Anyway, when I was at that rave that night, I realized something that I'd never realized as much as I did that night. And that was this. There is a great controversy between God and Satan. Make no mistake about it. You may have known it all your life, but maybe it didn't affect you, and it really didn't affect me until that time. And there was a spiritual battle going on in my mind that night.

Have you ever had Jesus on the cross just for you when you needed him? It's powerful. I compared the destruction all around me on what Satan had to offer. Teenagers in big groups in the corner, guys with their shirts off, the girls wearing half naked, and they're groping each other and rubbing each other's bodies. And I see people strung out on dope. And I realize it's just a place of disgusting destructiveness. And that's what Satan had to offer. But then I had to compare that on the other side to Jesus, the God of the universe, on a cruel, rugged cross, just for me. And I came to that, the foot of that cross. You know, the Bible in Romans 2:4, it says, "Or despisest thou the riches of his goodness and forbearance and long suffering, not knowing that the goodness of God leadeth thee to repentance." There's 26 verses in the Bible, this on the King James Version, that use the word repentance. And that's the verse that tells us how we get there. It's by experiencing the goodness of God. And you know what? It was the love and goodness of Jesus that won me to God that night, and nothing else. And so right there on that dance floor, at that crazy rave, I said, "Jesus, I'm going to choose you." And right there I said, "Jesus, come into my heart." And I chose God. And I instantly had incredible peace. I felt on top of the world. It was such an easy decision. And it was kind of like do or die time for me. It was like God saying, "You've been on the fence so long, you need to make a choice for me." And right there I chose God. And I've never looked back. You know what's amazing is that God worked some miracles right there at that rave after I gave him my life. Do you know that darkness and light do not mix? And I was in a very dark place with thousands of people who were happy to be in darkness. But after I asked God into my heart, some mysterious and powerful and miraculous things happened there at that rave. But I don't know if I have time to tell you about them. Are we running out of time? All right. So, I remember I was praying, "God, be with me. What do you want me to do now?" And at one point I was praying and I opened my eyes and I noticed there was a group of people around me forming a circle where I was in the middle. Just like they did for people that would dance, like my friend Callan. It was so crowded in there, but sometimes a crowd would create a circle of space, maybe 12 feet in diameter, so someone could dance in the middle. And when I was praying for God to be there, they created this circle where I was all alone. It was strange. And I remember at one point, later in the evening, my friend Calvin came by, and we were very close friends. We still are. And he came by, and you know, he's not an uncoordinated guy at all, very athletic. And at one point he came by, and it wasn't super crowded around me, but he came by and he actually bumped right into me. And he didn't even acknowledge me at all. Like he didn't even know who I was. And it was like God saying, your worldly friends won't know who you are now. And he just kept walking. Anyway, the most amazing miracle is that at one point I was praying, really, really concentrating on God to be there with me. And as I would pray and concentrate on God, I could start hearing that rave music, the techno music, very hypnotic. As I was praying and asking God to be there, I noticed that the music was shutting down. It was like there was a problem with the circuit. But then as I'd pay more attention to that than praying, then it would be fully restored. That happened a few times, and finally I just was praying for God to be there with me. And as I did that, the power went out completely. God shut down that rave. Do you think God is powerful enough to do that?

0: That's nothing for a God who can create the earth, can create you. It's nothing. There's a text I love to quote at this point in the testimony. It's Jeremiah 33:3. That's an easy number to remember, isn't it? Jeremiah 33:3. Call unto me, and I will answer thee, and show thee great and mighty things which thou knowest not. That's exactly what God did. I called unto him, and he showed me mighty and powerful things. These rays go till sunrise, till the darkness is no more. But it was still dark out. The power went out. The electricity went out. So then they turned on the overhead lights, and they told everybody to leave. God had spoken, and the devil ran. And after it was over, Calvin came over to me to find me, and I grabbed him. And I spoke to him heart to heart, and I said, Calvin, look how far we've fallen. I made a choice for God tonight. You need to choose God. And I grabbed his hands, and I begged and pleaded with him to choose God, but he was too distracted. All his friends were leaving. They kept saying goodbye to him. So he would try to concentrate, but he would constantly had divided attention. Finally, it was just the two of us left, except for a few people cleaning up. And I begged him to make the same choice I had. In fact, I kind of was pushy, more so than God is. God gives you freedom of choice. I wasn't going to give him a free choice. I was going to make sure that he didn't leave until he made the same choice I did. But anyway, there we are standing in the warehouse, and finally the police department comes in. They're there to clear out all the partygoers, and there's about six officers. And they told us, time to go. But I didn't care about the police. And I grabbed Calvin's hands, and I said, don't worry about the police. All that matters right now is that you make a choice for God. Now, do you think that you can normally do that to the police and they just leave you alone? No, they take you down, right? Well, I told Calvin, don't worry about the police. And as long as he held onto my hand, there were no problems. They just kept telling us, time to go. As soon as he let go, instantly, two of the officers grabbed him and they dragged him out. And then I walked out. I walked behind them with some of the other officers. They never put a hand on me. And I remember talking to one female officer, and I said, I was just impressed to ask her, this is the first time you've worked a rave, isn't it? She goes, no, I've worked a lot of raves. I go, no, you haven't. And you don't belong here. And she didn't argue with me. And then Calvin and I were outside on the driveway, and there was a truck that was working there, and he wanted to go by us. And Calvin's all, Dave, there's a truck. I go, don't worry about the truck. All that matters right now is you choose God. And then the truck drove around us like we weren't even there. I'm telling you, God is powerful once we get on his side 100%. You've heard of people going to rock concerts, Christian kids, Adventist kids that don't really know what they're in for, and the performer like Ozzy Osbourne or Black Sabbath comes out, and they go, there's three people that need to leave right now. It's serious spiritual warfare going on. I believe it now, because God and Satan don't mix. Anyway, let me just fast forward a little bit here in my testimony. Let me just say one more thing about the rave. That was the turning point in my life where I experienced the conversion of God. And life has been just wonderful compared to what it was before. And yeah, there's still problems. You know, the Christian life is not easy. But it's nice knowing you're on the right path and what your future holds for you. And Calvin was kind of half-hearted about, yeah, I guess I should come back to God. But he started reading spiritual books again. And about 2 weeks later, he called me and said, I'm making the same decision you are. Amen. And now he's an on-fire Christian in Seattle. Isn't that wonderful? That was a turning point for both of us. And he ended up marrying the girlfriend he had at the time, and now they have two daughters. And he's a strong supporter in the church. He wants me to come up and help him start an Advent Hope in Seattle. So, we'll see. Anyway, fast forwarding a little bit, you know, through the years, After about a year of after that, working as a DA, God impressed me to take some time off from work, and I took a year off, took a leave of absence, and I went and was a missionary in Micronesia, taught high school Bible. But you know, I made a mistake when I did that. I took a leave of absence. You know, God was calling me out of the law. When He calls you out of something, don't hold back. If He convicts you with the Holy Spirit to do something for Him, go all the way with Him. He can't accept a half-hearted commitment. I gave a half-hearted commitment. I was like, because I went to my boss. I actually fully intended to quit. I gave him my resignation. I said, I'm leaving. He goes, why don't you take a leave of absence? That way, you can come back in a year. Your job will be here waiting for you. Your benefits and everything are put on hold. It's just like you never left. But if you don't want to come back, you don't have to. I didn't even pray, but I said, what do I have to lose? Any rational human being would make that same decision, right? I was wrong. God called me out of it. Why did I hold back? It's like leaving myself a safety net. And so after the missionary experience, kind of the newness started to wear off, all I could think about is I can't wait to get back to my old job where I feel comfortable. It's my comfort zone. I'm making a good paycheck because I took a 98% pay cut to go to the mission field. And so my heart was torn and it was divided. And so God could not use me as effectively that way. Anyway, through the years, after that I went back to my job. Then I transferred back to Riverside DA where I started off. That's where I am right now. But through the years, last several years, there's been a growing conviction in my heart to go work full-time for God. And the problem was that I had too many doubts about it. And it was like God was asking me to leave my work but not showing me the next step. And I'm the kind of person, I like to know what the future holds and plan ahead. It's really hard to go through the Abraham experience of leaving your homeland and not knowing what the future holds, but just to know God is saying go. That's so against my normal nature. And there were times when a speaker would give a powerful sermon and the Holy Spirit was there, or I'd hear a spiritual song and it was powerful and the Holy Spirit would speak. And He would lay on my heart, I want you to go work for Me. And I was so convicted, but I just didn't have the courage to say, okay. I thought, well, how am I going to pay my bills? I'd still like to get married, have a family. How am I going to pay my bills? I didn't take God serious in Matthew 6, where He talks about, don't worry about what you'll eat. Don't worry about what you'll drink. Don't worry about what you'll wear. Look at the lilies of the field. They're arrayed so much more beautiful than Solomon. Seek ye first the kingdom of God, and all these other things shall be added unto you. Anyway, finally in April, I went to a really good conference up in Canada. It was called Acts for Christ. It's the Canadian version of GYC, the General Youth Conference. And it was up in Vancouver. Actually, Calvin, my friend, was one of the ones that invited me to go, and his twin brother Martin as well. And Jonathan Zirkle and I went up together. And one night I was there, and have any of you ever heard of Matt Parra? He's with Arise, David Asherick, really powerful young speaker. Anyway, he got up there and he apologized for being so disorganized that night, and you know, he'd been out, it was a Saturday night, so on Sabbath afternoon when he should have been praying and preparing, he was final preparation. He should already know what he's going to say, but you know, just get in the Spirit and pray and collect his thoughts. He was actually out with the group doing door-to-door ministry. So he apologized for being disorganized, and he told a bunch of stories, and we didn't really know what his main point was. It's kind of all over the board. But you know what? The Holy Spirit can still work. And at the end, he gave a good sermon. I don't even remember what it was. But at the end, he gave an amazing altar call. And he kept asking people to make decisions for Jesus. He never once made an altar call for people to leave their job and serve God full time. He didn't have to. Because as he did this altar call, this amazing altar call, the Holy Spirit just flooded my soul. Like he had before, but in a more powerful way. It's something I'd been fighting. You see, at the time I was working in the gang unit at the DA's office. I was the trial team leader, which meant of the people actually doing trials, I was at the top. And they would assign me the murders and attempted murders, the most serious of the gang cases. And I was prosecuting about 50 young men. And with a couple exceptions, my office was wanting me to put them away for life, to send them to prison, and to kiss them goodbye, and to throw away the key. I did a trial, two trials, one in the fall, one at Christmas last year, and both of these gang members shot four people, separate cases. None of the people died, but one of them got 240 years to life, another one of them got 128 years to life. Does society need us to put away people that shoot others to protect us? Yes, we do. It's an important work. But you know what? When I leave, there'll be 100 lawyers wanting my spot. That's not the same in God's vineyard. He doesn't have 100 people for every one of us to take our spot. He needs you and me. Anyway, this powerful conviction came over me that I was doing nothing to give hope to these men. I don't talk to them about Jesus. I don't share any hope with them. I just ask the judge to put them away for life. And that's it. How depressing. Especially when I know something better for them. So I actually was in tears as the Holy Spirit overcame me. And I said, God, I'm going to give in finally. You've asked me to take a big step, a very scary step, but I know it's the right thing to do. And I know you're asking me to do it. And if God can be for us, who can be against us? Amen. So that night I resolved I was going to quit. And I thought, you know, I better go talk to my boss before I lose my nerve. You know, it's kind of hard walking away from a secure job, a job you feel comfortable with and that you're doing a good work in. So I went and made an appointment with my boss, who's the elected district attorney, and I told him, usually when a deputy district attorney goes to see the elected DA, our boss, he knows, usually it's because they're quitting, you know. So I made a personal appointment. I went and spoke to Rod Pacheco, and he goes, Dave, you're not quitting, are you? And I said, actually, I am. He goes, why? What's going on? I said, Rod, I have found a better boss and a better job. He goes, impossible. I said, no, I'm going to go work for God. I don't know exactly what I'm going to do, but I'm going to go work for God. So I felt impressed to go to an evangelistic school. I didn't know which one. I originally wanted to go to Mission College in Oregon and take a friend of mine with me that's in prison that I used to mentor in the Excel program in Loma Linda. It's a mentoring program. He's getting out in August, so I wanted to take him with me, but he's on high-risk parole, and they won't let him go out of state. So now plan B, which maybe is God's plan A all along, is to go to AFCO, and I'm going to be going there in January. I'll be leaving my work, and I don't know where God's going to lead from there. There's been different opportunities that have been presented. I have a heart for at-risk youth that live in group homes. I have a heart for missions. I have a heart for evangelism. I don't know where God is going to lead, but I know He will lead. Amen. And that there'll be more stories to tell in the future. Amen. But for now, I've probably exhausted you with the stories I've already told. So why don't we go ahead and have closing prayer. Heavenly Father, Lord, You're our Heavenly King. Lord, You want us to all be on a commission for You. That's no sacrifice at all. It's a heavenly commission. And Lord, I thank you for giving me the opportunity to go work for you. I know there's people here who have a heart for you and have given their lives to you. I pray that you would be with everyone here tonight. If there's someone who's never given their heart to you, Lord, I pray right now the Holy Spirit would work and that they would give their heart to you. Lord, you've done so much for us. You love us more than you love yourself, which is just amazing. Lord, help us to see the goodness in that, the love in that, and may we respond to that incredible love that is not found in this world. Lord, help us to all know what plans you have in our life. You may want us to stay put. Sometimes faith says stay put. Sometimes it says go. Sometimes faith gives a life. Sometimes we serve you in our death. Lord, help us to all live lives of faith. Help us to reach as many people as we can for you in this life. In Jesus' name, amen. Let me just share one quote with you here. This is from David Livingston, who was a powerful missionary to Africa. And his body was buried in Scotland, where he was from. But he insisted his heart be left in Africa for the people he'd served during his life. And he made sacrifices for God. He could have been a wealthy physician, but he served God out in the middle of nowhere in Africa. He said, "If a commission by an earthly king is considered an honor, how can a commission by a heavenly king be considered a sacrifice?" Wow. One other quote from Oswald Smith. "We talk of the second coming. Half the world has never heard of the first."
1: A preacher tells the story of a woman runner who was on the verge of winning a race when, but a few meters from the finish, her legs gave out and she fell to the ground while the other competitors ran by. She learned that her best was not good enough. Have you ever felt like your best was not good enough? You planted your corn, cultivated it, watered it, and a storm came along right before harvest and wiped it out. Your best was not good enough. Perhaps you've done everything you can think of, and that engine simply will not start. Your best isn't good enough. The Bible says our righteousness is like filthy rags. What we thought was good is not good enough. God in His mercy tells us through the Scriptures that while our goodness is not good enough, by faith we can accept the goodness of Jesus because He is good enough. Oh, the love of God! Will you accept Jesus' goodness now? This is Rod Bieber with Seed Time and Harvest.
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3: 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And you might say, well, what does that have to do with spirituality? That's in the Bible. The principles are still there for us. 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
2: A number of years ago, when Alexander the Great was going forward with his conquests and he was marching his armies the thousands of miles that he did, going through the Khyber Pass, he had reached a point in his conquest where he was essentially marching off the map, because up to that time they had no charts or maps that showed the lands that he was entering. Christopher Columbus, when he went sailing out into the Atlantic, when it got to a certain point, it was just blank and they had sea monsters there sailing off the map. When you look at what's happening in history now, this generation has entered an era with what we see happening in the different fields of technology and war. We have marched off the map. And people are wondering, does this mean that Armageddon is at our doors? Actually, you know, that's a quote from General Douglas MacArthur. He said, if we don't find some better way to resolve our disputes, Armageddon will be at our doors. And many people have assumed that means Armageddon is some titanic battle. Now, I would like to have you, if you have your Bibles, go to your Bibles, and we're going to be reading from Revelation chapter 16. And I saw three unclean spirits like frogs coming out of the mouth of the dragon, out of the mouth of the beast, and out of the mouth of the false prophet. For they are the spirits of demons performing miracles, which go out to the kings of the earth and of the whole world to gather them to the battle of the great day of God Almighty. Now notice here the mention of the battle. It pauses after it says that and says, behold, I'm coming as a thief. Now wait a second here. I want you to think. I'm going to read on in a second, but I just want you to think. Many people believe that the plagues happen after the rapture. They believe the battle of Armageddon is only for those who are left behind. But here, it's telling us that the battle hasn't happened yet, and Jesus hasn't come yet, and this is after the sixth plague. That ought to make you sit up and think. We're going to be talking a little about the sequence of the battle and the second coming in our study tonight. Behold, I come as a thief. Blessed is he who watches and keeps his garments, lest he walk naked and they see his shame. Then it resumes. Verse 16, and they gathered them together to a place called in the Hebrew Armageddon. Now that word is an enigma for many Bible scholars, and there's almost no limit to the number of interpretations of what that might mean. And I'm going to throw my hat in the ring tonight. First, I'll tell you what we do know. The word har or ar means hill or mountain of, and they believe the word Megiddon there comes from Megiddo or Valley of Megiddo. So, what is the Battle of Armageddon? Well, you know, of course, they've put a movie out called Armageddon. They say it's a meteor or an asteroid or some comet that's going to strike the Earth. And then others are saying Armageddon is some plague that's going to sweep. It's the avian flu. There's all these different ideas about what the Battle of Armageddon is. Is it going to be an asteroid hitting the water causing a tidal wave? Is it going to be from starvation? What is Armageddon? People use it to describe something that is ominous, destructive, apocalyptic in nature. Well, very quickly, I'll tell you what I believe it is, and then I'm going to show you from the Bible. Armageddon is the last battle. Notice what happens here. when it talks about Armageddon, it's the end of the sixth plague. The seventh plague is Jesus coming. Armageddon is happening in the midst of the seven last plagues. It's the final battle where those who worship the beast in his image try to exterminate those who worship God. That's the battle of Armageddon. Let's look at some verses. Revelation chapter 12, verse 17. The dragon was enraged with the woman, and he went to make war with the rest of her offspring who keep the commandments of God and have the testimony of Jesus. The dragon makes war with God's people that obey him. Go to Revelation 13, verse 7. This is the chapter that's got the mark of the beast in it. And it says, it was granted unto him to make war with the saints. There again, the devil making war with the saints. Revelation 17, verse 13 and 14. These are of one mind, and they will give their power and authority to the beast. And these will make war with the Lamb. So, who is the dragon making war with? Those who, the saints, and with the Lamb, Christ and his people. Isn't that clear? We're not done yet. Revelation 19, verse 19. And I saw the beast, the kings of the earth, and their armies gathered together to make war against him who sat on the horse and against his army. So, do we need to guess what this battle of Armageddon is? It is not a political battle. Jesus said in Matthew 24, there's going to be wars and rumors of wars. He said, that's not it. There have been wars ever since the time. I read somewhere that from 3,600 BC to the present, there have been 214 years of peace, and every other year has been a year of war. That 4,500,000,000 people have died in these wars. I mean, there's been wars all along. The final war is not going to be man against man. It's not going to be nation against nation or kingdom against kingdom. It's the kingdom of the devil against the kingdom of Christ. It's those who worship the beast against those who worship God. It's telling us God will fight for his people when it looks hopeless. By the way, and don't ever forget this, you and the Lord are a majority. It doesn't matter what the enemy has. And when you're tempted, remember, you and Jesus are a majority. What are some of the prophetic signs Jesus gave counting down to the Battle of Armageddon? I think the best resource to go to find out what are the signs of this final battle and the second coming of Christ, is it clear to everybody that the Battle of Armageddon is the final battle where Jesus rides with his horse and he ultimately comes. He's pictured, of course, riding a horse. I don't know that he's galloping on a Clydesdale when he comes. It's just one of the visual images we see in Revelation. He's also got a sword coming out of his mouth in these pictures. So you realize they're symbolic. That means the word coming out of his mouth. Beware of false Christs and false prophets. You know one reason that's so important? When Jesus came the first time, were his people, the Jewish people, did they have Bibles? Did they have the scriptures back then? Did they have scriptures that had prophecies about his coming? Were they ready for him when he came? Did they have a lot of misinterpretations and a lot of traditions they were following that just were not right? Even the disciples who were spirit-filled were confused. They didn't understand. They kept thinking the Messiah was going to come and he was going to just sit on the throne of David and overthrow the Romans and they'd be a world empire. And they had all these very appealing ideas, but they were not true. Could that happen again at the second coming? Yes. Are there a lot of people that think that we're just going to get zapped away and not have any trouble when Jesus comes? There's a lot of, and when you say false Christs and false prophets, that there may be some lovely people out there, but they're giving false prophecies. Their teaching is wrong. Many of the scholars say these popular notions about left behind are really fantasy. They're not in the Bible. So we've got to be careful to find out what does the Bible really say. And of course, there are also then the deranged false prophets that are out there. There's no shortage of kooks out there that say that I am Jesus. But you know, I'm not so much worried about the Jim Jones and the David Koresh and the Moons. And I'll tell you who I'm worried about is when Satan seeks to impersonate Christ. The masterpiece of deception before Jesus comes back is where Satan is going to say, I'm going to really do a first-class job and do signs and wonders. Didn't we read there in Revelation 16, these unclean spirits that come out of the mouth of the beast, the dragon, the false prophet, they go forth to the kings of the earth and perform signs and miracles to deceive them. There's going to be a lot of miracles, but they are diabolical miracles. So you've got to be careful to base your conclusions on what the Bible says, because if you're basing it on signs and wonders, the devil can counterfeit those, can't he? Secondly, Christ goes on in his answer, and he said, there will be wars and rumors of wars. Are there still rumors of wars today? And not only are we all tied up in Iraq, and that was very close to my heart, because we have a daughter that was in the Army, a son that just got out of the Marines. He was in Iraq, and very proud of our soldiers that are serving in those contests, but they're talking about if something else could evolve in Iran. What's next? For a while there, North Korea was testing missiles, and we thought, oops, is that where we're going next? Rumors of wars, not just wars. Then, pollution is another sign that we're getting closer to Armageddon. That's a sign that I think is very current for us today, because we're now living in an age where man has the capacity to destroy the earth. Do you know that's in Revelation? Revelation chapter 11, verse 18. Listen to this. It says that you should destroy those who destroy the earth. Now, you know, for the first 6,000 years of man's history, the most devastating thing that man could do to the planet is they could shoot bows and arrows and throw spears and lob cannonballs when they became more sophisticated. Our pollution was banana peels and coconut shells. I mean, we just really couldn't destroy the earth back then. But we are now in a generation that with our weapons and with our chemicals and our pollutants, do we now have the capacity to destroy the earth? That is one sign. People say, oh, Pastor Doug, people have talked about signs of Christ coming for 2,000 years now. What makes you think things are different now? They are different now. This generation is a different generation that we're living in. I think we're living in the last generation. Matter of fact, Jesus said in Matthew 24, verse 22, when we get down to the end, unless those days were shortened, no flesh would be saved. That word flesh there doesn't just mean people. It means nothing would survive. But now you don't need to worry about that. You're saying, Pastor Doug, wait a second here. You're making me nervous. I've always believed, and when I first became a Christian, I worshiped with a fellowship that believed in what we call the secret rapture. I'll talk more about that later. But I worshiped with a group that believed that the tribulation happened after the church was taken away. And so they felt great comfort in that. You're making us nervous, Pastor Doug, saying that we're going to be here when the seven last plagues fall. Well, I want to go by what the Bible says, friends. As appealing as it might be to think that Jesus is going to come and whisk us away and then things get ugly down here, but we don't have to worry about it because we're not here. That's not what the Bible teaches. The seven last plagues that you find in Revelation 15 and 16 are parallels of the 10 plagues that fell on ancient Egypt. Here's my question for you. Here's the million-dollar question. When the plagues fell on ancient Egypt, were the Israelites in Egypt? Were God's people there? Did God preserve them through the plagues? Do we need to fear the plagues? 1,000 may fall at your side, 10,000 at your right hand. It will not come nigh unto thee. Only with your eyes will you see and behold the destruction of the wicked. No plague will come near your dwelling. I'm paraphrasing Psalm 91. Why? Because we trust in the Lord. He'll take care of his people. There's natural disasters. Jesus talked about earthquakes, which is a natural disaster. We'll get to that in just a minute, but that would include storms. Have we seen that on an unprecedented scale? A couple of years ago, was it 2004, December 26th, not even 2 years ago yet, we had the biggest earthquake in recorded history. 250,000 lives were snuffed out. Someone wondered, is that in the Bible? Well, some have wondered if Jesus was referring to that. When you go to Luke 21, a parallel passage, when he talks about that, he said, there'll be signs in the sun and the moon and in the stars and on the earth, distress of nations with perplexity. Notice this, the sea and the waves roaring and men's hearts failing them for fear. We talked in that previous verse in Luke 21, men's hearts failing them for fear. What is terrorism? What is the weapon of terrorism? Is it plastic explosives or is it fear? And all these changes that we've had and these freedoms that we've lost, why? Because we're afraid. Famine, Jesus said, in different places. Do we still have famine in the world? They had an earthquake in Pakistan, 73,000 people died in the earthquake, but the aftermath was almost as bad because the roads in were closed, winter set in, and the people were starving. Famine isn't just because of crops, it's often because of war, catastrophes. 10,000 people per day are dying from either malnutrition or starvation. Violence. Jesus said, as it was in the days of Noah, so shall it be in the days that precede the coming of the Son of Man. What was it like back in the days of Noah? The Bible tells us that the thoughts of men's hearts were only evil continually. Violence filled the land. Jesus said, Matthew chapter 24, verse 14, "In the gospel of this kingdom will be preached in all the world for a witness unto all nations, then the end will come." And he didn't say the gospel will be believed by everybody. He said the gospel is going to be proclaimed everywhere, then the end will come. And now through satellite television, through the printed page, through the computer, through tapes, missionaries, the gospel is going into all the world through radio. Now, based on the signs, how many of you believe Jesus is coming soon? Amen. Now, I think we need to talk a little bit about knowing something about how he is coming. There are a lot of misunderstandings. There was misunderstandings when he came the first time. There are going to be misunderstandings again. It is not going to be a secret. The Bible tells us that people are going to know. Now, of course, there's a lot of dear people that believe in the secret rapture. There are two prominent views among Christians. One is, of course, the secret rapture that has been championed by Tim LaHaye and Hal Lindsey and others. But even Tim LaHaye admits in his book, No Fear of the Storm, there's no single verse specifically that states Christ will come before the tribulation. It's become a very popular teaching that's appealing, that is fanciful and colorful, but it's not biblical. They say, oh, but the Bible says Jesus is coming as a thief. Yeah, let's read the whole thing. When it says Jesus is coming as a thief, what does that mean? Listen to this, 2 Peter chapter 3, verse 10. The day of the Lord will come as a thief in the night. And a lot of people stop right there. It doesn't stop there. Notice, in which, what happens in the day when he comes as a thief? What's happening on that day when he comes like a thief? In which the heavens pass away with a great noise, and the elements melt with fervent heat. The earth also and the works that are in it are burned up. Does it sound to you like life goes on for another 7 years after Jesus comes as a thief? No, that's it. When it says he's coming as a thief, it means it's a surprise. That's why Jesus said, in such an hour as you think not, the Son of Man comes. A thief does not send out an announcement. I'll be coming. I hope that you won't be home. Leave the alarm off. No, it's a surprise. Again, is the coming of the Lord quiet? Psalms 50, verse 3. Our God shall come and shall, what does it say? Shall not keep silence. Not a secret. It shall be very tempestuous about him. It's not going to be people walking down the street and go poof, disappearing. Again, 1 Thessalonians chapter 4, verse 16. The Lord himself shall descend from heaven with a shout, with the voice of the archangel, and with the trumpet of God, and the dead in Christ will rise first. This is one of the noisiest chapters in the Bible, noisiest passages. It's not a secret. Voice of an angel, trumpet of God. Jeremiah 25, verse 30 says that the Lord is going to come and he'll be roaring like a lion. He's going to roar from his holy habitation. There are two comings of Christ, principal comings to our world before sin is dealt with. One, he comes like a lion. One, he comes like a lamb. The devil swapped them. The devil told the Jewish nation, yeah, he's coming like a lion the first time to conquer the Romans. And that's what they wanted to believe. Now he's telling the church, yeah, he's coming like a lamb the second time to secretly rapture away the church. He swapped them. And the church, God's people, are not prepared for the real event. And there are dear, they're spirit-filled people. I,

Matthew 24, verse 30. And then shall appear the sign of the Son of Man in heaven, and then shall all the tribes of the earth mourn, and they shall see the Son of Man coming in the clouds of heaven with power and great glory. Is it a secret? Do people just disappear? Is this what Jesus said? What is the purpose of Jesus coming? Answer, Revelation 22, verse 12. He's coming to give rewards. And behold, I come quickly, and my reward is with me to give to every man according as his work shall be. When he comes, there's not another 7 years for the tribulation. Rewards are dispensed when he comes. What will happen to the righteous people when Jesus comes the second time? Answer, 1 Thessalonians 4:16. We touched on this already. For the Lord himself will descend from heaven with a shout, and the dead in Christ will rise first when he comes. There's a resurrection. Is that a secret? Again, 1 Corinthians 15, verse 52 and verse 53. The dead will be raised incorruptible, and we will be changed. For this corruptible must put on incorruption, and this mortal shall be put on immortality. And that's what happens in the twinkling of an eye. It doesn't mean that you're going to twinkle your eye and all of a sudden people are going to disappear. The change that the saved receive is a twinkling of an eye. They go from mortal to immortal bodies. That's what happens instantly. Then we who are alive and remain, the righteous who are living, they're caught up to meet them in the clouds. They meet the Lord in the air. That's the rapture. When we are caught up. The word rapture means we are caught up. Nothing wrong with that word, even though it's not in the Bible as you find it here. It means to be caught up to meet the Lord. And that's when it's going to happen. But is it a secret? Trumpet? Resurrection? Earthquake? All these things happening at the same time? What's going to happen to the wicked when Jesus comes? They're being told they got 7 more years to work it out. They get a second chance. 2 Thessalonians 2:8. What's going to happen to the wicked? It tells us, and then shall that wicked one be revealed, whom the Lord shall consume with the spirit of his mouth and shall destroy with the brightness of his coming. The brightness, the glory of Christ's second coming. It's going to be good news for the saved, bad news for the lost. And then again, Revelation 6, verse 15. This is a troubling verse, but you want the prophecies, don't you? And the kings of the earth and the great men and the rich men and the chief captains and the mighty men and every bondman and every free man, they said to the mountains and the rocks, fall on us and hide us from the face of him that sits on the throne and from the wrath of the Lamb, for the great day of his wrath is come, and who shall be able to stand? This is the battle of Armageddon, when Jesus comes to rescue. There's only two sides. Jesus said, there's a war. You're either with me or you're against me. You're either with me or you're with the enemy. He's either going to be the one we look for and say, this is our God, we've waited for him and he will save us, or we're going to run from the wrath of the Lamb. There's no middle ground. Now look at what we've discovered. The coming of Jesus is not going to be a secret. It's telling us that it's going to be literal, personal, visible, audible, physical, vitalizing. A resurrection takes place, glorious, climatic. Nobody's going to read about it in the papers the next day and say, you know, the rapture took place and we were left behind. That's not what the Bible teaches. We're living in the last generation, friends. We're living in a generation where man can destroy the earth, where the gospel can go into all the world, when knowledge has increased and yet man has not bent his knowledge to love his fellow man, but we bend it to destroy each other. How can I be certain that I'll be ready when Jesus comes back? That's why we do these seminars. Do you know that by now? We want you to be ready. Jesus promises in John 6, verse 37, him that comes to me, I will in no wise cast out. Come to Jesus. Just come to him. You can come to him tonight. Again, John 1, 12, as many as received him, to them he gave power to become the sons of God. He'll give you power to live a new life. You'll be a new creature with a new heart. Come to Jesus. He'll recreate you. What dangers does the Lord warn against, solemnly warn against, in connection with the second coming? Matthew 24, verse 44, therefore be ye ready, for in such an hour as you think not, the Son of Man comes. Jesus said, as it was in the days of Noah and Lot, life was going on. They were building and eating and drinking. And then the flood came, and then the fire came. So don't be thinking that it's going to be in the headlines, Jesus comes tomorrow, and you're going to have time, like preparing for

0: your taxes. Be ready. Amen? Furthermore, Revelation 22:12, he says, "Behold, I come quickly, and my reward is with me to give to every man." Friends, we've seen that there are environmental signs, there are religious signs, there are scientific signs, spiritual signs, political signs, moral signs, social signs. What do we do when we see all these signs are near? He says, "Lift up your head, for your redemption is near." It's at the doors. I believe the coming of Jesus is at the door, friends. What about you?
1: In Mark chapter 16, Jesus said, "Whoever believes and is baptized will be saved." Later, Jesus said in John chapter 3, "Unless you're born of the water and the Spirit, you cannot enter the kingdom of heaven." 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We want to get the word out because God's message is our mission.
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1: I don't understand. Why did this have to happen to me?
2: I feel like I just can't make sense of things. I need answers.
1: Where is God?
3: Relationships, relationships, relationships. I don't know if it would be possible to do a program of questions that young people ask most without covering that topic. Welcome to Raw Questions, Relevant Answers. And this is a program where we look at the common questions that you as young people have been sending in to be answered. My name is Michelle Dukamas. I'm here with my co-hosts, Dee Casper and Mark Payton. We are the relationship experts. Okay, wait, we're actually not. But we are going to try to look at your questions biblically and do our best with the help of the Holy Spirit. So we're going to go to our first question today. This question was sent in from a 26-year-old female. Is there such a thing as too many rules and overthinking a relationship?
4: Ooh. What do you think?
5: Yeah, I mean,
4: I would say yes and no, but I'll let Mark answer first.
5: I think there's, okay, there's two sides to this. Where this question, I think, is coming from is that there has been a movement to add in more rules and thinking into relationships because on a general note, in society, you know, we don't have a lot, you know? Hook up with somebody for a weekend and then, you know, it's just, in many ways, dating now is very lucid. Yes, it doesn't have the commitment and the beauty and the principles that are characterized in the Word of God. However, sometimes what I think can end up happening is that those of us who have grown up in it and who have had a lot of emphasis placed on relationship rules and dating can sometimes get into this mode where you start to overthink everything. And so instead of thinking in a normal way, you can easily overthink it. Honestly, I think the answer of the question is yes and no. Yeah. Like, but the determinant factor is you, right? Because you can overthink it, but you can also underthink it. The key, I believe, is to really seek God in His Word and other spiritual counsel.
4: Yeah, God doesn't want us to have analysis paralysis in this selection of our future spouse. I mean, we believe that there are biblical principles that we can work with that kind of understand that the purpose of relationships is marriage, not just to do what thou wilt and hope for the best. There should be some intentionality here, but in order to kind of teach or to kind of open that discourse, there have been some who've laid out principles that are kind of going beyond. It's kind of like what the Pharisees and Sadducees did. They had like 37 laws for the Sabbath that you can't find in the Bible. Yeah. If you spit on the ground, you're plowing the soil. If you untie your shoe or do a finishing stroke. And the intentions were good. We definitely don't want to break the Sabbath. Let's just ensure that no one does. Mm. And this can at times put us in situations where there's so much fear of doing the wrong thing that we don't know how to do anything. Mm. And so I can resonate to some degree with that thought process of, it seems like it's a little too much to some degree. So how do we go about this process of like meeting and going forward? But their question was, is it possible? Yes, it's possible. But it's also possible for us to be so self-confident in our ability to recognize a situation without receiving godly counsel, without talking to our parents, without talking to their parents, right? Mm-hmm. Some of these godly principles that are in Scripture, that when we do that, we end up in situations that we regret later and wish that someone would have told us.
5: Yeah.
4: And those principles were there to protect us from that situation.
5: And you know,
3: go ahead, Mark.
5: On that too, we do really have to think about the solemnity of this decision.
4: Yeah.
5: I mean, you don't really want to have divorce as an option. I mean, that messes up a lot of people's lives. Think about your kids, right? And so going into this, you're really making a decision for life. Mm-hmm. That's God's way. And when you think of it in that context, I mean, when you're looking to buy, well, okay, in my case, I may be looking to buy a camera. I'll have that camera for 3 years, right? Maybe four. After that, it doesn't matter. I can get a better one. But with a wife, that's a little bit different, you know?
3: And this is really huge. It's the idea that relationships are sacred, are special. Mm. I read once how whenever we step into someone's life, it's like we're stepping on sacred ground. Mm. And if you're working towards a more intimate relationship, like a romantic relationship and leading towards marriage, think about the sacredness of that. Mm. But maybe it's often easy to think about a lot of rules because it's hard for us to understand the principles. Mm. Mm. But God is a God of principles, that he likes to give us a picture that we're following. For instance, the intentionality is huge. I've had someone tell me before how, you know, hey, a relationship or a courtship is successful as long as you decide whether or not you and that person should get married.
4: Yes.
3: Well,
4: amen
3: yes,
4: to that.
3: But I disagree.
4: Really? To some degree I do, but go ahead.
3: I agree and disagree. I agree, but yet at the same time, how do we do the relationship? Are not all relationships meant to teach us more about how to love people, how to treat people like Christ? They're all a growing experience. Mm. And if we're not doing a relationship in that way, we can have an ungodly relationship, even if it is solving the issue of whether we get married or not. Yeah. So how do we go into it? Do we go into it with that respect, with that object of treating the other person as Christ would treat them? Yeah. Are we looking at how we deal with people's hearts? Yeah. We're holistic beings, mental, emotional, physical. Many relationships get out of whack in one of those areas. Either the physical is way ahead of the other two or some imbalance that can lead to hurting hearts. And so I would encourage, there can be too many rules. But in order to not focus on rules, hey, do some research about the principles God had for what relationship means, what it's for, and that can really lead us to treat it in a very special way.
5: Yeah.
4: Just in the context of my amen, this is one of the biggest reasons why people are so discouraged by all these rules and regulations they get thrown in their direction is they feel that the only reason they can even consider starting a relationship to some degree is how they feel, whether that's what's actually being taught or not. How they feel is, I can't even date this person if I know I'm going to marry them, or go through the process of getting to know them. And the problem is there's so much pressure on them that when the relationship falls apart, they start questioning everything they've ever known. Do I even know how to hear from God? Is everything about this wrong? And there's this yoke that comes from a failure of sorts that they don't know what to do with. And the point that one of the lessons you learned through this process was there wasn't a fitness for marriage, and it's better to learn that now than later. Yeah. But you went into this with intentionality to see if you were fit for marriage. I think there's both sides of this principle, and I really like what you brought out on your point, which I think is super, super important, that isn't talked about near as much.
3: We have another question here. This is coming from another female who is asking, as a young single female, I don't date, but I want to be a wife and helpmate to a godly man who works for the Lord in these last days. Is prayer my only option in this case? I know it sounds awful to say because prayer is always the best option, but is there anything else I can or should be doing? I'm sitting here on a panel with two men. We have a so I guess I'll interject and then you guys can help out this question too. As another young single female, I hear you. I understand how that is, that often we wonder, what do we do? How do we wait? You know, some principles that I have seen is in Luke 16:10, Jesus says, he who's faithful in little will be made ruler over much. If we are not given a relationship or a help meet a husband at this time, maybe consider, what are we doing with what God's given us? Are we being faithful with the task, with the relationships that God has now? Those are the things that prepare us. I've seen this in my life. God puts friends. God puts ministries. God puts opportunities in my life that shape me and shape my character. As I look back, those are things that are going to affect how I am with my future husband.
5: Yeah.
3: Am I making good use of that? The other thing is, 1 Corinthians 7:34, Paul talks about how, you know, married women look for the things of their husband. Single women get to focus on the things of the Lord. Paul even goes so far to say, hey, maybe it's better to be single in some cases. But regardless of how long you'll be single, are we taking advantage of the time that we're single? Mm-hmm. It is a time when we can focus on the Lord, when we can do growth in certain areas that we may not be able to focus on as much, when we have a family, when we have those God-given obligations. Mm-hmm. And so maybe some faithfulness in those things now can be of help.
4: I was just briefly say that it's a prime time to search our own hearts and to see where we're broken. Any issues we may have from residual upbringing, whether it be from our parents, if you grew up in a divorced home like I did, or something else, any insecurities you have, any tendencies or shortcomings you see in your personality that cause problems in interpersonal relationships, this is the best time to search your heart, to find counseling, to find healing, to ensure that whenever that time does come for a relationship, there's less you're bringing into that that you're going to have to deal with later. It's far better to deal with those issues now than in the midst of a situation of merging two lives together.
5: You know, one other thing too that I would say to that, part of the question is there anything I can be doing in the meantime? It seems like with the implication, like, am I just supposed to wait and sit and pray? And like, is this all I can do? I think one of the beautiful things about the gospel is that there is a certain, while we can't do anything to atone for ourselves, while we can't, there's no such thing as creature merit. It doesn't do anything. There is an aspect in which in day-to-day life, God does expect us to do things. God doesn't ask us to just sit here on the planet and pray and ask him to do every single little thing for us. He says, get up, go out, take the gospel to the world. We aren't the ones who bring the increase, but we plant the seed, we water the seed, right? And I think it goes, the same principle applies in this situation. You know, when you're waiting on God in this and praying and asking him to bring the right person to you, you have something to do in going out and meeting people, right? Yeah. You can go and get to know other people. I mean, you're not, God isn't going to just magically bring the perfect husband to you just riding on a pelican or something, right?
3: He could.
5: He could.
4: He probably won't though.
5: Yeah, exactly. You know, just go out there, like, get to know people, invest in relationships with people that are like-minded, talk with them, get to know them.
4: And find out where God is leading you in life and pursue that with every ounce of your being. Mm. And if this person isn't moving in the same direction that God is leading you, then it's probably not going to work. And this is why it is important for us. You know, Adam and Eve both had time alone with God before God brought them together to know who they were and where they were going. Mm-hmm. And I think it's an important and helpful principle that who are you? Where are you going? And if that's not in harmony, that helps you to know whether you're moving in the same direction or not. So take advantage of that time to find out who you are.
3: Mm-hmm. Right.
4: Where he'd have you go.
3: You know, I've heard it like this. Look at how much is a person like me? Is that compatible? Do we mesh? But how much is this person like God?
4: Yes.
3: That's a bigger thing. And where are we going? It's counsel about, is this person going to expand your sphere of influence, your usefulness in this life?
5: Yeah.
3: And part of it, like you all mentioned, is maybe God's wanting us to learn more about his call for our lives first. Yeah. How do we know if we're going in the same direction as someone if we haven't asked God about our direction? Yeah.
5: I want to read this really quick. These are some words of wisdom that I heard. This is speaking to a young man in regards to a relationship he's currently pursuing. If the atmosphere surrounding her is the most agreeable to you, if she meets your standard for a wife to stand at the head of your family, if, in your calm judgment, taken in the light given you of God, her example would be worthy of imitation, you may as well marry her. So basically, if they're really agreeable to you, if they meet your standards to be your wife, and if they're worthy to imitate, then that's somebody that is you can feel comfortable with.
3: We become like those that we are the closest to. Mm. So this is a big decision. I just encourage each of you who are praying about godly relationships to continue praying, but also prepare. Let the Lord make you who he has called you to be, and then he will bring you someone that fits with that in his time. Thank you for watching. We'll see you next time.

0: Hey, this is Chris from Ren Collective, and I'm just here today to share some devotional thoughts around our brand new album called Good News. You know, if you're anything like me, you've probably asked yourself the question, what's the meaning of life? What am I here for? What am I meant to be doing with this thing called life? In fact, there's so many books on the shelves of the bookstores that are all about this question. There's so many self-help books. It's something that's burning on all of our hearts. And the good news is that Jesus kind of tells us what the meaning of life is, and certainly tells us what his purpose was. In Luke chapter 4 and verse 18, he says that the Spirit of the Lord is on me and has anointed me to proclaim good news. So that's what we're here for. If that was Jesus' mission, it's our mission too. And what is that good news? Well, that good news is that Jesus has come, that he's established his kingdom, that he's died for us, that he rose again, that he ascended to heaven, and that he's coming back again for us. And we need to make that sound like good news. In a world that's so full of bad news, so full of negativity, the church is supposed to be full of light and hope. And when we have a message that is this good and is for absolutely everybody, how could it be anything other than good news? So I would encourage you today, step out and share this good news with somebody. Be hope and light in a world that's really desperate for it.
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0: My name is Veronica Nicolaitis, and I'm a missionary on the Penang Project in the country of Cambodia. This story happened a few years ago when my daughter was 17 years old. One morning, I finished washing the breakfast dishes and went up to the guest room where I had slept the night before. Opening my Bible, I spent some time reading and communing with God. I knew I needed this time in His presence to face the day. Yesterday was filled with anxiety over our teammate Alini's health. She had experienced some very troubling physical symptoms, and I had stayed at her house that night in case an emergency developed. Now Jonathan was on his way, and we were planning to spend some time praying with Alini for wisdom about what to do next. Soon Jonathan arrived, and we talked together for a few minutes since Alini was still resting. Meanwhile, at home, our 17-year-old daughter was struggling with what to do for her personal worship. Hannah gave her life to Christ several years ago and is actively involved in ministry, but recently, life had been quite busy, and she felt like she was more distant from God than she liked. In fact, earlier that morning, while at staff worship with Jonathan, she had confided to Jared, one of the SMs, telling him a bit about her struggle. She felt like she couldn't focus and was frustrated in her attempts for spiritual intimacy. Wondering how to move forward in her worship time, she decided to call Jared and see if he had any suggestions.
1: Hello?
0: A few minutes later, they were on the phone and a dark presence appeared in Hannah's room and invited her to change spiritual allegiance. "I don't want to change sides," she stated. "Then I will make you," came the reply. Hannah doesn't remember what happened next. But immediately Jared called us and told us that something was wrong with Hannah, and we needed to hurry home and check on her. Jonathan hopped into the truck and headed home, not knowing what was going on. A few minutes after he left, I decided to call Jared back and asked exactly what Hannah had said to him. "She said never to pray for her again," he informed me. That was not like Hannah. Immediately, I knew that this was a direct spiritual attack, and I sped off for home as well. As I drove, my heart cried out to God for help. Thought about all the people in Cambodia who know the reality of spiritual warfare and live in fear and darkness. Suddenly, I felt angry. How dare Satan attack one of God's children like this? I also realized that this was what the Penang face regularly, and this is the reason for so much of their fear. How dare Satan try to keep these precious people in darkness, away from the freedom they can have in Christ? As I continued to pray and claim God's promises, I felt a deep sense of God's presence. I knew He was fighting for us. When Jonathan arrived home, he found that Hannah had locked herself into her room. Sensing the seriousness of the situation, he kicked the door open, sending parts of the doorknob skittering across the floor. Hannah was sitting in the middle of the floor. "Don't touch me," said a voice unlike hers. Jonathan moved closer, and Hannah scooted away from him into a corner. As he reached out to her, she threw herself backwards. "Daddy, help me," she cried out. I stepped through the doorway just as she threw her head back against the concrete ledge at the edge of her room. Jonathan pulled her away from the ledge as she convulsed. She reached her hand up to me. Then Jonathan and I knelt over her and prayed while her body writhed. We rebuked Satan in the name of Jesus. Her body shook one last time and then relaxed. Hannah said she remembers hearing Jonathan and me singing, "Jesus, name above all names," and it was the most beautiful thing she had ever heard, not because we're great vocalists, but because of the freeing power she had just experienced in Jesus' name. Friends, Satan is alive and working overtime. He knows that his time is short, and he is watching for any possible opportunity to hinder God's work and hurt God's children. But we do not need to fear him. Jesus is ready to fight for us. He has already won the war, and Satan cannot remain in his presence. Abide in him. Claim his promises for protection. Put on his armor. Surround yourselves with friends who love him too. This incident was the most blatant spiritual warfare we had ever experienced. But the story wasn't over yet. "How are you feeling today?" I asked Hannah the day after her demonic attack. "I feel like someone used me as a punching bag," she replied. She was sore all over and her right knee felt weak and would occasionally buckle when weighted. The next day was Sabbath, and we had to do a lot for the Christmas program in the Dumchai village. The believers in Dumchai wanted this to be an evangelistic event and invited many friends and family members. So on Sabbath afternoon, our team and several local church members loaded into the trucks and headed to the village. The program went well. Dumchai literacy students sang songs, Jonathan shared why Christmas is important, and the student missionaries did a skit of Mary, Joseph, and baby Jesus. After the program finished that evening, the guests enjoyed some special treats that the ladies had prepared. What a blessing it was to be a part of this enthusiastic group of believers. Soon it was time for the little ones to go home to bed, so all the people with young children loaded up in my vehicle and I took them home while the rest of the crew, including Hannah, stayed to help clean up. Some of the young people began playing a game called Ninja, in which you keep from getting out by avoiding other players' movements. But when Hannah stepped back to avoid another player, her leg collapsed under her, and she landed hard on her left arm. Crack!
1: Oh!
0: She knew immediately that it was broken. Everyone flew into action, cutting her coat sleeve off and splinting the arm with stiff cardboard and soft cloth. The pain was intense in both her arm and her leg. As she was loaded into the truck, she heard the same demonic voice from 2 days earlier say, "I told you I would make you." She knew she was still under spiritual attack to coerce her to give up her allegiance to God. I was driving my passengers home when Bethany called. "Mommy." Hannah broke her arm. My heart sank. I felt like I had been kicked in the stomach. I recalled how Jesus had received everything that happened to him as from the Father. I wanted to receive this event as from the Father too, but how is this good, I wondered. Then the thought came to me that we are simply soldiers in a great war. God's purposes are much bigger than lives of convenience and comfort for his followers. This can somehow be a testimony to God's goodness, I thought. I decided to speak this spark of faith. "I praise God for Hannah's broken arm," I stated firmly to my friend in the passenger seat. "I don't know how yet, but I'm sure that God will use it for his honor. I may never know his purposes on earth, but I choose to trust him." I was thankful for this moment of faith that helped buoy my spirit. The local doctors were not equipped to handle this kind of bone break. So when we arrived home, we packed a few things and made a soft bed in the truck for Hannah. Then we headed out on the long drive to the hospital in Phnom Penh. We arrived at the hospital around 8 the next morning. Both Hannah's ulna and radius were broken, and the doctors determined that they would need to surgically put in metal plates to support the broken bones. The surgery was successful, and 3 days later we headed home, arriving in time to attend the school Christmas program on Christmas Eve. On Christmas Day, however, Hannah still had a significant amount of pain in her arm and leg. She couldn't walk without someone supporting her, and her arm was aching deeply. It seemed as though there was a dark cloud pushing down on her, discouraging her. All she could think about were the difficulties she would face and the things she would have to miss out on. On our way to our team prayer time that evening, Hannah was grumpy and even argumentative with Jonathan and me. She felt frustrated with the way she was acting, and when we arrived at the school, she disappeared into one of the classrooms with Bethany's help and said out loud, "God, I choose you, even if I miss out on the trip I was hoping to take, or I can't do things that I want to do. I choose you no matter what. I always want to be on your side. When she came and joined the rest of the group, we were on a video call with our field director, Lawrence, and debriefing on some of the spiritual warfare that our team had been experiencing. At the end, Lawrence asked for volunteers to pray, especially for the teammates who had been faced with extreme circumstances. When Serena, one of our student missionaries, started praying for Hannah, Hannah said that she felt God speaking to her mind. "Why don't you ask me to heal you?" was the impression. "Okay, please heal me," she said in her mind. In that moment, she saw the room fill with a beautiful brightness, and she felt a tingling sensation go up her arm and her leg. After prayer, she got up and gave Serena a big hug with both arms. She walked across the room without even limping, climbed the stairs, and picked things up with her left hand. She had not been able to do any of these activities before prayer time. The pain in her arm and leg were gone except for the surgical incision sites, and her deep discouragement had lifted too. Hannah had been set free from the demonic harassment and the pain that she had been experiencing.

0: Surely the precious Savior will be your refuge. 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
1: Is Satan whispering discouragement to you? Do you feel like things are hopeless? 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Choose Jesus at every time of discouragement. He can turn your situation into a testimony of His goodness and power.
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3: When we pray, it is essential that we have an attitude of repentance. Much emphasis is being given to God's forgiveness. Indeed, without His forgiveness, we are lost. Now listen, when God created the earth, He created oxygen before there was anything that would need it. In the same way, He covered this earth with forgiveness before there was anyone who said, "I'm sorry." We are not kept alive by breathing, but by oxygen. However, the way we get oxygen is by breathing. In the same way, we are not kept alive spiritually by repentance, but by God's gracious forgiveness. Yet it is by repentance that His forgiveness is activated in our lives. This is why when we speak of the importance of the forgiveness of God, we should always at the same time point out the importance of repentance. Repentance must always be accompanied by confession. It's strange how some people are willing to confess but not to repent. Other people say they have repented but they're not willing to confess. The Bible is clear that we are to confess our faults to each other, and as a result we will be healed. If we continually wrong someone and don't confess, it will finally boil over, resulting in broken relationships, the foremost of which is the marriage. There are husbands and wives who fight all the time. The situation will often go from bad to worse because there is never any confession and asking for forgiveness. This is why I have found that when a couple is about to break up, one or the other will often say, "Well, I never loved him or her anyway." A person says this because at that point, all they can remember are the many wrongs that were committed and never sincerely made right. Now you might think, "But why bring it up again? It's over now. Why do I need to ask for forgiveness? The other person knows I'm sorry." Friend, that can be a false assumption. The truth is, the other person may not know or believe we are sorry. So the wrong is filed away, and sooner or later it will come back to haunt and will increase the pressure every time there's a falling out until at last comes the final blow that destroys the relationship. When I was a little boy, we used to go barefoot most of the summer. Once in a while, I stepped on a rusty nail. A rusty nail leaves a puncture wound. A puncture wound tends not to bleed. As you know, bleeding actually serves to clean a wound. And so, when I would step on a rusty nail, my folks would have to take me to get a tetanus shot. When we wrong each other, even if it's by accident, the wound we leave must be cleansed. The Bible says if we confess our sins, He's faithful and just to forgive us our sins and to cleanse us from all unrighteousness. When we have wounded our spouses or family members, it's not enough to think, "Oh, I know I was wrong, but I won't say anything. It'll only make it worse." That may depend on what we say. Many men are afraid if they admit they were wrong and ask for forgiveness, their families will lose respect for them. The reality is just the opposite. It's amazing how the carnal heart tries to avoid humbling itself and admitting it's wrong. When we ask God to forgive our sins, we often say something like, forgive my sins, or perhaps, forgive my sins and mistakes. Or even sometimes we pray, Lord, if I've committed any sins, please forgive me. One day Jesus was passing through Jericho and was confronted by a blind man. When the man heard that Jesus was going to pass by, he began to call out, Jesus, Son of David, have mercy on me. At first the people tried to quiet him. The blind man was embarrassing them. When Jesus sensed what was happening, he asked for the blind man to be brought forward. You can imagine it in your mind's eye. The blind man was led to Jesus by some friends. There, standing in front of Jesus, the Lord asks him a strange

in effect, Lord, I know you're sensitive about sin. I recognize I'm a sinner, but frankly, I'd like to talk about something else. So if there's anything about me you think ought to be changed, please forgive it so we can get on with our conversation. And yet from the Lord's side, when we ask Him to forgive our sins, He has a question that we need to answer before we go on. Which ones? There's a good reason for this. Often when we ask God to forgive our sins, we don't include all of them. There are sins we do not consider important. Or if we know that what we're doing is wrong, we often will rationalize and continue to hang on to some sins. For example, one of the sins that we often try to protect is the sin of temper. You probably know of people who have lost marriages or a relationship with children or even their jobs because of their bad tempers. One person told me they had prayed and prayed about their temper, but it didn't seem to do any good. I knew what the problem was. The entire problem of temper was not being brought to God. That person wanted a little temper for themselves. You know the prevailing attitude of not wanting people to walk on us. How many times we ask Jesus to forgive our sin, but not all of it? 90% maybe? You know, you might need a little temper for a rainy day. Now, a person might complain that I'm trying to put them on a guilt trip by asking them to confess specific sins. They may think that confessing generic sin would be all that's necessary. But friend, we need to put sin in its worst possible light. That's the only way we can ever get serious about it and let the Lord give us victory over it. If you go to a doctor and he says you have some common ailment that will go away in 24 hours, you're relaxed. But if the doctor tells you that what you have is life-threatening, your attitude is entirely different. Sins we hang on to are definitely life-threatening. And we need to put them in their worst possible light and take 100% of them to Jesus. Then we will know the meaning of the promise that if we confess our sin, God is faithful and just to forgive us and to cleanse us from all unrighteousness. Our Savior is a full-service Savior. When we ask Him to forgive our sins, we must mean all our sins, each one. We're talking about pride and selfishness and bitterness and resentment and lust and the lack of self-control and the like. When we have the true attitude of repentance and confession, it will bear real fruit in our lives. A person who is praying that the Lord will forgive him of the same sin year in and year out needs to discover what's really wrong. A person who has let the Lord give him an attitude of confession and repentance will not be dominated by sin. The promise in Romans 6 verse 14 is that sin will no longer have dominion over us. An attitude of repentance that's accompanied by confession is probably the single most important component of the Christian life. We need to study how to overcome sin. But we need to learn first how to get out of sin once we fall into it. This knowledge will actually give us the key to how to be overcomers. I hope that you understand that attitudes are not something on the surface, but they're something deep down inside. Attitudes are what we stand for and who we are. I may be simplifying it, but I believe that our characters are, to a large extent, the sum of our attitudes. And this is why when we really begin to understand what prayer is all about, we must address not just the things we do, but we must address our attitudes. It's a person's attitudes that make him do the things he does. I don't know what the greatest burden of your prayers might be at this moment. But I would suggest, if you're not already concerned about your attitudes, now is a good time to start. And don't worry about everybody else's attitudes, but zero in on your own. When we get down to understanding the priority of prayer, we will begin to understand that prayer is not something we do for God, but something that God does for us. Prayer is the umbilical cord of the Christian life. Prayer is where the Christian life is conceived and where it is sustained and nourished. And you might be wondering if you have to have all the right attitudes in just the right amounts before your prayers will be effective.
And if that's so, you might feel that you might as well give up, right?

0: now, but don't give up. Please don't be discouraged. The answer, once again, is prayer. You see, prayer makes more prayer effective. Godly attitudes are a gift that the Lord has for us, but we must request them. Godly attitudes are what it means to be, and as such, are the priorities of our prayer. I would like for you to look into your own prayer life and to ask yourself the question, what kind of prayer do you pray? Have you been praying only to get? Why not now pray deeper? Pray to be. Pray that God will give you the attitudes that will change you and give you the new heart that the Bible has promised to give to each of us. O Holy Father, we're thankful for prayer. And God, we know that prayer must begin with a spirit of repentance. And so we pray that you will give us that spirit of repentance, that you might begin this wonderful work in our lives. Amen.
1: This is Pastor David Lincoln. I would just like to thank you for listening to KPOG Radio.

0: What is truth? Ever since humans have existed, we've been searching for truth. Today, it's popular to believe that there is no absolute truth. Today's question, do you believe that you can be forgiven for everything you've ever done?
1: By a higher power, yes. By the people I've done wrong to, maybe not.
2: Yeah, because Jesus died.
0: Jesus Christ said, for this reason I came into the world to testify to truth. God's word has absolute truth. Here's what the scriptures say. Psalm 86 says, O Lord, you are so good and kind, so ready to forgive, so full of mercy for all who ask your aid. And 1 John 1:9 says, if we confess our sins, he is faithful and just to forgive us our sins and to cleanse us from all unrighteousness. For more of God's truth, visit BibleInfo.com, a public service of the Seventh-day Adventist Church.
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0: imagine, Abigail, how I felt, how any of us felt when we returned to Ziklag and found it in ruins and our families gone, taken captive by the Amalekites. We despaired of ever seeing you again.
1: And how do you think I felt, David? Have you ever been a woman and taken captive by an enemy to be made a slave?
0: Oh, hardly. I can only imagine how you must have felt.
1: Well, it would have been worse than death.
0: It's so wonderful to have you back again and safe.
1: And I thought I'd never see you again. The Amalekites were getting so drunk that there was no telling what they might have done to us.
0: But we arrived and rescued you just in time.
1: Thanks be to God.
0: Yes, the Lord has blessed us again. Now, back home to Ziklag, even though there's nothing but ashes remaining.
1: Hard work will rebuild the house, and love will make it a place of happiness and joy.
0: How's the reconstruction going, Joab?
2: Beginning to shape up, David, sir.
0: How long do you think it'll take?
2: Just a few days, sir.
0: Well, dear, the place is beginning to look like a city again. It's surprising what can be done in 3 days when one's heart is in it.
1: Thanks to you, David.
0: What do you mean by that?
1: Well, I had an interesting conversation with one of your soldiers while you were away, and I found out...
0: Yes? Well, who was it?
1: I believe his name was Sahira.
0: Sahira? What did he want?
1: Well, he came shortly after... Good morning.
3: Good morning. Is David here?
1: No, but I expect him back within the hour. Would you care to wait?
3: Oh, no. I'm just on my way home after purchasing this lumber. I'd better get on and be about my building. I just thought I'd stop and say thank you to David. Tell him I was here, will you?
1: Why, I'd be happy to.
3: Oh, and tell him thanks for dividing the spoils of war as he did. Otherwise, I'd have had nothing with which to rebuild my home. Nothing.
1: Well, of course I shall tell him, but... Well, aren't the spoils of war always divided among the soldiers? David was merely following the custom. Is any special thanks due to him?
3: Oh, hasn't he told you? When we were pursuing the troops who'd stolen our families, our march was so rapid that many of us became too exhausted to travel further. So at the brook Besar... Everybody threw down his pack, taking only the necessary equipment. The rest of the equipment was left there. And those of us who were too tired or ill to keep up the pace stayed behind and guarded the extra stuff.
1: You were one of the ill ones?
3: Yes. And when the others returned in triumph, some wanted the spoils divided only among those who rescued the prisoners. Then I'd have had my family, yes, but... Nothing with which to build or repair a home for them.
1: But now you can build?
3: Yes, for David insisted that every soldier have an equal share. God bless that righteous man. Please give him my sincere love.
1: So as I said, David, thanks to you. And also, David, you're everywhere at once, encouraging and helping and suggesting. Well... You're the push behind the cleaning up and rebuilding of Ziklag.
0: You're just prejudiced in my favor.
1: I do love you, if that's what you mean.
0: That's exactly what I mean, Abigail. Oh, it's my fault that we got into this mess in the first place. So why shouldn't I do all I can to repair the damage? Oh, don't look at me like that. It is my fault. If I had trusted God as I should have, I'd never have gone to the Philistines for protection and asylum. And we wouldn't be trying to rebuild a burned city. Instead...
2: Uncle David, sir, this man wishes to see you.
0: Oh, well, thank you, Joab. And you needn't bow yourself to the ground in obeisance. I'm not a king or a prince. Arise and state your mission.
4: I am come with a message of great importance, Your Grace.
0: Where do you come from?
4: Well, I am a soldier in the army of Israel. I have but 2 days ago escaped out of the camp of Israel.
0: How's the battle against the Philistines going?
4: We lost the battle, sir. The people of Israel have fled from the towns and cities on both sides of the Jordan River. The king's army is no more, for his soldiers have fallen and dead. And King Saul and Prince Jonathan are dead also.
0: Prince Prince Jonathan is dead?
4: Yes, sir. Oh, so is the king. Here, sir, are his crown and jeweled bracelets.
0: Well, how can you be sure that the king and the prince are dead?
4: Well, sir, by chance I happened upon Mount Gilead and beheld King Saul had been hit by a swift-flying arrow and had fallen upon his spear. He was severely wounded, yet the chariots and horsemen of the Philistines followed hard after him.
0: Go on.
4: Well, sir, when King Saul looked behind him and saw me, he said unto me, Come here, young man. And I went unto the king. Then he said to me, Who are you? And I answered and said, I am a stranger, an Amalekite. Then the king said, Fall upon me, I pray thee, and slay me, for anguish has come upon me, because I am still alive, and the Philistines are hard after me, and will capture and torture me. Then I obeyed his command, and stood upon him, and slew him, for I knew he could not live. Then did I take the crown from his head, and the bracelets from his arm, and have brought them hither unto my lord.
5: And David and all of the men of Ziklag rent their clothes, and mourned and wept, and fasted until even for Saul, and for Jonathan his son, and for the people of Israel.
0: Joab, send for the young man who gave us the news of King Saul and Prince Jonathan. You said that you slew King Saul at his command?
4: That is correct, sir.
0: Who are you?
4: Oh, I'm the son of a stranger, an Amalekite.
0: You're acquainted with the laws of Israel?
4: I am, sir.
0: Then you know the law. Why were you not afraid to stretch forth your hand to destroy Saul, the anointed of God? Sergeant, come here. You're an Amalekite. And by your own admission, you're acquainted with the Israelite law.
4: Yes, sir. And I know when one does an Israelite a favor, he will be rewarded. I've killed your enemy. I've brought you valuable possessions of the one I slew. Do I not, by Israelite laws and systems, get paid for these things?
0: By your own admission, you've committed a crime for which, by the law of Israel, you're guilty of high treason, for laying hands upon and slaying an anointed of God. Thy blood be upon thine own head, for thy mouth hath testified against thee, saying, I have slain the Lord's anointed. The penalty is death.
5: And David lamented with this lamentation over Saul and over Jonathan his son.
6: The beauty of Israel is slain.

0: KPOG, speaking life into your life. KPOG, the power of God.
1: The most influential man who ever lived made extravagant claims for himself. He was hated by many and loved just as deeply by millions more. I'll be back in a moment to talk about history's most controversial figure.

Hello, this is Joe Cruz of the Amazing Facts Broadcast, Fact Which Affects You. I want to talk today about some things that should appeal to every single listener. I always try to visualize those who are listening to these daily broadcasts. I know the majority of you are meeting the normal course of human problems and reverses. You have an average amount of temptations, no doubt. Certain failures, living up to your own expectations and those of others. You're the people that have to fight traffic every day. You're the folks that face a competitive world. You're concerned about security. You have to take care of your family, and you wrestle with problems in the home. These things you have to face every day that you live. You contend with doubts and fears, perhaps doubts about yourself or doubts about the Bible. At times you experience inexpressible longings for righteousness and for holiness of life. There may be some young people who are standing at the crossroads, not just sure which way you want to go. You're not sure whether you ought to kick the traces to go down Broadway or make a decision for Christ and walk the straight and narrow way. Our approach in these daily broadcasts is not designed as an answer or an argument to atheists and infidels. I'm not here primarily to convince skeptics or to prove Christianity. That won't be our approach. Now, there may be some who are skeptics. There may be some who are agnostics listening right now. I hope there are. And I want to say this. I'm glad you're listening. Many of you are Christian people, of course. And there are others who have a Christian orientation. You may have been brought up with Christianity. You're on speaking terms with it. It may be that as a child you accepted Christianity uncritically. You may not have done a lot of thinking about it, and dad and mother were Christians. You sort of grew up in that way of life, and you accepted what your parents believed and what they taught just because they taught it, just because they believed it. Now, sometimes in that transition from believing what our parents tell us to the point where we really believe for ourselves, there comes a sneaking suspicion that Christianity isn't all that's said to be. We may feel it doesn't always hold up. It doesn't always ring true. There may be that lingering suggestion that it isn't intellectually respectable. Some, when they come to that point of transition, or after they've gone on for a number of years without giving much thought to Christianity, have a tendency to discard it rather than to investigate its credentials. There may be some listening who are having problems with their faith. It's our purpose to help all to a better understanding of the Word of God. We'll endeavor to preach on things that will help you as Christians every day that you live. Christianity begins with Jesus Christ, and I want to begin with Him today. The question was asked repeatedly during the ministry of Jesus, who is Christ? People are still asking that question today. There are people who've had a Christian orientation who really haven't taken their religion seriously and who are pondering, just who is this man and what does he mean personally? The Bible says God became man and was manifest in the person of Jesus Christ. And Jesus Himself claims that He's divine, that He was God, that He became flesh. Herein lies the whole issue. If Christ is God in human flesh, then that means that some way we're involved with Him. If it's true that He's God, then our loyalties really belong to Him in the face of what He's done for us. If Jesus' claim is true, we face a serious crisis in our own lives. What are we going to do about it? On the other hand, if it's not true that Jesus was God, then we can just dismiss the whole thing and there's no need to let Him trouble our conscience again. Is Jesus really what He claimed to be, or is He not? I want us to consider that question seriously. I want to present Jesus as He claims to be, the Son of God, and I want to give some reasons, some logical reasons why I believe Jesus Christ's claims were true. First of all, let's consider His moral character. He lived an impeccable life. There was no flaw in Him, no sin in Him. Even His enemies had to admit that there was no fault in Him. He lived a noble, pure life before men. In fact, no other life ever lived that can match the matchless Jesus. No one ever lived a life like His. When Jesus accused His enemies and wrote their sins in the sand, they slipped away as fast as they could go. But when Jesus invited them to accuse Him, He stayed around to face their scrutiny. They couldn't find one thing wrong in Him to accuse. And He asked them, "Who convicts me of sin?" And not a single person raised his voice in condemnation of anything Jesus Christ had ever done. Now, whatever else may be said against the point of view that Christ was God, we're forced to agree that when Jesus came here and lived His life, He behaved like a visitor from another world. Now, let's consider His claims. He claimed to be God.
In John, the 10th chapter, verse 27, Jesus says, "My sheep hear my voice, and I know them, and they follow me. And I give unto them eternal life, and they shall never perish, neither shall any man pluck them out of my hand. My Father, which gave them me, is greater than all, and no man is able to pluck them out of my Father's hand." And then notice in verse 30, he says, "I and my Father are one." And verse 31, "Then the Jews took up stones again to stone him. Jesus answered them, 'Many good works have I showed you from my Father. For which of those works do you stone me?'" And then verse 33, "The Jews answered, saying, 'For a good work we stone thee not, but for blasphemy, and because that thou, being a man, makest thyself God.'" Now, friends, Jesus claimed to be one with the Father. He said, "I and my Father are one." And the Jews understood exactly what he meant. They understood it and took up stones to stone him. Why? Why, they said, because you're a man and you're making yourself out to be God. In John, the 8th chapter, verse 56, we read these words, "Your father Abraham rejoiced to see my day, and he saw it and was glad. Then said the Jews unto him, 'Thou art not yet 50 years old, and hast thou seen Abraham?' And Jesus said unto them, 'Verily, verily, I say unto thee, before Abraham was, I am.'" Now Jesus took upon his lips the name of the self-existent one. He claimed to be the great I Am. This is the name by which God was known to the children of Israel during the Exodus. And then verse 59, "Then took they up stones to cast at him. But Jesus hid himself and went out of the temple, going through the midst of them, and so passed by." Now here again, Jesus Christ claimed to be God. He took a title that alone belongs to God. Now, if we refuse to accept the claims of Jesus to be God in human flesh, we find ourselves on the horns of a dilemma. There are great many today who say, "I believe in Jesus Christ. I believe he was the founder of the purest ethical system this world's ever known. But I don't believe Jesus is God." Now, they think this is the intelligent, sophisticated point of view to take concerning Jesus. He was a good man, you understand. He was truthful. He was honest. He was upright. But he wasn't God. I'd like to examine that argument for just a moment, friends. These individuals say they believe that Jesus was truthful. They say they believe he was completely honest and sincere. And this position is almost universally held. There are only a handful who claim that Jesus was not truthful, that he was not a good man. But let's remember one thing. Jesus Christ claimed to be God in human flesh. And the question is, was he truthful or was he not? If he's truthful, then his claims are true and he's God. But if he's not God and yet claims to be that he is, then that makes Jesus Christ a liar. It's inconceivable that the purest ethical system this world's ever known could be brought into existence by a liar. I think all of us will agree to that. Jesus went around forgiving the wrongs of others. Let's keep in mind that if he were God, he had the right to do this. But if we take the position he was just a good man, then he surely did not have the right to forgive anybody's sins. Now, you can forgive a person who has wronged you. If he steps on your toes, you can forgive him for that. But Jesus went around forgiving people for stepping on other people's toes. And he acted in every case as though he was the one who was principally offended. Jesus Christ forgave sins. He said a person couldn't be saved except through him. John 14:6, Jesus said to them, "I am the way, the truth, and the life. No man cometh unto the Father but by me." He made it abundantly clear that it was impossible to find salvation except through him. Now let's make this point clear today. It's sheer nonsense to say we believe Jesus is the greatest man who ever lived, that he was a good man, that he was truthful and honest, and yet that he wasn't God. One can't be considered a good man who claims that he's God when he's not. Common sense demands that Jesus either was what he said he was, or he was an imposter. As C.S. Lewis said, he was either God or the very devil of hell. There is no middle ground. Now, the greatest evidence of Jesus' divinity was his resurrection from the dead. History records the fact that Jesus was born, he lived, he died, and on the third day he rose again. There may be some that say, we'd like to have evidence for this. Well, now, God did not leave us without evidence, friends. That's a wonderful thing about Christianity. God wants us to have evidence. He wants us to be sure. He doesn't ask us to have a blind, unreasonable faith. He'll give us the weight of evidence to help us understand, and he appeals to our minds logically. He doesn't expect us just to respond to him without understanding. God gives sufficient evidence so that intelligent decisions can be made, and there's certainly much evidence for the resurrection of Jesus.
He was seen on the morning of the resurrection by a woman who was one of his close followers. She came to the tomb and saw him there in the garden. She was an eyewitness. She saw the Lord alive. A little later that Sunday, Jesus was walking with two other followers on the road to Emmaus. And that night he met with 10. The evidence is mounting. We have the testimony of these individuals who actually saw him and touched him and heard him speak. He remained on this earth for about 6 weeks after his resurrection. And when he ascended up into heaven, there were some 500 individuals who saw him alive on that occasion and beheld him as he was taken up out of their midst. Now, friends, these are the words and the testimony of eyewitnesses to facts that could be substantiated. They'd stand up in any court of the land today if we had that many eyewitnesses who would bear the same consistent testimony. Lawyers have investigated the claims of Jesus and his followers and have testified and verified that this evidence is more than sufficient to secure a favorable verdict in courts today. Sir Edward Clarke, a British jurist, writes these words, "As a lawyer, I made a prolonged study of the evidences for the events of the first Easter day. To me, the evidence is conclusive, and over again in the high court, I have secured the verdict on evidence not nearly so compelling." So, as we rationally, logically, reasonably consider the claims of Jesus, we cannot be led otherwise than to agree with the affirmation that Peter made in 2 Peter 1:16, "For we have not followed cunningly devised fables when we made known unto you the power and coming of our Lord Jesus Christ, but were eyewitnesses of his majesty." You see, Peter said, we were there. We actually saw him. We saw him alive. We touched him. We handled him. We know that he was real. And there you have it, friends, the claims of Jesus, his moral character, and his resurrection. This is surely convincing evidence. It defies any explanation other than that Jesus Christ was what he claimed to be. Jesus was God who came down and took upon himself human flesh. The cumulative weight of this evidence is all but conclusive. It takes only a short step of faith to come to the knees before him with the confession, "My Lord and my God." And now, this is Joe Cruz saying goodbye for today.

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3: Hello, friends. Would you like to hear an amazing fact? In August 2013, Tony Yale was declared dead when his heart stopped beating for 45 minutes. After heroic efforts failed to revive the 37-year-old diesel mechanic, nurses invited the family in to see the body and to bid farewell. That's when Yale's distraught teenage son, Lawrence, told his father, "Dad, you're not going to die today." Suddenly, he noticed a flicker on the heart monitor. Dr. Raja Nazir, his cardiologist at Kettering Medical Center, told ABC News, "I thought we'd better make another effort to revive him." Incredibly, the effort succeeded, and he soon had a normal heartbeat. Tony was back home in a few days, having no physical side effects from the experience, and then returned to work. Doctors think it might have been a viral infection. Tony's wife, Melissa, said she, Lawrence, and the people from their church who were praying were certain they witnessed a miracle. Even the doctor used the word miracle to describe what occurred. The other interesting fact is that Tony Yale had absolutely no memory of the entire ordeal from when he went to bed on August 4 until he woke up in the hospital. So why is it so many people claim supernatural visions when they have a near-death experience? Stay with us, friends. We're going to learn more on this edition of Bible Answers Live.
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4: And my name is Jean Ross. Good evening, friends, and Pastor Doug, as we always do, let's start the program with prayer. Dear Father, once again, we are grateful for the opportunity to open up your word and study together. And we do pray that you would be with us here in the studio as we open the Bible and study and be with those who are listening, wherever they might be, in their car or at home. And we pray, Lord, that we would, by your grace, be able to bring some clearer understanding to your word, for we ask this in Jesus' name. Amen.
3: Amen.
4: Well, Pastor Doug, you opened the program by talking about one of those near-death experiences, and this one in particular is rather remarkable, where his heart stopped not just for a few minutes, but for an extended period of time. What, about 40 minutes?
3: Well, they say 45 minutes. 45 minutes. His wife, who is a nurse, woke up in the morning, noticed he wasn't breathing, had no heartbeat. She called 911. They sent paramedics, tried to revive him all the way to the hospital, worked on him for half an hour at the hospital, and they said, you know, eventually you have to just call it. You say there's nothing. They zapped him. They gave him the adrenaline. They did everything they do on their code cart. And he just said, well, better let the family say goodbye. And when the son came in, he pointed and shouted at his father, "Dad, you can't die today." Of course, he was just distraught. And then there was a little beep on the monitor. And he said, "Look, I saw something." And a minute later, it did it again. They said, "Wow, what was that?" And so they thought there's a flicker. And they went to work on him, and soon they got his heart going again.
4: And the amazing thing is there was no negative results.
3: It's incredible. He had no, usually there's all kinds of pain and aches from the chest compressions and from the drugs, and no heart damage, no cholesterol. He had no heart disease. He was 37. Woke up and said, I feel fine. And so the doctor said, this is a miracle. He'd never seen that before. But the thing that was really interesting is usually you hear a story about that, who someone about that long, and the news is then going to say, and he went to heaven for half an hour and came back and he saw everybody, or he went to hell and came back and wrote a book and did a bunch of videos. And we forget there's so many people that when they die, they don't have these near-death experiences. But why do so many people have these experiences? Now, I don't want to discount that someone may, you know, the Lord could speak to him through a dream or vision. God could do that for anyone. But I know people that are getting their theology about death from somebody's near-death experience. But science has done a number of studies where they've shown that when a person's heart stops beating and their brain is robbed of oxygen, it is extremely common for them to hallucinate. A few things cause it. Actually, the dying of brain cells causes hallucinations, they've discovered. And when pilots pull too many G's, they can pass out because there's not enough blood to the brain. It's very common. As a matter of fact, they studied 1,000 cases, and these pilots that pass out when the pilot is pulling too many G's, the co-pilot's in the back, and he doesn't have his pressure suit up, and he loses consciousness. And they have euphoria, tunnel vision, out-of-body experiences, dreamlets, beautiful places. And they go through all out of the, they see old friends and have conversations, and it's almost identical to people who say, well, I had an experience. Now, the interesting thing is, around the world, when people have near-death experiences, people in America who have a Christian background, they often have a Christian-themed near-death experience. They see Jesus and whatever, you know. People in India, they might see Krishna. And if you go to Thailand, they say, oh, yeah, I nearly died and Buddha spoke to me. And it's like whatever's already in their brain, they hallucinate with. I'm just appealing to our friends out there. When you want to find out what happens when a person dies, please do not base your theology on somebody's experience when they die on the operating table or in a car accident or whatever, you know, the situation might be, because we don't get our theology from somebody has a dream and writes a book or says, I had this experience, because they all contradict each other. And some people have a near-death experience and they say, I was in a tunnel and there were two lights and there's a blue light and this voice says, if you want to be a boy in your next life, you go through this door and then you go through the pink door if you want to be a girl. And people have all kinds of crazy dreams. So don't get your theology from someone's near-death experience. And if you want to know more about it, we've got a premium offer. Listen up, because we haven't offered this before.
4: We've got a magazine. It's a new one that Amazing Facts developed, and it's dealing with the subject of what happens when a person dies. It's called The Afterlife Mystery, and then the subtitle is Decoding Death, Hell, and Eternal Life. And as Pastor Doug mentioned, we haven't offered this for free before, but we're doing that this evening. So if you'd like to learn more about this important subject, especially Pastor Doug, this time of the year, we're coming up on October 31, of course, Halloween, and there's a lot of discussions about ghosts and death and what happens when a person dies. Well, this magazine addresses these from a biblical perspective. What does the Bible say on the subject? It's called The Afterlife Mystery, and we'll be happy to send it to anyone who calls and asks. The number is 800-835-6747. That is our resource phone line. Just call that number and ask for our free offer tonight. It's called The Afterlife Mystery, the magazine. One more time, that's 800-835-6747. And if you have a Bible question, our phone line to the studio is 800-463-7297. And with that, we're going to go to our first caller this evening. We've got Chris listening in Florida. Chris, welcome to the program.
5: Thank you so much, Pastors. Good evening.
3: Evening. Thanks for calling.
5: I just have a question about Bible translation. You know, King James Version from 1611, right?
3: Right.
5: Versus Douay Rheims 1602, whatever it was. So which one is more accurate, and which one we should go by?
3: You said the King James, and what was the other version you mentioned?
5: Douay Rheims.
3: Oh, the Douay Rheims version. Yeah, that's the Catholic Bible. Well, I would go with the King James if it's a choice between the two, because the Douay or the Catholic Bible has a number of what we would call apocryphal books that are included that are not in the traditional Christian or Protestant. They're viewed as suspicious. They're books that are not referenced by any other Bible author they seem to appear in history. Now, the Maccabees has some good historical information, but I'm talking about some of the other apocryphal books that you find between the Testaments. So I would stick with the King James Version. King James, New King James, they come from the Textus Receptus. Those would be your, I think, your safer versions.
5: But Martin Luther King translated Romans. It's a part of King James Version, right?
3: Yeah. Now, you don't mean Martin Luther King. He's the preacher. You mean Martin Luther. Martin Luther did a German translation of Romans. The book of Romans that we have in our English Bibles, I think it's based upon Wycliffe and Tyndale's early translations, and the King James translators expanded on that. But, you know, Pastor Ross, I think we've got a book that talks about the Bible that would be happy to send a free copy to Chris.
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6: Hi, Pastor Doug, Pastor John. How are you this evening?
3: Doing great.
6: Great. I have a question. I wanted to know, I'm reading the King James Version Bible, and I wanted to know if you can explain Deuteronomy chapter 23, verse 2.
3: Yeah, it says there that someone of illegitimate birth shall not enter the assembly of the Lord, even to the 10th generation. None of his descendants shall enter the assembly of the Lord. You're wondering, why would it say that someone who's illegitimate, it's not their fault? Why should they not be able to enter the assembly of the Lord, and even for generations?
6: Right.
3: Well, I've wondered about that, just to be honest. I think the reason that God did that is he was emphasizing to the people how important it was to have the marriage covenant. That as soon as society starts to act like it doesn't matter, then it sends a message to parents. But the parents' decision, or a man and a woman's decision to procreate outside of marriage, has ramifications even for the children. Now, there's no record. You know, there's some pretty stern ideals that you find in Deuteronomy, then you don't later see any record of it being enforced. For example, it says a Moabite was not to enter the congregation of the Lord. Well, Ruth was a Moabite. And, of course, her grandson, great-grandson, was David. And he built a temple. And then Jephthah, who was illegitimate, he was a judge. So I think God is sending a signal here that when they came to the temple, and this may be more specifically, Pastor Ross, talking about the people who are to be participating in the sacrifice, because they had some pretty strong rules regarding the Levites. But I have to take a look at that. Yeah, it's a good question, Bill. God was saying, he felt very strongly about families, parents making that decision to procreate outside of a family could have ramifications for the offspring.
6: I see. All right, thank you.
3: All right, thanks a lot.
4: Next caller that we have is Travis, listening from South Carolina. Travis, welcome to the program.
7: Thank you, appreciate it. Good evening.
3: Hi.
7: My question, Pastor Doug, is directed towards you. I was watching Prophecy Code a couple of weeks ago, and I heard something that I'd never heard before. And you said that the American Indians also observed a seven-day week, or had a seven-day week, and that the seventh day they called God's Day. And I was wondering where I could learn more about that.
3: Yeah, well, it wasn't all the Indians. There were hundreds of tribes, maybe thousands in North America. But I worked for about a year and a half with the Navajo. I think it was actually the Sioux, a Sioux that told me before the Navajo used the word Belagana for a white person. Before the Belagana came, that says we had a seven-day week. Because they would divide up the month in four parts. And it technically, because they did it by the moon, and you got about 28 days in the lunar cycle, 4 times 7. But it's not exactly 28. But they just rounded it out, and they would divide up their month in sets of 7. Now, like I said, you go down to the Inca, you're going to find different calendars, and if you talk to the Aztec, but there were American Indian tribes that had a 7-day week. So if you want to know more about it, I just say search the internet, and hopefully you can find something there.
7: Okay, appreciate it.
3: All right, hey, thanks a lot.
7: You're welcome. Thank you.
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4: Next caller that we have is, let's go to Calvin in Thousand Oaks, California. Calvin, welcome to the program.
9: Well, hello. Thank you for taking my call. I just had a question on 1 John chapter 5, verse 16.
3: Okay, we're going there.
9: Alrighty.
3: And your question is?
9: Okay, so in the verse, it mentions something about that there is a sin that does not lead to death. But then in Romans chapter 6, verse 23, it says, "For the wages of sin is death." And so I was just wanting to understand that verse a little bit more.
3: Even though it says the wages for sin are death, we can be forgiven for most sin. The Bible says there is one sin, the blasphemy against the Holy Spirit, for which there is no forgiveness. If we grieve away the Holy Spirit, we lose the capacity to repent, and then there's no forgiveness. And this is a tough verse, but I think most people are thinking, and scholars, that John is referencing here the unpardonable sin. And when a person commits the unpardonable sin, he said, you don't even need to pray about it. You know, that person, there's some people that have just totally rejected the Lord. You know, it's like the Pharaoh of Egypt. He just hardened his heart and grieved away the Holy Spirit. King Saul, God would not speak to him anymore. And he ended up killing himself. Jesus told Judas it would be better that that man was not born, because he finally, you know, even though Jesus went to wash his feet, he walked out and betrayed Christ. A person can get to the point where they reach that point of no return. Most people listening right now have not done that, because you usually have no appetite for spiritual things at that point.
9: Mm-hmm. Okay. I see. So it's speaking of...
3: I think it's talking about the unpardonable sin. And I was just going to say that if you'd like, I have a book I can send you, and it's called, you know, What is the Unpardonable Sin? And I think it references this verse in there. If you'd like a free copy.
4: All right. Thanks for your call, Calvin. The number to call is 800-835-6747. That is the resource phone line. And ask for the book, What is the Unpardonable Sin? Again, that's 800. This is for anyone. 835-6747. And ask for the book called What is the Unpardonable Sin. Our next caller that we have is Ruth Ann, listening from Michigan. Ruth Ann, welcome to the program.
10: Oh, thanks. This is like the second time I called in a couple of years.
3: Well, thanks for calling.
10: You know, I read the Bible. I try to read it like about an hour at night, because that's when it's the best time for me to read the Bible. But I keep running across 7 and 70. Can you tell me what that means?
3: You know, I saw your question. The screeners put it up here, and I typed in the number 7 into my computerized Bible. And the number 7 appears 461 times in the Bible. So you are right. It is.
10: Oh, really?
3: Yeah, it is the most commonly repeated number in the Bible. Of course, you find it in Genesis. God makes the world in 7 days.
10: Right.
3: And then the number 7 appears all the way through Revelation, where the last book in the Bible has got 7 churches, 7 trumpets, 7 plagues, 7 thunders, 7 eyes, 7 horns. That's just the beginning.
4: 7 seals.
3: Yeah, a lot of 7. There were 7 heads on the beast and
4: 7 plagues.
10: Oh, I forgot about that one.
3: Okay, we're going to try and up each other too. I guess more 7s out of Revelation. It's a number that represents a complete cycle. It's God's like perfect cycle. You get the week, 7 days. God seems to always do things in a complete cycle of seven. And he even said with forgiveness, you forgive 70 times seven in that parable in Matthew 18. Yeah, and 70, you know, it's 10 times seven. The other numbers that appear frequently you're going to run into are 12, 10, 3, and I think 40. You got like 40, a generation, a lot of 40s in the Bible. That represents a generation. 12 represents the church.
11: Oh, okay. Oh, I didn't know that.
3: You know what? I think if you look at our, we've got a website called Bible Universe, and if you go there, we've actually got a section, a tab that says Numbers in the Bible. There's a whole study on numbers in the Bible and what they mean. Take a look at Bible Universe, and you'll find that there.
11: Thank you very much.
3: All right. Thanks, Ruth Ann. Appreciate your call.
11: Okay. Have a blessed evening.
3: You too.
11: Bye-bye.
4: Next call that we have is, we've got Michael listening in Miami, Florida. Michael, welcome to the program.
12: Hello. Can you hear me?
3: Loud and clear. How are you doing?
12: All right. Great. So, yeah, I suppose I got a bit of a preface to my question. I've sort of been in this place lately in my spirituality, I guess I can say, where I'm not entirely certain of how much of my faith, because I basically grew up in the church, I'm not entirely sure how much of my faith is based on, like, true personal conviction as opposed to being based on just living, I guess what you can say, like, off of what people taught me to live, like, you know, just claiming to believe in something just because I was taught to believe in it.
3: Mm-hmm.
12: And I suppose off of that basis, there's really like a whole litany of questions that I could ask. But the one that's been on my mind lately because of where I am in school, I'm a college student, a senior, that is. And I wanted to ask about Christians and movies, because I'm a visual effects student, and the career path I can see developing for myself is really toward the line of cinematic visual effects. And I've always also had like a great interest in, like, you know, fiction and you know, I'll just be upfront with it, like comic book type movies and stuff like that. I know there's usually this aversion, I think, in certain Christian circles about like the violence and all the other stuff that's in there. But I'm always like, sometimes I'm wondering, like, is it just that a movie depicts violence or depicts certain things that makes it

0: just in time.
1: And yeah, we use motion graphics, and I've got a TV, but most of the TV programming I wouldn't recommend. But a TV, like a book, most books are not good, but there are some good books. The Bible's a book. It's a medium of communication. Most of what you'll hear on the radio is probably nonsense, but you can hear Christian radio. The movie industry, that technology can be used to communicate truth. Most of what's out there is not good. I don't go to movies because, for one thing, I don't think it's a good witness. They're expensive, and most of what you would see there, it's not good. And if there is something good, it usually comes out a little later in a lot cheaper format. The heart of your question, there's several important issues. Bottom line is, the Bible says, whatever things are pure, noble, just, lovely, of good report, you have to apply that test there in Philippians to say, you know, is what I'm creating, looking at, is it something that Jesus will bless? Is it good? You know, just apply that. It's not because of, you know, some church traditions are great, but you want to really back it up with a biblical principle. And I think holiness would be the principle you would apply to whatever you do. Hey, thank you, Michael. We're going to try and squeeze in one more call before our mid-program break. Pastor Ross, can we do it?
0: Yes, we've got, let's go to Sarah in Sacramento. Sarah, welcome to the program.
2: Hi, thanks for taking my call.
1: Yeah, and your question?
2: My question is, so I know that you can be like 100% filled with God, but I know that he also says that it's not good for man to be alone, and so he created Eve for Adam. So does that mean, like, if you don't get married, are you always kind of like missing something? Did God see that there was something missing, and so he created Eve, or?
1: Well, you know, certainly there was something missing if God wanted them to procreate, because that only happens through a partnership. But there are a lot of great people that were spirit-filled and complete through the Bible that were not married. You know, going from Daniel to the Apostle Paul to Jesus. You know, in the normal order of things, for a family, it's best rounded out with the father and the mother. I think any father who's missing a mother will say, you know, this is difficult to raise children, or vice versa, a woman without the husband around. My mom largely raised my brother and I without my dad's help, at least his presence. Yeah, and so that's part of God's perfect plan, but I don't know that, you know, when we have the Lord, he fills whatever vacuum there might be missing in a relationship. That doesn't mean, yeah, you know, obviously God creates people with a desire for that kind of companionship.
2: Right.
1: But it doesn't mean they can't be complete without it.
2: Right.
1: Keep in mind, in heaven, Jesus said they'll neither marry nor give in marriage, and they're going to feel 100% fulfilled.
2: Right. Okay, great. Thank you.
1: All right. Hey, thanks so much. You know, Pastor Russ, I don't know if we'd be able to get in another call. Maybe we could mention our free offer again that we're making available tonight.
0: Yes, it's the magazine called The Afterlife Mystery, dealing with the subject of death, hell, and eternal life from a biblical perspective. And we'll be happy to send this to anyone. It's free. The number to call is 800-835-6747 and ask for the magazine called The Afterlife Mystery.
1: I want to remind everybody that you'll notice we dedicate our time to answering questions. 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
1: When I was a kid, I couldn't wait for spring. Some of my favorite memories were of getting out of the house after a long, cold winter and going for walks with my mom. We'd finally be able to shed our heavy coats and feel the warmth of the sun. I remember how my mom's face would light up with joy as she'd point out the flowers pushing through the dirt and all the potential for new growth. Whatever she was going through, no matter how worried she may have been, she would always make time to find joy in God's beauty. Always take time to smell the roses, she would tell me. Now that I'm an adult, I realize it's not always so easy to do that. It's really easy, though, to feel overwhelmed with the what-ifs and the worries of life, or to get so caught up in the busyness, working so hard and always striving for something bigger and better, that we sometimes miss out on the blessings God has already put in our lives. Maybe it's pain from our past that's weighing us down, like the icy winter holding us back from moving into a new season. We just can't seem to allow ourselves to feel joy. There's a beautiful verse in the Bible that says, "Weeping may endure for a night, but joy comes in the morning." Let those be your words of hope. Spring will come. Joy will come. No matter how busy or stressful life gets, know that God is for you. Look around. There are blessings everywhere. Just little glimpses of what God has in store for us for eternity. Slow down and savor the joy in the journey. Count your blessings. Give thanks, and always take time to smell the roses.

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1: 2 Peter 1:10. Wherefore, the rather, brethren, give diligence to make your calling and election sure. For if you do these things, ye shall never fail.
2: Lord Jesus, I know that everyone here wants to follow your will, and I just pray, Lord, that you will open our minds, that you will send your Holy Spirit to bless and guide us. Give me the right words to say that will reach each person here and give them what they need for the tools to help them have the best future possible in your work and in their lives. Thank you so much, Lord, for hearing and answering our prayers and for caring so much about us. In Jesus' name, amen. All right. This seminar is called, Is This the One? So some of you may have somebody in mind already, and probably a lot of you don't yet. And that's fine. This is still great for you. We're going to talk about how you can know who is the one. First, I want to talk a little bit about how not to know. I have known many people in my short and fruitful life who have made choices based on many different ideas. I had a friend once who decided to date this guy, and I said, why are you interested in him? Well, he's really cute. Okay, that's fine. So, you know, and he really is interested in spiritual things. He's asked me to study the Bible with him. Great. So they start studying the Bible together, and before you know it, of course, they're dating. And when I talked to her about it, it's like, you know, what's going on here? Why did you decide to date him? She says, well, you know, the most amazing thing happened. It was just like God was speaking to us. I had this sort of, I don't know how I'd describe it, like a picture in my mind as I was praying about our relationship. And it was like I saw myself in God's hand standing there, just tiny little me, and him in the other hand of God. And then God brought both of us together in his hands. But that wasn't it. Then I was talking to him later on. And I told him, you know, well, it's just, I guess we're each in the hand of God. And he got this funny look on his face. And he said, you know, that's amazing. Because when I was praying about us, I had this kind of vision in my mind. It was like I was in the hand of God and you were in the other hand of God. It's a God thing. And so they knew they're right for each other. And so they started dating. And they dated intensely. And they messed up their lives for like 2 years before they finally figured out, okay, he's not going to change beliefs and, in this case, become an Adventist. And she's not going to not be an Adventist. And both of them, you know, it's been a while trying to persuade the other person. And then they gave up. Now, they could have saved themselves a lot of trouble if they just followed some basic guidelines. Now, I'm assuming everybody here is a Seventh-day Adventist and believes in the spirit of prophecy. In this particular seminar, that's kind of what we're going to do. I realize those who listen to these seminars may or may not be of that persuasion, and that's okay, too. I think you can get a lot of good things out of it. Just know that, in my opinion, there are a lot of things that we can save ourselves trouble from by reading some really good books that are from the pen of somebody who is enlightened by wisdom from God. And the things that she says can save us from a lot of messes. And one of the things that she says is that you should not date somebody who is not a believer in the same, you know, beliefs that you are. If you have one set of beliefs, the other person has another set of beliefs, that doesn't mean that God isn't leading them. That doesn't mean that they have any less of a spiritual relationship with God. They may be stronger and closer to God than you are. But can two walk together unless they be agreed? The Bible is plain on this, and so is the spirit of prophecy. We don't need to figure out by visions or dreams whether we're the right people for one another. Amen. I've had other friends who have had signs that were much stronger than that, even so much as one girl who prayed and she felt convicted that God was telling her of two dates about her interest in this other guy. So she waited, and the first date came and went, and then the next date came, and on that day, he came to her and said, you know, I got this poem I wrote for a girl from California. Can you want to read it and see what you think? So she took it, and she started reading it, and it was really sweet, but, you know, her heart sank. He's interested in somebody else, a girl from California. And then it hit her. She was from California. And he was interested in her. And so they started dating, and she found out that the first date that she'd been impressed with was the date that he asked her father if it was okay for him to start a relationship with her. But you know what? They didn't get married. And, you know, whether the Lord was leading there or not, I'm not a prophet. I can't tell you. But I can tell you that maybe she learned some quality things. Maybe he did, too. The thing that I want to impress on you is that you don't choose a spouse based solely on I got a sign from God. Because that's just not the way that we're told to find somebody. I also knew somebody, now another way not to find your spouse. Somebody brought us a note once, my husband and me, and said, you know, I'm thinking about having you guys give this to a certain young man. And so she gave us the note, and we read it, and she said, what do you think? Well, the note told him, you know, I'm not going to choose a spouse. I believe that God's going to choose a spouse for me, so I'm letting God lead in this matter. But I've asked God to give me a sign. And the sign that I've asked God to give me is that the young man that he has chosen will show up on my doorstep holding roses for me. That could qualify as orchestrating your signs. And you do want to be careful about that as well. So that is more of how to confuse yourself rather than how to choose a spouse. Don't use signs, don't use visions, don't use dreams, except as confirmations of things that the Lord is showing you already through other ways to choose a spouse. Because God has given some very solid ways to choose a spouse, and we're going to look at those today. Now, some people think, I've just got to wait and God will show me exactly the right person. There's only one out there for me, and I'm going to wait, and God is going to show that person to me. Now, that may well be, and I know people who God has given them something miraculous that showed them this is the right person. I know other people who God has just led them through a lot of providential ways and means. And, you know, I don't argue. God is a God of a thousand ways to provide for us, of which we know nothing, right? But there are some things that I'm concerned about when I hear people say, well, I'm waiting and God's going to show me exactly the right one because there's just one for me. Number one is that philosophy sometimes leads people into getting married too fast. And maybe some of you know this from experience, from somebody you know, hopefully not yourselves. But some people get married, you know, in the most sincere way. They want to follow the will of God. They pray earnestly for God to show them exactly who is the right person. And then something comes along and there's a sign. Or they may pray for something to happen and then it happens. I once had a guy who I was interested in, but I didn't really know him well. And I thought, well, you know, circumstances haven't brought us to the same place. And if the Lord wants us to get together, then the Lord will work out those circumstances. So I told the Lord, you know, if you want me to get to know this young man better, then make it so that I am assigned in a mission project that's right near where he is. He was in a place that was like 5 hours from me, and only for a brief period of time. And the next thing I knew, without me doing anything to do it, I was assigned to a ministry position that was right close by him. And not only that, we found excuses to get together, and they were just all these different things that were seeming to work together, and it was miraculous. But I didn't marry him. We dated for a little while, and I realized, you know what? He's not matching up to the ways that God has said to choose a spouse. So we ended the relationship, and he moved on, and I moved on, and I found the true man of my dreams. There he sits on the front row there. That's Alan Parker. Isn't he wonderful? Everybody tell me. Are you glad to see that God can lead people together? I am so glad that God can lead people together. And I have no doubt that God led my husband and me together. But I don't think he's the only person that I could have been happy with. I think that there naturally the best person. I think that there are so many people, and here's the second point that I have. Besides people getting into marriage prematurely because they get a sign and so they go, that's it. This is the right one. What are we waiting for? And they get married in 2 months or 6 months. And they don't know this person very well. That can at the very least make for a very rocky relationship, particularly in the early years when you just don't know somebody. It helps so much more if you get used to one another. It's kind of like getting into cold water. There are people who leap into freezing cold water. More power to them. That's not me. But if you're going to do something for the rest of your life, it's much better that you gradually get into it. Otherwise, your first year of marriage may be something like plunging into cold water. And you don't really want that for your first year of marriage. So at the very least, it's best to spend time getting to know one another, even if you're confident that the Lord is leading you together. So that's the first thing. The second thing is that I've seen people who felt that God was calling them to marry somebody, and they get married. And then they say, well, you know, I thought he was the right one. I was so sure. that she was the one that God had called me to marry. But now, I just found out something that totally blows me away. And because of their preconceived idea that God has only one person for them, the devil has this strong temptation he brings to them. You got the wrong one. I had somebody call me once in tears. She'd gotten married about a month before that. Wonderful girl, married a wonderful guy. They really loved God, they really loved each other, but now they were having some severe communication difficulties. And she called me crying. She said, "Nicole, I got the wrong one. I didn't know what I was doing. People warned me, you know, that he has some certain personality characteristics that are going to be a little difficult to live with, but I just didn't see it. I thought I could handle it. Now, here I am. I'm married to him for the rest of my life." Well, fortunately, I was able to talk her through that and help her to understand a few communication techniques so that, you know, she worked through it. And you know what? She called me back the next day. "Oh, we worked it out. I feel so much better." So you see, it wasn't as bad as she thought, but that preconceived idea she had made her susceptible to a lie of the devil. You got the wrong one. And there are people not only who have gotten married that way, believing God was leading, but people who have gotten married knowing they made the wrong choice. Maybe she got pregnant. Maybe they got married before they became Christians, or maybe one of them fell away from the Lord, or both of them did. They got married on impulse, and now they find themselves stuck for life. And then they decide to grin and bear it. Okay, I'm stuck with him. I'm going to stay with him. And I'll be married for the rest of my life. Because that's what God wants. I think God has something so much higher in mind. I believe that God can take almost any two people from any two personalities who are submitted to the Spirit of God and make them into a beautiful couple. They can overcome any difficulty if both of them are willing to surrender to God. But there are still going to be some things that can hold you back in ministry and that can make your relationship rockier and make it more difficult for you to have that beautiful harmony in your home if you don't prepare ahead of time by finding the right person. Now, the third point that I mentioned about what can be wrong with thinking there's only one for you out there is that strong temptation to manipulate signs. I mentioned already the girl with the roses. One time, my darling husband over there prayed for a sign. He was interested in a beautiful young lady, and she was a solid Christian, and she loved the Lord, and went to church in the same place. Everything seemed great. But he just didn't have any conviction yet that it was God's will. So he asked the Lord, "Give me a sign. I want a sign." So he was going out with a friend of his, a guy, and he said, "You know, Lord, if she's the one for me, then help my friend to mention her name." And this guy didn't go to church there, so he was just a friend from school. So they're driving along in the car, and the guy's just not mentioning her name. So he brings up church, thinking, well, maybe this will give the guy the right idea. Still not getting it. The guy was not hearing the voice of God. So finally he starts talking about the girls at church, and finally the guy goes, "Hey, what about that girl you liked at church?" Yes! He got his sign. And it wasn't me. So we don't want to manipulate our signs. The Spirit of Prophecy has some great, great counsel on how to choose a spouse. The book Adventist Home, the book Messages to Young People, each of those has a good solid section about it. I'm going to choose some highlights from it to share with you. One of them is from Adventist Home, page 45. It says, "Weigh every sentiment and watch every development of character in the one with whom you think to link your life destiny. While you may love, do not love blindly." Now, when I say character, let's distinguish here. Character is how much is this person like Jesus? Weigh every sentiment. What is this person like when they're provoked? What about when somebody's not nice to them? What about somebody hurts their feelings? I had a friend who, when she was considering a fine young man as her possible future husband, purposely went out for a long drive with him on country roads and ran her car out of gas. Yeah, that's when you find out what he's like. And she married him. I guess he passed the test. I'm not saying you need to do that, but weigh every sentiment. This is why you've got to know somebody for a while. My husband and I actually spent almost all of our courtship long distance, and I mean long distance. He was in Africa, and I was in America. But we were very cautious, partly because I had been in a previous relationship that was kind of long distance with the young man I told you about that I seemed to have a sign that the Lord wanted me to get together with him. I think that relationship taught me some great things, and one of them was that a long distance relationship can cover some serious flaws. It's hard to weigh every sentiment and watch every development of character of somebody who's on the other side of the ocean, or even maybe somebody who's on the other side of campus. That's why you have to have time. A person can pretend. We knew another couple who got married about the same time we did, also from a long-distance relationship. Everything was perfect. They were going to live happily ever after. He was going to become a pastor. Everything was great. But within a 2 months time span or so, she was locking herself in the bathroom and calling 911 because he was trying to beat her up. It was easy to pretend. You see, it's easy for me to pretend long-distance that I am who you want. I can figure out what you want. It's not that difficult for a manipulative person to figure out, even just for anybody. You figure out what the other person is looking for and you say that. And number two, it's not very difficult for me at a long distance from somebody else to put on my rose-colored glasses. Just think, he's so romantic. Oh, he's so thoughtful. I just know that if we get married, we're going to spend all of our Saturday nights sitting by a crackling fire reading love stories to one another. And that may not be even remotely resembling what his picture is of what you're going to be spending your life doing. Adventist Home, page 45, says, examine carefully to see if your married life would be happy or inharmonious and wretched. Let the questions be raised. Will this union help me heavenward? Will it increase my love for God? And will it enlarge my sphere of usefulness in this life? Three questions you can ask yourself. If you have the right answer to these three questions, that does not mean, yes, I can marry this person. It means that cautiously you may be able to move forward. If these reflections present no drawback, then in the fear of God, move forward. Did you get what those three were? Will this union help me heavenward? Will it increase my love for God? And will it enlarge my sphere of usefulness in this life? Those three questions. And if these three questions present no objection, then in the fear of God, move forward. Now, you can ask yourself questions like, you know, am I more interested in prayer? Am I more interested in Bible study? Or am I more interested in talking to this interesting person until all hours of the night? Questions like that can be very revealing, but it takes some honesty. You have to be really honest with yourself to think about those things and admit the truth. Now, there's another quotation that's very short. It says, make haste slowly. Make haste slowly. That does not mean we can get married 6 months after we meet one another. If you want to have a leap into the freezing cold pool experience, hey, more power to you, but I wouldn't recommend it. And you may have, just like my friend that I mentioned, some severe disappointment when you find out that making haste slowly would have been a wiser option. Adventist Home, page 46, says, in your choice of a wife, and this applies to choice of a husband too, study her character. Will she be one who will be patient and painstaking? Or will she cease to care for your mother and father at the very time when they need a strong son to lean upon? And will she withdraw him from their society to carry out her plans and to suit her own pleasure, and leave the father and mother who, instead of gaining an affectionate daughter, will have lost a son? My husband and I, when we were dating, courting, whatever you call it, we got a book called Getting to Really Know Your Life Mate to Be. That was one of the best investments we ever got made. Because this book was just questions. It's not a book that you read, it's just questions. How much would you spend on a birthday present for my mother, for your mother? What kind of vacation would you want to go on? What do you want to do? What would you want to do if you had only $5 and we wanted to do something for an evening? What would you do if we had a handicapped child? What if I couldn't have children? What do you think about adopting? Questions like that. This is the kind of question that this is. Study her character. How will she treat your parents when they get older? How will she spend money? What's he going to want to do with his spare time? Is he going to want to be reading? Does he want to be at the racetrack? What kind of guy is he going to be? And you know, you don't have to be alike on everything, but some of these things, the more you have in common, the better off you are. If you both enjoy hiking, if you both want to enjoy inviting the whole church over on Saturday nights, great. And you can, you know, I know people who've made a marriage work where he wants to sit at home on Saturday nights and, you know, have nobody over. And she wants to invite everybody over. And they can make that work. But this is where your ministry may be enhanced the most if you marry somebody who's more like you. Adventist Home, page 47 says, "Let a young woman accept as a life companion only one who possesses pure, manly traits of character, one who is diligent, aspiring, and honest, one who loves and fears God." Diligent, aspiring, and honest. What kind of, where do you want to be 10 years from now? Where does this person want to be 10 years from now? What kind of work ethic does he have? When does he call in sick? Does he call in sick every time he feels like, you know, I coughed 3 times during the night last night? Does he wait until he's got a temperature of 105? You need to know these things. Those are the questions to ask, not what color are his eyes? Oh, I just love her laugh. That's not what's going to matter. They say 5 years after you get married, you don't even know what your spouse looks like anymore. What you know is how they act. That's why people in Hollywood can't seem to make a marriage work. Have you ever had the temptation to think, man, if I could just marry, Tom Cruise, I could go through anything looking in those eyes. Well, it doesn't work, does it? You've got to have something deeper. You've got to have character. Have you noticed that that's what keeps recurring in all of these quotations that I've read to you? In the Bible and the spirit of prophecy, it's plain. You choose a spouse based on character. How much is this person like Jesus? How unselfish are they? How do they treat elderly people? How do they treat handicapped people? What are they like around children? How do they treat people who they don't like or who don't like them? How do they treat their family? How do they treat their best friends? What kind of friends do they choose? Those are the questions that you can ask that will really tell you how well does this person fit together with you. I dated a guy once. Now, I didn't date a whole lot of people here, actually, but I tend to use them all freely, poor guys. This one guy I dated, you know, from the beginning, we had some serious lifestyle issues, but that wasn't, one of the big things for me was that once I started hanging around with him and his friends, I found he didn't have the same kind of friends I had, and he didn't have the same kind of friendships. He had what I called lame friendships. I didn't call them that to his face, but his friends, they would joke together. They'd tell each other jokes. They'd get together and pop a big bowl of popcorn and watch VeggieTales movies. I'm sorry, but when I was 35, I'm not 35 yet, but he was. But I just don't find VeggieTales that deep. And, you know, I just couldn't understand that. So with me, that was one of the things that continued bothering me. That was a personality issue. It wasn't a character issue. What kind of person you want to marry, the first thing you need to consider is character. Now, you may think after I share all this stuff and say, well, God doesn't have just one person for you. The bottom line is, I don't find that in the Bible and spirit of prophecy, that God has one person for you. I find the consistent message of measure this person's character. Take time to see how this person responds to different situations. See how this person relates to, you know, situations. How much are they like Jesus? But I do believe that God will help us choose. You look at the story of Isaac and Rebekah. We don't have a whole lot of time, so I'm not going to ask you to turn there. But in the story of Isaac and Rebekah, did God help Isaac find a spouse? He did. But when Eliezer went to find a wife for Isaac, what did he look for? What was the sign? Now, this is a situation. It was a unique situation. He couldn't even meet his spouse, and God gave a sign. And based on that sign and her willingness to marry him, Isaac got married. This is one of the few places in the Bible that we see something like this. But what sign did he choose? He said, Lord... Oh, go ahead. What was that? She was courteous. It was character. How much is this woman like Jesus? And that is the single most important thing that you can look for. Rebecca was willing to water the camels. You know how much work it is? She offered. Right. She saw this man and said, you know, he says, can I have a drink of water? She says, yes. And then she looks around and sees all these camels and says, I'll draw water for your camels. That is a lot of hard work. And, you know, you want to go sit in the Saudi Arabian sun and pull a bucket up out of a well, however many times it takes to water camels, that's a lot of work. Some people have estimated it was at least an hour of work hauling water out of the well. That showed character. And based on that show of character, Isaac had a spouse who would be with him for the rest of his life. Was she perfect? No. And just because God brings a person to you and you marry them, do not expect our marriage will be perfect. We'll never have all those problems that people have out there. No, you'll still have to learn some things. And my husband's going to be sharing later in a seminar about how to work through things as you build a relationship. Here we go. Sorry, we can't seem to get it to work out for right now. We'll have to get something that can extend the cord. Anyway, we'll just keep going. Are you guys okay with that?
3: Yeah.
2: Can we just keep going without having to have it up on the screen? All right. So, the first step in getting ready for choosing a spouse. Before you know, a lot of you are not ready for really thinking about, you're not ready to choose somebody. You're ready to think about it. You better be thinking about it right now so you don't make some foolish choices that wreck your choices for later on. But the first step in figuring out this process is get mature. If you're still 16, do not think, okay, is my boyfriend the right one? Should I? Because that's not where you should be yet. A youth not out of his teens is a poor judge of the fitness of a person as young as himself to be his companion for life. After their judgment has become more matured, they view themselves bound for life to each other and perhaps not at all calculated to make each other happy. Then, instead of making the best of their lot, recriminations take place. The breach widens until there is settled indifference and neglect of each other. To them, there is nothing sacred in the word home. The very atmosphere is poisoned by unloving words and bitter reproaches. The bottom line here is, if you're still in your teens, it's really not time for you to choose a spouse yet. It's time to make a lot of friends, and we're going to be talking in our next seminar about how to keep quality friendships with the opposite sex without going too far and without staying too far away from friends. You got to make friends. You got to figure out what it is that you admire, what kind of people you jive with, what kind of people you enjoy. But you notice here it's saying after their judgment has become more matured, they'll view themselves as not suited to each other. Think of who you were 2 years ago. You're a different person now, aren't you? And 2 years from now, you're going to be a different person. A lot of statistics show that somewhere between 27 and 30 is the best time to get married. Now, I know that sounds like a million years from now, and I'm not saying don't get married until you're 27. I'm saying that you'll do well to just wait for a while and not litter your whole teenage years with broken relationships.
3: Amen.
2: I lost a lot of good friends because I just didn't know how to stay friends with them. All right. Early marriage, this is a statistic, is a key predictor of later divorce. Nearly half of people who marry under age 18 and 40% under age 20 end up divorced. It's only 24% for people who marry after age 25. You know, you hear the statistics about 50% of marriages end in divorce. Well, that's a little skewed by some people who, you know, get married multiple times, like, say, five, and a lot of those marriages end in divorce. So it's not that if you get married, 50% chance you're going to get divorced. But if you get married young, it's probably more like 50% chance you're going to get divorced. Or you'll end up in an abusive relationship that you don't know how to break out of because you weren't mature enough to think things through and you kind of end up stuck where you were when you got married. The National Center for Health Statistics found nearly half of marriages in which the bride is 18 or younger end in separation or divorce within 10 years. For brides 25 and older, half as many marriages break up. Every year you wait 1 year older, your statistics get better for keeping your marriage for a lifetime. And I know that's what all of us want. How many of you have come from a divorced home? The statistics in this room aren't nearly as bad in a lot of places. But I know so many people who they're just afraid to even get married because their parents couldn't make a marriage. You know, even if your parents weren't divorced. What about, you know, many of us come from homes where our parents weren't actually happy together. They just stayed together for multiple reasons. You know, I really ought to or whatever. We don't want to have a marriage like that. We want to aim for something that will glorify God and will bring happiness. Many marriages, from Adventist Home, page 84, many marriages can only be productive of misery. And yet the minds of the youth run in this channel because Satan leads them there, making them believe that they must be married in order to be happy. When I was a teenager, I would sit around with the girls. You know, we'd play this goofy game where, you know, A, B, C, D, you pick four different cars, four different guys' names. Some of you, yeah, okay, you've done this. I just thought it was a harmless, goofy thing. But, you know, it did sometimes change the way I'd look at my guy friends. You know, well, you know, Anyway, you know, it was just a game. But it wasn't just a game, was it? The young people's minds run there because Satan leads them there. I don't mean that any time you think about marriage or the opposite sex, it's Satan leading you there. Not at all. God has designed, it's not good for man to be alone, right? God has made us so that we want to be with somebody else. But to play with it and make it into a foolish game and flirt and play with hearts.
3: Trivializing,
2: yes. That it messes up your relationship with God and your relationship with other people. And that's what the Ten Commandments are about, right? Your relationship with God, your relationship with other people. Satan leads their minds there, making them believe that they must be married in order to be happy when they have not the ability to control themselves or support a family. Those who are not willing to adapt themselves to each other's disposition so as to avoid unpleasant differences and contentions should not take the step. But this is one of the alluring snares of the last days in which thousands are ruined for this life and the next. Isn't that tragic? It's bad enough to ruin this life, but so many people lose eternity, or their children lose eternity, because they made one foolish choice. Or, well, a whole string of foolish choices that led to, I do, forever. Or, worse yet, to a divorce and to a broken home and children who are scarred for life by those things. Now, it mentioned two other important characteristics. But to be ready for marriage, you have not the ability to control yourself or support a family, you're not ready to get married. That means you need to finish your education, and you need to be able to control yourself. If you find yourself daydreaming, you know, building castles in the sky, you're not ready. There's a magnet principle. I wish I had two magnets here that I want to share with you. Two magnets. If you have two magnets here, and I hold my two magnets this far apart, they're okay, aren't they? You know, they're not going to plop. But the closer I get those magnets to each other, the harder it is to hold them apart. We're going to be talking about that some in the next seminar, about how hard it is to stay best friends or close friends with somebody of the opposite sex and not find yourself, whoop, messing up your friendship. Now, magnets are people.

much worse than any other sin, but it's because it's a sin that is the culmination of many other sins. A person consistently refuses to listen to the voice of the Holy Spirit. A person persists in doing what they know that God does not want them to do, pushing away the voice of the Holy Spirit, saying, oh, it's okay, I would never do that, I'm not that kind of person. How many of you have heard Steve Green's song, Guard Your Heart? It's a powerful song. What appears to be a harmless glance can turn to romance, and homes are divided. Feelings that should never have been awakened within, tearing the heart in two. Listen, I beg of you, guard your heart. That's sobering. You know, my daughter loves to sing the song, oh, be careful, little hands. Oh, be careful, little feet, where you go. Oh, be careful, little mind, what you think. Oh, be careful, little heart, whom you trust. I hope she puts those words into her mind and never lets them go. Because I know those choices, one little choice, you can pay for one little choice every day for the rest of your life. And that's a sobering thing. I have a friend, you know, and it seems like, you know, at GYC you can kind of go, well, you know, we're a GYC crowd. We're not going to, you know, fall into something like that. It was just a few years ago that one of my friends, her name was Erica. Erica was sitting in one of these GYC chairs. Erica wanted so much to follow God. But Erica hadn't overcome some of the magnet principle problems. We're going to talk in the final seminar that I'll be doing on Friday morning, the first seminar Friday morning, we're going to be talking about beauty for ashes, how God helps you to heal from your past. But in a nutshell, Erica hadn't healed from her past. She'd been through a terrible life, and even though she was trying to put her life back together, she was trying to do the right thing, Erica made one tragic mistake. And that mistake cost her the rest of her life. Now, it's been over a year since Erica's boyfriend killed her. And, yeah, Daniel, you know her. Erica was a beautiful person, one of the most beautiful people I've ever known. She used to walk around with a whole pack of scripture memory cards. She just wrote out Bible verses, had them all around her neck on a cord, and she would read them as she walked between classes and between your cafeteria and all that. She wanted so much to follow God. And I praise God that He turned her life around so that she had come back to the Lord and brought her daughter, who was 18 months old when she was killed. She brought her daughter to church. She had gotten her life back together. She was telling everybody how much Jesus loved them when it was her ex-boyfriend by then hunted her down and shot her in front of her little girl. God is gracious, but I don't want to see that happen to anybody here. And the reason why that happened was because Erica was not willing to break away from the magnet principle. She wasn't able to control herself from some things, and she just thought, it'll be okay. I can keep this under control. I can keep this under control. Don't ever tell yourself that lie. If you're stepping on the devil's ground and playing with temptation, know this. It will always go farther than you think it will. But there's another good thing. A good principle of the magnets is that, as Ellen White says, like attracts like. Like appreciates like. If you become the kind of person you want to marry, then the kind of person you want to marry will become attracted to you. Isn't that good news? Now, there's one more principle I want to share here. Practice true love. Adventist Home, page 50, says, while pure love will take God into all its plans and will be in perfect harmony with the Spirit of God, passion will be, now listen to this list and see if you can't visualize somebody you know who's been like this. It might even be yourself. Passion will be headstrong, rash, unreasonable, defiant of all restraint, and will make the object of its choice an idol. Have you ever known anybody like that? Raise your hand if you've known somebody, if you've seen somebody be in love like that. You know, worse than that, how many of you, and you don't even have to raise your hand, how many of you have ever watched a movie in which that's the way that a person chooses their spouse? Isn't that the way everybody chooses their spouses in the movies? I mean, maybe not the kind of movies you're watching. I hope not. I don't think we've watched any movies like that in a very long time, but I've seen the reviews here and there, and you know, it's just appalling to me. And people say, well, you know, we shouldn't let little kids watch this kind of stuff. We have a filter on our DVD player. It's called ClearPlay. And it's a nice thing to have. We hardly ever use it. ClearPlay is something that you download a little filter off the internet, and then when you play your movie, it will take out any violence, it will take out any sex, it will take out any, let's see, what else do they have? Bad language. That's my pet peeve. I just hate bad language.
just comes up. You can't fast forward past it.

0: Yeah, so this thing is great, but we hardly ever use it because honestly, what are we going to use? What are we going to watch movies like that for? Every now and then there's something that's, pardon me, about racism or maybe about the Holocaust, something valuable to watch. But generally, we don't need it. But you still can't even filter out things like the way that people dress in the movie. But I know people who say, well, you know, that stuff doesn't bother me. On the clear play box, there you go. It says, you know, in case you have young children in the home and you don't want them to hear stuff. And I'm like, who are you kidding? You think young children are the only ones who hear a swear word in their mind automatically come up if they've been watching movies that have them in there? Why just little children? I knew some people who, they knew they shouldn't get married, they were planning to break off their relationship, and then they watched the movie Titanic together. Yeah. And you can guess the rest of the story. I don't even have to tell you. But the sad thing is, they got married, and they've had a terrible life ever since. That one choice has been productive of so much evil, so much harm. Don't think I'm old enough, it won't affect me. By beholding, we become changed. So passion will be headstrong, rash, unreasonable, defiant of all restraint, and will make the object of its choice an idol. True love is another word for unselfishness. And as you practice true love, you will discover that it's worlds apart from what the world paints as true love. True love does not decide based on what it feels like. Unlike the movies, true love is not a strong, fiery, impetuous passion. Adventist Home, page 51. On the contrary, it is calm and deep in its nature. It looks beyond mere externals and is attracted by qualities alone. Remember that word, qualities. Burn that into your brain. What do you watch for when you find a spouse? Qualities. How much is this person like Jesus? In your choice, you know, we've talked about first you want to choose character. Choose based on character. How much is this person like Jesus? There's another important thing that you want to remember, though. How much is this person like me? That's personality. You know, when we get to heaven, we're all going to have one character. That's the character of Jesus. We're all going to be like Jesus. We're all going to be unselfish. But we're all going to have our own personalities. Every person is unique. When I say find someone who's a lot like you, that doesn't mean you have to be clones. My husband is a big picture person. He is good at figuring out. He looks at the whole picture and says, all right, if we're going to get the house clean in time for sunset, we're going to have to do this, then we're going to have to do this, then we're going to have to do this, and then we're going to have to just put all of that away in a room where we can't see it. It happens, especially with three little kids. Me, I'm thinking, I've got to get this sink full of dishes out of here because I can't stand a sink full of dishes. I see the details. I'm a proofreader. He's a visionary. We work great together. We were made for each other. This is a wonderful way that we are different. I don't mean you need to find a person who's a clone of you. So just keep that clear. But when I say find a person who's a lot like you, I mean spiritually, number one. Is this person like you? Do they have the same religious beliefs that you do? Are they Seventh-day Adventist? If you're a Seventh-day Adventist, but more than that, are they a Christian? And do they have the same principles of their life? You know, Seventh-day Adventists come from all different stripes and types. Is your future spouse going to be offended by the music you listen to, by the clothes that you wear, by the way that you spend your spare time? A person who's very sincere may have different convictions than a person who is also very sincere. And both of them are following the Lord to the best of their ability. But this can make for a lot of conflict. So find out spiritually how much are you alike. And that includes your convictions. How do you live your life? One guy that I dated, who's already been mentioned earlier, see, it's really not that many. We had very different lifestyles. And it was a continual source of conflict between us. But more than that, we didn't know how to manage our conflict, which my husband will be talking about later. Socially, how much is this person like you? Not just what kind of friends do they have, but how much time do they want to spend with them? How much time do they need away from people? How do they process when they're stressed or when they're tired? Do they want to have some people come over so they can just relax and have a good time with their friends? Do they want to get away from everybody? It's good if you can find somebody who processes things similarly to you. Some people get their power and strength by spending time away from people. Some people get their power and strength by spending time with people. If you find somebody who fits you well there, you'll have less conflict. And there's a lot of things to be in conflict about these days. You want to have these major things out of the way. Intellectually, it's best if you find somebody who's intellectually similar to you. My husband and I both love to study things about psychology, Christian psychology, not, you know, the world's junk. But it's great that we're interested in those things because we can talk for hours about how people's minds work and why people do what they do. Intellectually, it's great to have somebody who's on the same par with you. And in your leisure time, habits, habitually, how are you guys like each other? Do you want to go hiking all the time? Does he want to watch TV all the time? Does she want to sleep in every morning? Does he want to get up at 5 in the morning every morning? You can work through those things, again. But it's nice to have less conflict, to be able to have a lot in common. If you want to do the same things together, you're not going to find yourself spending your weekends doing separate things with separate friends, which can be alienating. I think ideally all of us want to have a marriage where the two of us spend a lot of time together. What is your view of your ideal marriage? You need to know this. These are things that you have to take time with a person to figure out. Are they like you? But you want to know, the bottom line is this person going to be a good fit with me? Can we enjoy the same things together so that we'll have a lot of bonds to pull us together instead of things that are continually pulling us apart that we have to fight against? I want to warn against some serious pitfalls. There are lifestyle issues that I mentioned, doctrinal issues, integrity issues. How honest is this person? How truthful? When they are on the, you know, you're with them and they talk to their friend on the phone, and their friend says, "Yeah, why weren't you there?" "Oh, sorry, I had this thing come up," and you know, nothing came up. They're fibbing a little bit. Fibbing a little bit is a serious integrity issue. You do not want to marry somebody you cannot trust. You know, I've had people tell me, "Well, you know, I just love him so much, I can work through anything with him." No. Christianity will teach you must love everybody. But if you trust everybody, you're a fool. And you don't want to marry somebody you cannot trust. Ellen White also says that most people are not fit to be married. Take that and swallow it. Personality issues. Find out how much can you work with this person? And how many times are you going to just be in continual conflict with them? Now, when my husband and I, when we were dating, we didn't really have a whole lot of time right next to each other, right? So it was hard to figure out some of these issues. You know, character. How much is he like Jesus? I felt like I had a good grasp on what he was like. I went and spent time with him in Africa, meeting his family, meeting his friends, seeing him in ministry. He was a chaplain. One of the things that was very helpful to us was that I was 26 and he was 28 when we met. Both of us had been living on our own for a long time, but we'd been living in dorm situations and having housemates to live with. So we'd had people to live with, you know. We'd had to work through conflicts continually. And we both read a lot of great books on relationships. Coming to an hour-long seminar is a great way to start, but don't let this be the end of it. You all come to this room with your own specific backgrounds, the things that you've been through in your family and in your life, and I would encourage you to go out and find some good books that deal with issues that you may have from the past. I would recommend authors especially like Larry Crabb. Christian psychology takes all different stripes and types. I really like his approach to things because he has what I feel is a really balanced approach of you want to combine. If you know I shouldn't be doing this sin, you stop that sin right now. That's very important. But also get to the root of it. Why do I feel compulsively drawn to watch movies all the time or listen to music or call friends on my cell phone all the time? You know, if you have a compulsive behavior or you just find yourself getting into relationships, I just can't seem to stop. I want so much to be with this person. I know I shouldn't. And then you're attracted to another person and you see a pattern. You know, this person is also not the kind of person that I should be drawn to, but I just find this tremendous attraction. I can't seem to break it. You know, do put a stop to it. Do refuse to do things that the devil wants you to do, frankly. But get to the root of it, too. And that's what I appreciate about Larry Crabb's books, that he says, also, you know, find out, why am I driven to this? Seek, pray, search your heart. Ask the Lord to help you to figure out where you need to go in your relationships with other people so that you don't get mixed up into something. I guess that's kind of the end of what I want to share for this session. Yes, the next session will be starting at 10:45. And we're also going to have a question box in the back of the room over here. We don't have it here yet. But if you have questions, just write them out on a piece of paper. You can put them up here on the table. Or we'll get the question box back there this afternoon, so you'll be able to put them in there. And if anybody wants to meet with us, if you have any specific questions, you can also feel free to come and talk to us. Alan and I will be here as much as we can. We'll be around in the meals and things too. All right, you're dismissed. Oh, let's bow our heads for prayer to close, okay? Father in heaven, we just thank you so much for your tremendous love for us, and that you've told us that it's your will that we love one another. Guide us in that process of learning how we can best show your love to others, and that we may find the right marriage partners, that if it is your will and if time lasts long enough, everyone here may marry someone who will help them to be more fruitful in ministry, that they will learn to love you more as a result of that relationship. In Jesus' name we pray. Amen.
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0: on button. That would make sense. This is a very exciting time for all of us, but we're really excited. We've adopted these two young men. I don't know if they fully understand how much we've adopted them, but they'll learn over time. We were friends with their parents first. And how many of you know who Esme Branner is? She wrote the book
1: Beyond the Veil.
0: I always say the wrong title. Okay, well, not everyone is, but it was, I heard her testimony many years ago, maybe 10, 11 years ago, and I remember her talking about her children and all that they went through, and I don't want to take away from their story, and talking about the twins and all that they went through. And she invited us to her home in 2009, and I remember her just having a very heavy heart at that time because her children were not walking with the Lord. And I don't want to give specifics because they're going to share that. But I remember driving away, and I told Ivor, I said, that really breaks my heart, because we still hadn't met them yet. But, you know, Esme and her husband are in ministry. They're a pastoral couple. And I was like, you know, we're in ministry, and we have four children. And the last thing that I want is our children to grow up and not walk with the Lord. And I know from that time we started praying with them. Started praying for them, and it was just this year at ASI we walked out of a building, out of a room.
1: I was walking through. I don't remember where exactly. Walking through the hallway, and Tarek that was walking out of the bathroom. I actually ran into him, and I was looking at him like, "Wait a minute!" And he was wearing a suit, and I was like, "You're wearing a suit." And you're here at ASI. And we greeted, and he began to tell me what had happened. And that day, they were sharing their testimony. And Tante and I went in and sat down and listened to them. And the kids, they were sharing with the youth there, and the youth were crying. Their testimony was just absolutely amazing what God has done with them. And so we you know, believe that God's hand is upon both of these men, and God's going to use them mightily.
0: Amen. And we just want to say a word of prayer with them before they begin.
1: Amen. Heavenly Father, I want to live Adam and Tarek to you, Lord. And Father, you have your hand upon them. We pray that you would just empower them, Lord, as they speak to your people today, Lord. Give them the words, and Lord, may our hearts be moved, is our prayer in Jesus' name. Amen.
2: Amen. Thank you so much for that introduction. It's funny because when I first saw Pastor Myers, it's like we looked at each other like we were long-lost brothers, and we were trying to figure out each other. You know, we stood in the hallway just looking at each other like, man, there's something about you. And I'm giving him this look, and so now every time I see him, we kind of just look at each other the same way. We just, like, man. And I call him my big brother, because I feel a kinship to him. And that meeting was ordained by the Lord. And let me say something about Army. First of all, have you been blessed?
3: Amen.
2: Man, I am overwhelmed. I have been smitten by the sword of the Lord. I have been utterly slain. And this weekend, I've been on a mountain. I'm on two mountains. I feel like I'm on a mountain.
3: Amen.
2: And let me say something about Army. I wasn't ready when I got off the plane. I wasn't ready.
3: Amen.
2: This is a movement ordained by the Holy Ghost.
3: Amen.
2: And you're going to hear my testimony. I belong to a group called CFO, which stands for Christ's Frontline Operation.
3: Amen.
2: Army gave birth to CFO.
3: Amen.
2: Unbeknownst to me, and unbeknownst to the pastor at some time. But the Lord, this is proof that the Lord ordained this ministry.
3: Amen.
2: Anyhow, let me start, because we got a long story to tell. And I'm going to ask the prayer warriors in here, which should be everybody in here, amen, to pray for me that I'm mindful of time because I get excited when I talk about the goodness of the Lord and I get carried away. So let's pray for discipline, because this is army. Amen? Amen. Amen. Let's pray. Mighty God in heaven, Lord, I feel like crying already, and we haven't even started. You have broken me, Lord, from the day I've stepped off the plane and hopped in the van, and you're breaking me now. I give you honor, Lord, because you've set up these mighty men of God in the board, on the council of the table of army, Lord. You set these men up. And it's just so powerful to see the Holy Spirit use your people. And I'm happy to be on the winning team, finally. And Lord, I just pray that your Spirit would move in a mighty way amongst your people. It's Holy Ghost time now. In Jesus' name, hear my prayer. And I thank you, Lord, for answering my prayer. Amen. Woo, praise ye the Lord. Man, I'm feeling good. Man, I can go home right now. I'm feeling good. Wow. You know what? Let me tell you something. Real snippet on the prayer meeting room. Here's a secret. Me and my brother was going in the prayer meeting room after we ate. We usually take a walk after we eat, but we go in the prayer meeting room because when you come out, you feel so lightheaded. And that heaviness of the meal is gone. So instead of walking it away, we went and prayed it away. Amen? So that's the secret. Anyhow, praise the Lord. Praise the Lord. I grew up a Muslim. My brother and I, we grew up in the religion of Islam. My mother was an Adventist, but she strayed from the Lord and married a Muslim man. Had three boys. This is my twin brother, and we have an older brother who's a year older than us. So we were raised Muslim, taught to speak Arabic at 3 years old. To be a Muslim, you have to learn Arabic, you know? Because when you go into the mosque, which is like a church for Muslims, you would recite out of the Quran, which is the holy book. Basically, it's like memorizing Genesis, which I hope we're doing now. We'll be ready by Sunday. Amen? Amen. Amen. And we will memorize verses out of the Quran and go into the mosque and recite what we've memorized. So we were taught at a young age to learn Islam. Around 8 years old, my mother had a meeting with Jesus. And you know, once you meet Jesus, you got to tell somebody. And the first people she wanted to tell was her children. This caused major conflict in the home. My father was doing his best to raise us up as young Muslim boys. And cut a long story short, he felt like he was losing control of his family. We started hearing these wonderful stories of David and Goliath and Daniel in the lion's den and Joshua in the battle of Jericho. And it was mind blowing. The love of Jesus. Because in Islam, all we heard and felt was fear. If you don't do this, this is going to happen. My father used to tell us, if you don't pronounce the prayers, I can recite an Arabic prayer to this day because it was instilled in us. And he used to say, if you don't pronounce this correctly, you don't pray correctly, I'm going to suffer in hell. And the angel Gabriel will pull out my tongue for torturous methods to get you to worship, you know. And what kid would want to do that to her parents? Anyhow, he moved the family to Saudi Arabia, which is an all-Muslim country, in hopes to get better control of his family. And what ended up happening is, once you meet the Lord, you know that you are no longer in control. When he would go to work, my mom would just, come on, guys, it's time for Bible study. And sneak in a couple Bible studies. And when he comes home, she hide the books under the pillow. Go, and we would just play with our toys, acting like we was doing something else. And, you know, we had it down. One night, oh, the Lord is so good. We had a Bible study. And it was on the story of Joseph. The story of Joseph. And that night, my father came home. We said, come on, boys, come with me. And that very night, we hopped on a plane. Us three boys, 8 years old, went to India. Look at the goodness of the Lord. Before we left, he gave us the story of Joseph. The story of a boy who was taken away from his family into a foreign country. Come on, Holy Ghost. Come on. So we end up in India. And the whole goal of us being in India is to learn Islam. My father was losing control of his family. So we took his sons, to India. I don't have all the time to get into the details, but I'm going to do a run through. He left us there. We were there for 7 months. We stayed in villages. And doctor, this was back in 89. So, you know, India back in 89 is not the India today. We stayed in villages with people that we didn't know, with people that didn't even speak our language, and we didn't speak theirs. And our father was not there. I remember when, this was my introduction to India. I hopped on the train, and the train was moving so slow. I thought it was just starting off, you know, just warming up. Okay, and it was warming up for like 15 minutes. I'm like, man, this train takes a long time to warm up. And then all of a sudden, I heard, ding, ding, somebody on the bike passing us by. I said, you got to be kidding. What is the point of the train? I had to use the restroom, and I go in the restroom, and I open the door, and there's a hole in the ground. It looks like somebody just tore the toilet out. And you're seeing the train tracks. I'm like, whoa, this is dangerous. I go out, and I say, Pops, man, I got to use the bathroom, and it's broke. He said, what are you talking about? I said, follow me. We go in the bathroom. I said, see, somebody tore the toilet out. He said, that is the restroom. What's wrong with you? I said, you got to be joking. On the tracks? Yes, on the tracks. Just trying to paint a picture. Complete culture shock. He dropped us off at a village. We stayed in these homes. And the village homes was made out of cow manure and hay and other things that were compact together. And believe it or not, it didn't smell. And it was a wonderful creation. And we stayed in these homes, and there was no running water. And we had to go to the well to bathe 6 o'clock in the morning. And there were fishes in the well. I'll tell you how clean that water was. And but thank the Lord we had soap. Amen. Amen. You're thankful for things that you don't even think about. There's no electricity. And I don't have time to share the story. Shall I do it? Okay. Oh, man. I got to share this story. I wasn't afraid of the dark, but there was this bathroom in the outhouse. It was in an outhouse in the back of this village. And being that there's no electricity, so you can imagine using the bathroom in an outhouse at night. But that's not the reason why we never use it at night. Inside this restroom, all right, in India, you know, a lot of people sit like this, and we eat like this, and we talk like this. So I get used to sitting like this, and we use the restroom like this. And there's a hole in the ground in the restroom. And you got platforms to put your feet and whatnot. And it's really small. And inside this hole, there's hundreds of lizards on the wall. Now, remember, I'm 8 years old. My imagination is crazy. I'm thinking something's jumping up and going to get me. So each time you move or, you know, there's a movement, there's... And to top that off, there's a huge tarantula in the corner of the restroom. Now, this is small. And this was his restroom, the tarantula's. He lived in the restroom. It got to the point where we went to the restroom by twos. We would walk to the restroom and make sure the spider was there. Hey, bro, is he there? Nah, I don't see him. Oh, dang, I can't use the restroom, man. Because you got to wait to know that he's in his position so you know you're safe. Because if you don't know where he is, I'm not going in there, man. He's going to get me. So once you see him there, I said, bro, you keep your eyes on him. I got my eyes on the lizard. Don't be playing, man. And we play jokes on each other. Yeah, I'm watching him. I'm watching. And all of a sudden, you're down here concentrating. Hey, bro, are you still watching? Bro. Just to use the restroom. God is good. God is good. I'm thankful for what we experience. It's what I call end time training. You know, at 8 years old. End time training, praise the Lord. After 7 months, 8 years old, I miss my parents. I miss my G.I. Joes and my Transformers. I miss my sisters. Thank the Lord we didn't have TV. At that time, I wasn't thanking him. I wasn't even praying to him. I was praying to Allah. We was going to the mosque every Friday, what we called the masjid. And one Friday, you know, the meals that we would eat weren't really meals. We had soup. We had this bone soup, bone marrow soup all the time. And it was just soup with bones in it. And I couldn't figure it out. Like, who wants soup with bones in it? And so my belly was huge. I had air in all my belly. I had mosquito bites all over me. And mosquitoes in India is no joke. And I had blood stains all over my clothes, all our clothes. He had malaria, almost died. He was chased by wild monkeys. Even the peacocks tried to get him. It's crazy. Him in the animal kingdom, he's got stories. I don't know what it is. Actually, twice by monkeys. Yeah, yeah, I don't know what's wrong with him. Wild snakes. We was out there, man, in the wilderness, and the Lord kept us. He kept us. And I always tell, I can't wait to go to heaven, and I'm going to speak to the Lord, my guardian angel. Please pop in that DVD so I can see all the times that the angels of the Lord had saved our lives. I'm telling you, saints, there's countless stories that I can go over where our lives were literally saved by the angels of the Lord. So I went to this mosque one Friday, just tired. I had air in my stomach, blood all over me. I had lice in my hair. And I just was fed up. And when you go in a mosque, you have to stand arm to arm with your brothers, elbow to elbow. And when you're praying in the mosque, you better be praying in Arabic. And as we're praying in the mosque, it's a ritual of prayer. You stand shoulder to shoulder with your brothers and you recite the prayers out of the Quran. You know, and the imam's in the front, who's the priest. I remember being in this mosque in a village called Jitali. And I'm standing there, hungry, tired, just sick and fed up. We're praying, and they're going, Allahu Akbar, Salmi Allahu Liman Hamideh, Allahu Akbar. And it's a ritual. They bow down, they get up. And something was impressed upon my mind. As I got on my knees, something said, I know everybody can't see me, but I was on my knees. Pray to Jesus. And mind you, I never prayed to Jesus. I just learned about him. And praise the Lord, my mother taught me how to pray. But the whole time I was seeking Allah, and I was like, man, Allah got me this big belly, and I got lice, and I got mosquito bites all over me. How about I try Jesus? Now, what possesses an 8-year-old boy in a foreign country, away from his parents, to pray to Jesus? It wasn't me. 8-year-old boys think about toys and cartoons. Nothing but the Holy Ghost. And I sat there and I got on my knees and I was whispering. Because I didn't want the brothers to hear me speaking in English, because you're supposed to speak in Arabic. And I prayed a prayer like, dear Jesus, help me. And the only reason I remember this prayer, the only reason, my memory's been shot because of all the drugs I've done. But I remember this moment. And the only reason I remember this moment is because of what I felt after the prayer. That's the only reason. And I remember the color of the mosque. I remember the broken tiles. I remember the heat of the day. It was hot and humid, but I had goosebumps all over my body. And I tell you, church, I'm going to see that scene in heaven. And when I prayed that prayer, I said, Jesus, help us. I'm tired. I'm fed up. Save us. And I felt the presence of the Lord upon me. It was as if two angels were on my shoulder. I felt the physical presence of the Lord. A couple weeks later, my pop shows up. And he's like, come on, guys, we're going home. I'm like, wow, was that easy? 7 months? That's all I had to do? We ended up reunited with our mother in Saudi Arabia. And to hear her testimony, wow. That's what she wrote a book about, her half. And we were sharing with her Because the whole time she had no clue where we were. She had no clue where we were for 7 months. And the reason why we were taken away is because she refused to give up her faith. They said, you become a Muslim, we'll bring back your sons. She says, you can have my sons. They're the Lord's sons. You would think after going through all of that, that you would remain faithful to the Lord. You would think that you would keep your hand in the one who saved you. Just like the children of Israel, who seen all the wonders of the Lord. You would think that they would be faithful. They saw the plagues and the wonders. They saw the Red Sea being split open. You would think. You would think.
4: Amen. That's my twin. I feel everything he feels. I just want to look at everybody. Because 1 year ago today, I remember where I was. And I know where I am right now. After Saudi experience, first of all, I want to say happy Sabbath. Happy Sabbath. After our Saudi Arabia experience, we went to England. And this is the first time our mother had the freedom to actually teach us now. We were able to attend a Seventh-day Adventist church in Gloucester, England. My mother's Jamaican. There's a lot of Jamaicans in England. And so we got involved with the church, adventurers and pathfinders. And, oh, man, the joy of finding out the Word of God and just the difference of the fellowship of the church, it was love compared to the Islam that we came out of. The contrast, even as a kid, I didn't fully appreciate it. But as an adult, and I think back, it's mind-blowing. And like he said, it was out of fear. It was a religion out of fear. My father would have his slipper right there by us. And if we made one mistake, that slipper would just clap us. We used to get spanked like it was nobody's business every day. But from Christianity, and I seen my mother's family, and how my aunties and grandmothers, who I never knew, just loving, giving me hugs. I was kind of stiff. I was like, I don't know these people. But they knew me from when I was a baby, and it was just the love that just drowned everything I had. It just felt so wonderful. But during this time, I still had a lot of anger. See, I suffered a lot of abuse when I was in India. A lot of abuse. And I was bitter. I was a very proud kid. Very proud, very stubborn. Even though I felt the joy of the Lord, and from England, we moved to United States. Back to the East Coast in Connecticut, because we went from Connecticut to Saudi, Saudi to England. We stayed there for a couple years, and then we flew back to Hartford, Connecticut. So during Hartford, Connecticut, we stayed there for a while in New York, and then my mom wanted to attend the Adventist University and go to Andrews University in Bering Springs, Michigan. And so my brothers and my sisters and all of us, the whole family, and just my mom, a single parent with five kids, drove out to Michigan, no money, just on faith and hoping she can get into school. The Lord obviously got her through. While we was in school, my brothers and I, you know, we began to go to public school. Our lives, we grew up going to different schools. We were always the new kids. We were never settled. People would ask me where I'm from. I would just tell them I'm a vagabond, because that's what I was. I didn't have friends. I couldn't make friends because I knew I would be leaving. And so I always stuck to myself. I stuck to my brothers. In school in Michigan, I began to see how the public school kids in America conduct themselves, their behavior, their influences. And before you knew it, we just wasn't in the rebellion, but we became the leaders of the rebellion. We began to get into the rap music and smoking and drinking. And as the years went on, by the time I barely graduated out of high school, I was a heavy weed smoker and marijuana. And I loved alcohol, and I started experimenting with drugs. Right after high school, I joined the military. I went and enlisted in the Army. And it was a great time when I went to basic training. I had a great time. You know, and I never felt so physically strong, mentally strong. But little did I know that I was carrying a lot of burdens in my heart. I was a very proud young man. You couldn't tell me nothing. I didn't show no emotions. I never cried. Matter of fact, I missed my uncle that had died in 96, and I think my eyes got teared up, but I thought it was hard. I thought you was some kind of wimp if you cried. And so I had this attitude. I was so stubborn. I went to the military, and in the military, you know, they do random drug screens and whatnot. And I quickly realized I had to give up my marijuana habit. And so I gravitated towards other drugs that would stay in my system for a shorter period of time. I started experimenting with the ecstasy, cocaine, acid, mushrooms. Then I went to crystal meth. And the thing that got me, and I was drinking crazy. I'm talking about every day now. And what got me is that I would be able to wake up in the morning and still do my PT and still run. And I could still run 4 miles. I used to leave the club drunk, have my PT clothes, my physical training clothes in the back, get changed, and go run while I'm drunk and still do my 2 miles. And this just fed my pride. Nothing could touch me. I felt so invincible. My time in the military was a time of deep pain for me. Little did I know, I fell down this deep ditch of drinking my pain. I never faced who I was. I never knew what I was going through because I was so numb and so hardened. By the time I got out of the military, I had brought all those demons with me back home. And now I was just going crazy. I fell in love with cocaine. I would stay up for days on amphetamines, running wild on the streets, drinking and smoking. I came back to find out my brother was in a similar position as I was. He was not in school. He was drinking. He was smoking. And we both linked up, both of us with all our demons together. And they brought us all down, both of us. We gravitated towards Norco's, pain pills, because I could take those and go to work still and you wouldn't even know if I'm on it. And from those Norco, Vicodin prescription pills, we went to Oxycontin pills. You see, sin does not happen overnight. I remember when I was younger, I used to say I would never smoke cigarettes and do this. And then as I look back at my life, I see the layers of sin that gradually built up over the years. You see, I was accustomed to snorting cocaine, so by the time I got Oxycontins, it was not a problem to put something up my nose. It wasn't a problem. By the time we got introduced to this Oxycontin, me and my brother, it's a very expensive drug. We tried to get off for a week. All of a sudden, we're both crashing in my apartment. I can't sleep. I'm starting to cold sweat. My body's starting to shake. And I'm trying to figure out what's going on. I say, Adam, are you all right, bro? You feeling okay? He says, bro, it's these drugs, man. And come to find out, we were having some withdrawal symptoms. We continued to abuse this drug. Continued to abuse this drug for a year and a half at this time. We both ended up quitting this drug. And for a whole week and a half, we did not sleep. I'm talking about to be off of anything, to be off of a drug, but to feel like you're on a drug. When you know you haven't put anything in your body, but your body's chemistry is so messed up that you're wired and you're shaking and you're cold sweating, you can't sleep. We went through this together. 3 months, we were working out, feeling good, but you see, we still had the same issues within us. We were still drinking. We were still smoking. We were still partying. We had not met the Savior. Sometimes we may be freed from forms of bondage to go to another form. And I just want to say this. There are layers of sin, but each of us may have a layer in our lives right now. Let's pray to the Holy Spirit that we can identify that layer. Because the devil will add another layer. And before you know it, you can look back and see how it first started. You wouldn't even know how you got to the point where you're at. We got back heavily involved to the OxyContin. And before you know it, we went in twice, four times as hard. We were taking the highest medication prescription that you can get. And we were snorting and smoking these pills day in and day out. Our lives were on a battery. About 5 hours, we had to go get another fix. No food, no nothing. If I had 20 bucks, it's all to the drugs. No food. I had the same clothes for years, 3 years now. Holes in my shoes, holes in my clothes. Wasted. Pus coming out my eyes. Drooling on myself on the street. Dragging my feet, trying to get on the light rail to go get a fix. You see, your body's chemistry and what the Lord has designed our bodies, we're so wonderfully made. And you know what? You really don't appreciate your body until you mess with it. And when you see how deep it is, how the things you put into your body affect your mind, even food. There's those of us who may have fasted for the first time. Praise God, I fasted for 3 days, just like last month. I was scared. I was like, Lord, I don't know if I could do this. But you know what? I'm bringing this point out because after the fast, I ate something and I realized the effect of just eating that little food had on my mind. That food was like a drug. And I lived and I seen the importance of the health message. It's vital. Because this is our only way to communicate with God and for the Holy Spirit to communicate with us. During this abuse, we was in the heavy fog of drugs, me and my brother. We would live a life of just slavery. After a few hours would go away, our bodies would start to shake and cold sweat, and we had to go get another fix. It was during this time that my mother and my dad were starting Bible studies at their house. My brother has two daughters. They will come and spend the time with their crazy Uncle T. And my mom called my brother and said, you know what? Those girls are not going to church. I want you to bring them over to my house on Friday night so I could take them to church on Sabbath. I had the only car. So it was Uncle T, Adam, and the two girls. I would drive my nieces to my parents' house on Friday nights. And it was during these times that we would walk into these Friday nights. They started this Friday night Bible study. I would walk in, drop off my nieces, and I would hear my dad and other young people my age praising the Lord, getting fired up, talking about, oh, taste and see that the Lord is good. And I'm looking at these people my age, and I'm like, I know they're not crazy, but I'm looking in their eyes. And I'm like, it troubled me. Because at that point in time in my life, I was desperate and I was hopeless and helpless. There was nobody that could help me at that time. And when I started to come back to these Bible studies, dropping my nieces off, I would sit back in the kitchen and hear my dad give Bible stories. And it just started to reawaken the things that my mom used to tell me when I was a kid. And the

0: During this time that these Bible studies started to have an impression on me, I'm going to hand it over to my brother to pass it off.
1: And this guy is the most stubborn guy I know, because I was sitting in the back and I was getting hit with the waves of grace, and he has a rock head, and it took a lot. The Holy Ghost had to show him 2-3 times to get through his rock head. Amen. So when we got to these Bible studies, just being in the atmosphere of the Holy Ghost has an effect. And this is a testament to the power of God, because our minds and our bodies was addicted to everything. We were eating all kind of food, and our diets was cheeseburgers and just junk every day when we did eat. We were addicted to sex. We were addicted to alcohol. We were addicted to nicotine. The whole time, from we were 17 years old, we picked up the Newport, the menthol cigarette, the worst you can pick up. And we've been smoking with everything we've been doing. We were addicted to everything. Addicted to music. Music. Everything. Satan had us bombarded from every angle. But yet in the background of the worship, the sword of the Lord was able to penetrate through that fog of evil and plant a seed. Come on, say amen.
2: Amen.
1: This is the power of the Lord.
2: Amen.
1: There is no excuse. The Lord is so powerful. At this time, you know, there was a brother there named Lawrence.
2: Amen.
1: Amen. And Lawrence was on fire for the Lord. And guess where Lawrence just came from? Amen. He just came from Army. And he was pumped up in these Bible studies. And there were other youth there. And he used to always come up to us and say, "Taste and see that the Lord is good." And we used to look at him like, "What is wrong with this dude? Like, is this dude serious?" But like my brother said, in his eyes, in his spirit, in his actions, in his words, you couldn't argue against that.
2: Amen.
1: You couldn't argue against it. And it was at this time the Lord has hit me with a double whammy. When I was going to these worships, I was getting these memories of these old songs that I haven't heard in years. I would wake up with songs that my mother sung to me in Saudi Arabia and in India. And then at this time, the Lord gave me a dream. The Lord has given me 3 dreams in my life. And these are visions from the Lord. The last one he's given me was during this time. And at the time, I was addicted to Oxycontins mainly and nicotine. Those are the last ones I just was on. We went through phases. We was on cocaine and alcohol. We used to do all of them at the same time, too. We was committing suicide. And it was at this time the Lord gave me a dream. And in this dream, I'm wrestling with this woman. And this woman had fangs. And her eyes were black orbs. And this demon I was wrestling with was gaining the power over me. And I'm in a room with people and I'm yelling, "Help me. Help me. Somebody help me. Help me." Nobody would help. And I'm fighting this. And I feel myself losing strength. And I feel this demon wanted to destroy me. And I fall and I bring her to the ground in a last desperate effort to get her to stop. And right before I wake up, her face moves like this. And it changes to that of a man. I wake up. Now, hearing that dream, a lot of people must think that is the craziest dream ever. But it shook me to the core, not because of what I saw. It's because of what I was told when I woke up. As clear as day, 6 o'clock in the morning, the voice of the Lord said, "You are wrestling 2 demons. The woman is Oxycontin and the man is nicotine. And this demon is gaining the power over you. You've been fighting this demon all your life and there is none to help." Come on, say amen.
2: Amen.
1: "There is none to help, but
0: but there is one who can help.

0: I was visibly shaken by this. I got up, I turned on all the lights, turned on the kitchen light, the hallway light, everything. And I picked up my phone. I was going to call my dad, and I called on the Lord instead. The next day, I fell on my knees in church. My belly was big. I was wasted and thin. My life was in jeopardy. And I fell on my knees and I prayed the same prayer that I prayed when I was in India. And I didn't even realize it. And I said, Lord, save me. I said, Lord, if you're out there, I had the audacity to say that. If you're out there, help me. I said, I admitted, I said, I can't do this on my own. And I was only able to admit that because he showed me in the dream. I said, I can't do this on my own. Come into my heart. And I'm saying things I've heard. And I'm like, I didn't know what else to do. So I said, come into my heart. Take over this body. Put it on autopilot and man the controls. That prayer, folks, let me tell you. When you pray a prayer like that, I believe the Lord has no choice but to hear. He has no choice but to hear. I had a Bible on the side and I said, Lord, help me. And I'm going to open this Bible and I'm going to hear a word from you. And I said, Lord, the only thing that I ask of you, the only thing, and I was specific with the Lord. I said, I need you to hold my hand. Folks, my Bible had so much dust on it, I almost had an asthma attack. It was crazy. I'm not kidding. And I haven't picked up a Bible, you know, I'm going to say, I don't know how long, I never really picked up the Bible. When I was a kid, I was told the story, so I didn't know what to do. I did one of these numbers. I just, you know, all right, Lord, this is it. This is it, you know. And my eyes fell onto Isaiah 42. Turn with me there. The Lord is good. The Lord is good. Isaiah chapter 42. When you get there, can I hear a hearty amen?
1: Amen.
0: Amen. Stereo, a couple more pages. And I was specific with the Lord. And church, let me tell you, I never cried before. I couldn't remember the last time I cried. At that time, I broke down in so much tears. And I was making sounds I never heard of in my life. And tears and all kind of fluids was coming down. And I didn't care. And it's the first time I felt good. And I didn't tell you that I was going through withdrawals at the same time. So I was really broken. And that's why I asked him to hold my hand. And look what the Lord said to me. Let's look at verse 5. Thus saith God the Lord, he that created the heavens and stretched them out, he that spread forth the earth and that which cometh out of it, he that giveth breath unto the people upon it and spirit to them that walk therein. I, the Lord, have called thee in righteousness and will hold thine hand. Somebody say amen.
1: Amen.
0: And will keep thee and give thee for a covenant of the people, for a light of the Gentiles, to open the blind eyes, to bring out the prisoners from the prison, and them that sit in darkness out of the prison house. I am the Lord, that is my name, and my glory will I not give unto another, neither my praise unto graven images. Behold, the former things are come to pass, and new things do I declare. Before they spring forth, I tell you of them. Praise the Lord. Folks, I was stuck on that. I will hold your hand. I couldn't even read past that. Because I asked specifically for him to hold my hand. But the Lord did bigger and better than that. He said, not only would I hold your hands, folks, this scripture was the day I met Jesus. I met the Savior with this scripture. Not only did he deliver me with this scripture, he gave me my calling. What's the last verse? New things do I declare. Before they spring forth, I tell you of them. I don't know about you guys, but speaking in front of you at Pine Springs Ranch is pretty new to me. Amen. Amen. Praise the Lord. And it was with this deliverance, with this miraculous deliverance, was just the beginning of my relationship with the Lord. I fell in love with the Lord. He was a real person to me now. I've always heard about the relationships other people had. But when he came into that room that day, I could not refuse the Spirit of the Lord. I was so excited, folks. I was going to these prayer meetings with Lawrence and the rest of the people. Now I understood why they were on fire for the Lord. But let me tell you something. With sin, there's a consequence. Say it with me. With sin, there's a consequence. Now this is powerful. I met the Lord, but I was going through withdrawals. Right? We was on this drug for how long, OxyContin? 3 years. And we were taking the highest dosage. Just to paint a picture, one of these pills they use to give to dying cancer patients, for people dying of cancer. We were taking about 4 of these a day. And he was, the rockhead over there was taking, I don't know, he didn't tell me sometimes, about 8 or something like crazy like that. And so the effect of not having this in our body, folks, let me tell you something. I went through the valley of the shadow of death. For 2 weeks, I did not sleep. I didn't eat. I didn't use the restroom. At nighttime, it would come on strong. There's no other way to describe it. It was like possession. At nighttime, you're wrestling with an invisible beast all night. But praise God, I did it with a smile. Because the scripture said that he was with me. And he was there to hold my hand. What happened with me was a miracle. Amen. Was a cold turkey quit. I quit it cold turkey with no medication, just the Spirit of the Lord. Amen. Powerful. And I did it in front of him. We were staying in the same house. I was sleeping on his floor. And he was at the next table sniffing away while I'm going through this pain. And you better believe the devil was tempting me. By the 7th night of no sleep, the devil was saying, go ahead and get you a piece, man. You ain't slept in 7 days. Just a little piece so you can sleep. Why don't you just wean yourself off? But the Lord was good. You know what he brought to my memory? The cross. The cross. Just when I was fed up and, Lord, I can't take this. I thought you were God. I thought you were all powerful. Why are you letting me suffer? And he brought the cross to my mind. He said, did you forget? I had to suffer. I had to pay the price for your sin. With sin, there's a consequence. And that humbled me. And that gave me power to overcome. And I was sharing with the bro, and he still didn't know. He still didn't get it through. He was like, what is going on? Come here and share how the Lord got to your rock head. Come on. Amen. You're lucky it's the Sabbath, man. I'm talking about Psalms 43. I will, yeah. Okay. Man, I like sitting there just listening to this guy sometimes. I want to explain something about the OxyContin real quick. When OxyContins, it's a synthetic opiate. So when you take OxyContins, thank you, bro. You know when you're happy, you do something that makes you feel happy, that's dopamine going off in your brain, right? When you take OxyContins and you abuse yourself with this drug, your body stops making this chemical because you have a synthetic opiate. It produces all this dopamine. So you have this dopamine, and it goes into your receptor, and that's that happy feeling, okay? So now your body's making a whole bunch of dopamine from this opiate that you're abusing your body with. Therefore, your body compensates and makes a lot more receptors. So when you don't have the drug in your system, guess what? You got a lot of empty pockets screaming in your body. And it's not no happy feeling, I tell you. I would feel just the onset of this coming on my body, and it would drive me nuts. I've had my face broken, nose broken, ribs, I've been burned. But I'd rather go through any one of those than go through withdrawals. I'm telling you as I'm standing here. It will make a grown man cry. It will make you do something that you wouldn't imagine you would ever do. I used to call it a new kind of pain. I've never felt pain like that before. And it amazed me what I saw happen with him. It troubled me again what I seen, what he went through, knowing that he trucked through 2 weeks of no sleep. At this time, I was going through a lot of pain, living this life. He was good. He would tell me about the Lord and Jesus. And, you know, I was still stuck in my own bubble. I was out of work for a lot of time. I was doing FMLA, workers' comp. There's no way I could go to work in this condition. I couldn't even stand up on my own strength without this drug. If I had dishes in the sink, I couldn't even wash a plate without this drug. Everything who I was in these pills. My whole character. If I didn't have it, I'd be just sitting on the couch, laid on the floor, cold sweating, shaking. I was the OxyContin pill. And so, I mean, this is the state I'm in. And it's at this time that my workers' comp time is running out. I have to report back to work. And yes, I'm still going to Bible studies high. And it's at this time I have to report back to work. And my job relationship at this time was bad. Me and my HR manager would go at it. Me and the supervisor and the managers, they wanted me out of there. Had lawsuits against this company. Every time I was in her office, it was beef and tension. So I knew I'm in this weakened state now. And my job is physical. I have to pick up stuff and labor all day for 8 to 10 hours. During the summer, it's 10 to 12. I can't even stand up. So now I know I have to go back to work, going into the belly of the beast and face this. It was at this time, it was Monday morning, I had to report back to work. It was Sunday night. Sunday night. I got on my knees on Sunday night and I prayed. And I'm going to tell you something. I prayed. And as I started to pray, I told God I didn't believe in him. I let him know my doubts. I let him know all my pain from when I grew up as a kid. I let him have it. But then I was still hoping. And I said, Father, if you're out there, please help me. And as I started to pray, I started to cry and cry. And I didn't even know why I was crying this hard, but I was crying. The floodgates just opened. And now tears were just coming out on the floor, man. I was crying. And I said, Lord, my mom had been talking to me, you need to go to rehab. You need to go to rehab. I was thin, wasted. And I said, Lord, I finally submitted. I thought it was a week. You're a chump if you say you're going to go to rehab. It would just offend my pride. A guy who's drooling on the streets, who can't even stand on his own 2 feet, still has pride. I said, Lord, if I see your hand in this situation at my job tomorrow, and you can get me to rehab, I promise I'm going to read my Bible and I'm going to pray every single day that I'm in rehab. That was a drug addict's guarantee, or what's the word? Request or whatever to the Lord. That next morning, I woke up, I went to the job. I went to go see my HR manager and the plant manager and the warehouse manager. And before we went to the room, because I've been off of work for like a year and a half, they wanted to reintroduce and retrain or whatnot. And I could barely stand, and I'm sitting there looking wasted, and or standing there. And I said, Jennifer, to my HR manager, can I talk with you for a second? I go in her office. She pulls up a chair right in front of me. And this was the hardest thing for me at that time. I said, I'm addicted to drugs, to pain medication, and I need some help. I had my jaw clenched. It was tough for me to confess that to her. She looked at me and she said, they call me T. She said, T, that took a lot of courage for you to do that. That was very brave of you. I was taken back because this was my enemy. This is someone who I had problems with. I got up to go use the phone in the other room because I had to call another company to help me get onto a rehab program or something. When I came back to her office, she looked at me and she said, T, while you were in there, I was praying for you. I felt like I got punched in my jaw. I couldn't believe that that came out of the mouth of my enemy. I sat in her office for 2 hours. We didn't talk about drugs. She had just given her life to the Lord a couple months back before I came. She just got baptized. We sat in that office and she was sharing testimonies of the Holy Ghost in her life. She opened the book of Galatians and Ephesians and was telling me about the word, what I should read. I walked out of that office. I was stunned. I had just prayed the night before. I said, Lord, there's nobody that could help me. This is my last desperate plea. If I see your hand in this situation, I went up that morning. The Lord knocked me out with the right and the left. For he filleth the longing soul with goodness. Them that sit in darkness and are bound in the shadow of death, being bound in affliction and iron. Why? Because they rebelled against the words of God and contemned the counsel of the Most High. Therefore he brought down their heart with labor. They fell down, and there was none to help. Then they cried unto the Lord in their trouble, and he delivered them out of their distresses. He brought them out of darkness and the shadow of death and break their bands in sunder. Oh, that men would praise the Lord for his goodness and for his wonderful works to the children of men. Amen. I love that scripture. Even in the midst of all this, I was so fired up, and I said, Lord, okay. Okay, Lord, he showed up, and he showed up big. And I always thought about that situation, and I'm a logical person. I always used to say I would have to see an angel come up in my room and just slap me and wake me up for me to believe in God. I try to use all my logic to throw what happened out the window. I could not think of one thing. It was the opposite. It was the goodness of the Lord that assaulted me because I poured my heart out to him. Next thing you know, my brother, we're in the car, we're on the way to rehab now. And my brother was in a Bible study or something. And they was at a prayer meeting and he felt impressed by the Lord. And the Lord showed him the scripture, Psalms 143. And the Lord stopped him and said, no, that's not for you. Give it to your brother. And so before I went to rehab, he had this little slip of paper and he wrote Psalms 143 and he says, here, bro, get Psalms 143, but check this out, man. Do not pull that out until it's prime time, until you really need it. You're down in despair and it's getting rough for you. Then go to Psalms 143. I said, yeah, man, whatever, man. I just put it in my wallet, put it in my back pocket, forgot all about it. I'm on the way to rehab. And on the way to rehab, I get there. This brother's in the car, you know, I'm just now feeling the Lord, but I'm not all the way there. He's in the car, there's a song going, Jesus, Jesus, Jesus, Jesus, right? And I'm asking him like, man, bro, I don't know how you went through those withdrawals, man. I don't know how you did it. And he starts looking at me, Jesus, Jesus, Jesus, right? I'm like, man, you're silly, man, get out of here, right? And then so he drops me off to rehab. I go to rehab. And my mom gives me this lesson study. And I want to share this right now. Today is January, what, 15th? 14th. Last year, January 14th, I was in rehab. St. Helena Recovery Center. I was there last year. And he drops me off to rehab. My mother gives me this lesson study book, the quarterly, and it was about human emotions. I'm telling you, God is on time. I'm telling you, our church made that lesson book for me. Let me tell y'all that one time. That was mine. I looked through the table of contents on my first day in rehab, and it said, it was about addictions, the lesson study. And I said, you know what? I'm going to go to page 88. It's talking about addictions right now. That's where I need to go. I'm in rehab, you know? So I'm on the bed. I flip to page 88. This is going to be my first lesson study. And at this time, I look at the scripture, and I believe it's John 8:36, and it says, if the Son therefore shall make you free, ye shall be free indeed. I didn't even have to study no more after that. I closed up the book because let me tell you something, church. When you're broken, when your pride is crushed, when you're wasted and thin, and there is nobody to help you, and you're in bondage, mentally, physically, emotionally, spiritually in darkness. You are starving. You are desperate. When you read a scripture like that, it means everything to you. Everything. Your whole hope and desire is hinged on that scripture. If the Son therefore shall make you free, you shall be free indeed. I didn't have to read no more, but I did. I had to take a break after that because I was hoping that I could be free. I was still on the drugs that day in rehab when I read that. I was still bound. I was still in bondage. But the Spirit was talking and the Spirit was moving. Every day in rehab, while I was there, I was having lesson studies. And like I say to my brother, I'll be on the balcony, in my bed, in the hallway, moments with the Savior. It got to the point where we would have class sessions. They would talk about depression, forgiveness, whatever. I would have that study with me and the Lord before I went to the class. The Lord would teach me about forgiveness. And then I go to the class, they're talking about forgiveness. I already got laced up. It got to the point when I was in rehab, I couldn't put this down. This book right here spoke to my heart. It ripped my heart open. It threw it on the ground and it put it back together and put it back inside me. This Bible changed my life. I started walking around with this Bible. I was praying all the time. I started to talk to the Lord. People at the rehab began to notice this. I had no idea. People were like, T, I always see you with this Bible. Counselors were coming to me like, I've never seen a guy so happy during his first week in rehab. What are you doing? People would come up to me. Can you teach me how to read the Bible? There was a lady, my friend. She said, T, how do I pray? Teach me how to pray. I said, man, we could both learn together because I just tell the Lord what's in my heart. Give it to him. That's what I did. It got to the point, we would go to these Bible studies on Sabbath. St. Helena is an Adventist institution, but the counselors and stuff that worked there were not Adventists. They would have this thing called Vineyards and Friends, a Sabbath morning. And so I would go to this Sabbath morning Sabbath school. A couple of people from my rehab would come with me. By the time I finished rehab, over half of the people, 15 to 17, were coming downstairs with me. People would start knocking on my door like, T, hey, do I have to make an appointment with you, bro? Right? And it got to the point, I'm telling you, folks, I'm telling you, I had to go to my room and I said, Lord, this is rehab. I came here for myself. I need help. Lord, I didn't come here to help all these people. You know what the Lord told me? He said, by helping them, you are helping yourself, buddy. And I'm going to tell you something. During my days in rehab, the Lord gave me a basic training in Christianity. He told taught me about the love and sharing that love and living the gospel and witnessing what God has done for you and to see the effects of that in others' lives and seeing that power in their lives, the joy it brings to your life. Sometimes I say, Lord, I want to go witness. I say, forgive me, Lord, because I need a boost. I want to go witness and do your work because I need it, though. It's a double whammy, a double blessing. It's not just for those people, it's for you. You're seeing the Lord in action before your face. And man, that just comforted my soul. We was in this class though. Keep in mind, I'm on the mend, I'm healing. I've never cried in my life and I never cried so much during that first week in rehab. It got to the point I was in meetings, tears was coming out of my eyes. I was walking in there like, amen. But I was still hurting though. Things don't happen overnight. I didn't heal. Bang, I was better. I had to face a lot of issues of my personal abuse I've suffered as a child in India. Sexual, physical, you name it. Yes. I had to deal with a lot of issues and pain, drugs, my pride. I had to let it all go. And I had to let Jesus' love come in. It was during this time we was in this class in rehab. I had a great friend of mine. His name is Derek, my boy D. And we got out of the rehab session. Before we got in there late, actually. And we had to take notes. And they had two Bibles in the class. So we used the Bibles to take our notes on. At the end of the class, I put my Bible away. And then we walk out of the class. And this, my boy D, Derek, he's just crying. He's breaking down. And he's going through withdrawal symptoms. He's on Xanax and Oxycontin. And he's detoxing bad. It's mental. He feels like a snake is biting on the back of his head. He's going through it. And I sympathize with his pain. I'm like, my brother, man, let's go take a walk, man. There's this nice little nature spot. There's a creek and stuff. I'm like, man, let's just go out and breathe some fresh air, man. And so my boy Derek, he's just breaking down, crying. I'm feeling his pain. Two grown men crying on the path. He sits down on this rock. And before I know it, he opens his hands, and there's a Bible in his hands, and his tears are dripping on these pages. And I look down on that Bible, and it said Psalms. And I remember what my brother told me. I said, my brother's hurting. I said, bro, flip the page to Psalms 143 right now. He was like, what, what? And he turned to Psalms 143. And if you want, you could turn there. I knew that the Lord had something in this for both of us who were hurting. And we looked at this Psalms, and I read it. Hear my prayer, O Lord. Give ear to my supplications. In thy faithfulness, answer me, and in thy righteousness. And enter not into judgment with thy servant, for in thy sight shall no man live and be justified. For the enemy hath persecuted my soul. He hath smitten my life down to the ground. He hath made me to dwell in darkness as those that have been long dead. Therefore is my spirit overwhelmed within me. My heart within me is desolate. I remember the days of old. I meditate on all thy works. I muse on the work of thy hands. I stretch forth my hands unto thee. My soul thirsteth after thee as a thirsty land. Selah. Hear me speedily, O Lord. My spirit faileth. Hide not thy face from me, lest I be like unto them that go down into the pit. Cause me to hear thy loving kindness in the morning, for in thee do I trust. Cause me to know the way wherein I should walk, for I lift up my soul unto thee. Deliver me, O Lord, from mine enemies. I flee unto thee to hide me. Teach me to do thy will. For thou art my God, thy spirit is good. Lead me into the land of uprightness. Quicken me, O Lord, for thy name's sake, for thy righteousness' sake. Bring my soul out of trouble. And of thy mercy cut off mine enemies and destroy all them that afflict my soul. For I am thy servant. I recognize that right now. I need the Lord just as much now as I did then. I recognize that without Him, I'm nothing. I'm doing things that I could not have imagined. And it's by His grace that I'm standing here talking to you right now. I left rehab with my life back, with a purpose to my life. And I had met the Savior, and He touched my life. He transformed my life. I got back home, got my job back. I was going to get evicted from my apartment, got that back. My car broke down, didn't have it, got that back. I lost like almost 40 pounds, I gained that back. I couldn't walk up some stairs, now I can run miles. There's health, there's freedom, there's happiness, there's joy in the Lord. To experience the power of His word. But I want to bring to you my church, my people, that let's live the word. Because therein is the power of God, by living the word. Your heads are bowed and your eyes are closed. There may be some of us in here, not necessarily bound by maybe strong addictions such as drugs, but you have addictions in your life. Maybe there's character flaws or things the Holy Ghost is bringing to you that you know you have to deal with. You know you have to face. There's only two options. It's either you do it or you don't. But like Paul, who said, who stood before Nero, and he said that none stood with him, but the Lord stood with him and strengthened him and delivered him out of the mouth of the lion. But it's on us to stand, and He will stand with you. If there's things in your life that you want to give to the Lord in faith, and the next day you turn from it, today you turn from it, just raise your hand. Just raise your hand with me. Amen. Amen. My next appeal. I remember last New Year's, not this past New Year's, I was sitting on the couch going through withdrawals. My body was hurting. And I was flipping through the channels. And I saw this blurry channel of Jesus getting whipped. Being whipped. You can put your hands down. You can put your hands down. And I remember sitting there going through withdrawals, thinking, nobody can understand what I'm going through right now. Nobody's feeling my pain. I am all alone. There was this pastor on the television, and he was speaking. And he was talking about the sufferings of Christ. He said he had went to this hospital and this mother had lost her son. And he went there to comfort this mother. And the mother said, "Don't tell me anything about God. What does He know about losing her son had died." And it sounded like she was going to say, "What does He know about losing a son?" They were both silent. I was sitting on the couch shaking, sweating, watching him being whipped, blood dripping from his back, flesh torn from his body. And I'm stubborn, like, he doesn't know what I'm going through. And this pastor started to speak, and he started to say, "Every single pain that we have felt, He has felt. Emotional pain, being rejected, abandoned, the worst physical pain you could possibly imagine." And he was alone in the dark. There's something very special about knowing that someone has been through a similar experience that you have. There's some connection that you have, knowing that someone knows what you're going through, that you are not alone. It don't matter what kind of pain you felt, he's felt it. He's endured through it. And what got me the most is that I didn't feel alone no more on that couch. I was alone at first, and I felt a connection with God on that TV. And what got me was that I did this to myself, but he did that for me. I'm just here to tell what the Lord has done for my life. There may be some of you who have not made a stand for the Lord. Maybe some of you in here who the Spirit has been speaking to in your heart, only you and God know. If you have not given your life to the Lord and you want to try Jesus right now, please just raise your hand. Raise your hand. If you have never given your life to the Lord and you want to try Jesus, praise the Lord. Praise the Lord. Is there anyone else? He tells us to overcome as he overcame. And the beautiful thing about this is that no matter what, we will not be alone as he was alone. Won't you raise your hand for him? It'll be the best thing you have ever done in your life. Praise the Lord. Praise the Lord. Let us pray. Our Father, not unto us, O Lord, not unto us, but unto thy name give glory. For thy mercy and for thy truth's sake. Lord, I'm nothing. I know it. And when I leave here and I go back home to my apartment, it's just me and you. I know it, and you know it. But you are everything, Father. Jesus is everything. And Lord, you've been tried, true, proven, 100% faithful all the time, Lord. And only in you there's happiness and peace and power of transformation, Father. And Lord, I can only tell what you've done for me, Lord. And I know this to be true. And Father, I'm thankful for the ones who have raised their hands and they have publicly shown that they have things that they acknowledge that the Spirit has told them, Father. And they're willing to throw that on the altar to you today, right now, Father. I pray, Lord, that your Spirit will continue to walk with them as we leave this place, as we leave this mountain, as we enter back into the real world, that you will still stand with us, Father. But, Father, that we will be impressed to stand with you. And Father, for those who have raised their hands, who have never given their lives over to the Lord, I pray in the name of Jesus that your Holy Spirit will work a work within them such as they have never seen. Blow their minds, Lord. Forgive us all of our sins, Father, where none of us are worthy down here. Cover us with the blood of Jesus. And Lord, before I end this prayer, I just want to say I am thankful for Jesus. I am thankful for his sacrifice. I'm thankful that no matter what we go through down here as Christians, we are merely following the path that you have already trod. As we go from here, Lord, in Jesus' powerful name, I do rebuke Satan and his evil angels from those who have confessed and given their hearts to you at this moment. I thank you for the promise. I thank you for Jesus. And I thank you, Holy Ghost. In Jesus' name, amen.

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5: Hello, friends. 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Additionally, mushrooms provide important vitamins, minerals, and nutrients, including selenium, potassium, riboflavin, niacin, vitamin D, vitamin B, and some studies have shown that certain mushrooms can help reduce the risk of prostate and breast cancer. Science is still exploring the many benefits of good mushrooms, but some mushrooms can have a dark side. Of the thousands of different kinds of mushrooms out there, about 20% are poisonous and 1% are deadly. If you're going to forage for wild mushrooms, you need to know what you're doing, because some of the deadly ones can look very similar to the healthy ones. The consequences of eating the wrong mushroom can range from a little dizziness and hallucinations to severe gastronomical problems and even death. One group of deadly white mushrooms are aptly called destroying angels. These incredibly toxic fungus are very similar in appearance to the edible meadow mushrooms, and they've often been collected by mistake. Symptoms might take 5 to 24 hours to appear and include vomiting, convulsions, diarrhea, liver and kidney failure that often ends with a coma and then death. You know, the Bible tells us that the devil is a master of presenting poison teachings in an appetizing way. Stay with us, friends. We're going to learn more as Amazing Facts brings you this edition of Bible Answers Live.
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6: My name is John Ross. Good evening, listening friends, and Pastor Doug, let's begin the program with prayer. Dear Father, we thank you for the opportunity to study your word, and especially here on the airwaves as we open the scriptures, Lord, we pray that you would bless our time together. Be with those who are listening and guide us to a clearer, full understanding of Bible truth. For we ask this in Jesus' name. Amen.
5: Amen.
6: Well, Pastor Doug, you opened the program by talking about mushrooms. Now, I happen to enjoy eating mushrooms, but I know there's many people that don't like mushrooms. They'll pick it off or out of their salad, off their sandwich, whatever the case might be. But I guess there are just such variety in the mushroom kingdom of different flavors and kinds and different health benefits, as you mentioned. But you got to be careful, because what might look healthy might not necessarily be healthy.
5: That's right. I was doing a little research in preparing the Amazing Fact tonight, and I wanted to know, well, how many different kinds of mushrooms are there? And there are so many, they say they haven't even numbered them. They know of at least 10,000 different varieties, and there's about a third that have not been named or studied. But they know that of those, the vast majority are safe, but as many as 20% are not good to eat. Some just don't taste good. They're not dangerous. But then there's some that are deadly, but they look almost identical to some of the delicious ones. And many people have died from mushroom poisoning. The problem is because the symptoms don't appear for as many as 24 hours, they make no connection between what they ate yesterday and all of a sudden the terrible health problems. And so it's very difficult to diagnose, since why people have to be careful about picking and eating wild mushrooms. And it just made me think about how you can have something that looks so delicious and familiar, but instead of being delicious, it's deadly. And even some of the deadly mushrooms, when a person eats them, they taste great. They don't realize it at first. You know, and the devil, when he wants to poison people with dangerous doctrines, you know, the Bible says in 1 Timothy 4, there are doctrines that are out there in the Christian world called doctrines of devils. And if you're the devil and you want to get someone to devour a deadly doctrine, you make it look good and it will be similar to the truth. So, you know, whenever you want to poison someone, you mix the poison in with something apparently or visibly good. You can read in 2 Corinthians 11, verse 13, for there are false prophets out there, deceitful workers, transforming themselves into the apostles of Christ. And no marvel, for Satan himself is transformed into an angel of light, like those deadly mushrooms that are called destroying angels. Satan is a destroying angel that can look like a good angel. Maybe you aren't sure. What are some of those deadly doctrines that Paul was talking about? We have a free offer we'd like to make available tonight. Pastor Ross is going to tell you about it.
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5: All
6: we
5: right.
6: have Michael listening in Henderson.
7: Yes, how are you?
5: Doing well. How can we help you tonight, Michael?
7: Yes, I was wanting to let you know that I'll be watching your Prophecy Encounter series very soon, and I'm getting to study guys in the mail sometime soon, so I was, that's why I'll be getting, so I was wanting to let you know that.
5: Well, thank you, and you know, you just gave us an excellent opportunity to explain to our listeners that in, just a few days, next Friday evening, we are going to be beginning a brand new national television evangelism study. It's a prophecy study called Prophecy Encounter that we'll be presenting live from the Orlando area. It's in Sanford, Florida, suburb of Orlando. And if people want more information, how they can watch that on television, cable, Roku, YouTube, Facebook, just go to prophecyencounter.com. And Michael, I'm glad you reminded us to, that was, honest, we did not pay Michael, friends, to call in that question. He just did it on his own. Thanks for mentioning that, brother, and we're glad you're going to be tuning in.
7: Yes, I have a question. My question is, what is the second coming and why is it important?
5: Well, I'm glad you asked. For one thing, that is the opening presentation next Friday, another great plug. And we're going to be talking about the second coming and signs of his coming. Of course, the Lord comes for everybody in a sense when they die, because their next conscious thought is the resurrection. And the Bible says the Lord will descend from heaven with a shout, the voice of the archangel, the trump of God. That's what, 1 Thessalonians chapter 4. And the dead in Christ will rise. And so when the righteous rise from their graves, they see the Lord coming. But there'll be some who are alive when the Lord comes. And, of course, every believer's always wanted to live and be alive when Jesus comes. And
7: I was wondering if you had a magazine called the Day of the Lord magazine by Amazing Facts that you can send me.
5: We do have that magazine. And I tell you what, you call, we'll send you one.
6: So, Michael, if you call this number, 800-835-6747, and you ask for, you want to mention it specifically, the Day of the Lord magazine. We don't often give that one away, but we'll today ask for the magazine, The Day of the Lord, and they'll be happy to send that to you. That number again is 800-835-6747, and they'll take your mailing information. All right, our next caller is Franklin, listening from Brooklyn, New York. Franklin, welcome to the program.
8: Hello?
5: Hi, how are you doing?
8: Okay. I want to ask a quick question and maybe another one if I can get the time. It says in the Bible that Yeshua descended. Now, he descended, as it says in the Bible, but the thief next to him, he told the thief next to him, "Today you'll be with me in paradise." So how could be he descended into Hades and be with the thief in paradise on the same day?
5: All right, that's a good question. First of all, people misunderstand the verse, and Pastor Ross will help me look it up. When, you know, the verse where it says that Christ preached to those spirits in prison in, was it 2 Peter? Well, when that happened, it's not talking about Jesus descending into a place of torment. It's talking about the grave. Pastor Ross,
6: yeah, the verse you're looking at there is, let me find it here. It's 1 Peter chapter 3, verse 19. Matter of fact, probably need to start in verse 18. It says, "For Christ also suffered once for sin, and the just for the unjust, that he might bring us to God, being put to death in the flesh, but made alive by the Spirit, by whom also he went and preached to the spirits in prison, who formerly were disobedient when once the divine long-suffering waited in the days of Noah while the ark was being prepared, in which few, that is, eight souls, were saved through water." That passage, Doug, is 1 Peter chapter 3, starting there in verse 18 and 19.
5: Yeah, and so what Jesus is saying there, Franklin, is that the same spirit that raised Christ went and preached to those who were in prison of sin back in the days of Noah. Now, that refers to Genesis chapter 6 when it says, "My spirit will not always strive with men." So during the 120 years when Noah was building the ark, God's spirit was striving with him, and the same spirit that raised Jesus was preaching through Noah to the people that back then who perished in the flood. It's not saying Jesus went to some catacomb down on the earth somewhere and talked to spirits to give them a second chance. And that's often been kind of a strange interpretation that's been put on that. But when it says you will not leave his soul in hell, it's not saying that Jesus went to hell. The word hell there means grave or Hades. In the Old Testament, it's Sheol. And it just means a grave. Jesus was not left in the tomb. And that's what that's talking about there. Franklin, we do have a few people standing by, so I appreciate your understanding. We'll keep it to one question tonight, and so we can get a few more. If you don't mind calling back, we might get another question in later. Thank you for your call.
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9: Hello, pastors.
5: Hi.
9: My question tonight is on Matthew 9:13 and Matthew 12:7, what it means about desiring mercy and not sacrifice.
5: Matthew 9:13. Let me
9: and
5: read
9: Matthew 12:7. They both say pretty much the same.
5: Well, Matthew 9:13 says, "But I say to you that Elijah has come and did whatever he wished." That's probably not the one you're talking about, is it?
9: No, Matthew 9:13.
5: Oh, I'm sorry. All right. And
9: Matthew 12:7.
5: Yeah, "I desire mercy, not sacrifice, for I did not come to call the righteous, but sinners to repentance." And so what's your question about that?
9: And then in Matthew 12:7, it says about the same thing, what it means about desiring mercy and not sacrifice.
5: Yeah, and there's a place in the Old Testament where Saul said, you know, I didn't slaughter the sheep of the Amalekites because I brought them to sacrifice. And Samuel says, to obey is better than sacrifice. What God wants is, it's not a lamb that he wants. He wants us to be merciful. It's not us killing lambs and goats. He wants us to be obedient. And so what the Lord is wanting is our hearts, is what it's saying. And so if a person thinks that I can make a gift to the church, you know, we don't offer lambs today, but some people say, well, I'm going to make a donation, a sacrifice, but I'm going to be mean to my family at home. Well, you don't. God is not wanting your money as much as he's wanting your heart and being kind to your family and kind and honest and obedient. And I think this is what Jesus is saying, because the scribes and the Pharisees, They thought it was all about, you know, I'm going to fast and I'm going to give and I'm going to say these long prayers and that means God is going to hear me. But then they were stealing widows' houses.

0: Well, that's the I think that's the main gist of what he's talking about. I hope that helps a little bit, Gene, and appreciate your question.
1: Our next call is Gardner, listening from Yonkers, New York. Gardner, welcome to the program.
2: Good evening. I recently received a Bible study guide from your ministry that I greatly appreciate because it forces me to study topics that I wouldn't probably normally study in the Bible. I would probably stay in prophecy. I like prophecy. But I was surprised to read that there's going to be eternal consequences as far as God's dietary laws. I think that the Bible guy went to say that there will be no place in heaven for people who eat swine. Is that true? And can you give me some, I think it was Isaiah 66 and 17. Could you give me any type of further scriptures to prove that?
0: Yeah, well, first of all, I don't think the lesson, I'm acquainted with a lesson that I think we sent. We believe there's going to be people in heaven that ate pork. I think what Isaiah is talking about is those who know better, that are, God's people had been given a pretty clear command not to eat pork, and yet they were hiding behind the trees and doing it. So that was disobedience. Now, I think you would agree with me, Gardner, that God does not want us to have multiple wives. You agree?
2: Sure.
0: Okay. But, there'll be people in heaven that had multiple wives, like King David and Abraham and Jacob. They didn't know back then in the age they were in. He winked at their ignorance, but we do know better. And so when a person knows what the Bible says, whether it's regarding adultery or whether it's regarding dietary laws in any area, when someone knows what God says and they deliberately disobey, that's serious. So let me read the verse for our listeners. You and I know what it says, but I want to read Isaiah 66, 17. It says, "For those who sanctify themselves and purify themselves, and they go to the gardens," talking about the idol gardens, "after an idol in the midst, eating swine's flesh, and the abomination and the mouse will be consumed together," says the Lord. So there were people who said, "Oh yeah, I trust the Lord," but in the secretly they were worshiping idols, and they were eating swine's flesh. You notice it puts swine flesh in the same category as mouse. So hopefully people out there aren't eating mouse burgers. Yeah, but the Bible also says pork's unclean, too.
2: Yeah. Now, we all know that the Bible says, this or this or between Jew and Greek and male and female. But is there anything else that you can give me that would solidify that is still binding on his New Testament church?
0: Yeah, let's talk about it. Some people think that the health laws were just given to the Jewish people. But the distinction that God made between clean and unclean goes all the way back to the time of Noah. When Noah was on the ark, everyone sings the animals come two by two, but in reality, the Bible says the unclean animals came on the ark by two, the clean animals came on the ark by sevens, meaning there were only two pigs on the ark. So God was making a distinction between clean and unclean all the way back then. No unclean animal was to be sacrificed to the Lord. Only things that have a cloven hoof and they chew the cud, and people were never to eat anything that was unclean. Typically, the unclean animals are the scavengers. People are not supposed to eat dog, they're not supposed to eat pig, they're not supposed to eat vultures and skunks, and that's usually the rule of thumb.
1: There was a general council that occurred in Jerusalem when the gospel began to be preached to the Gentiles, and there was a question that arose with reference to how many of the Old Testament laws that applied to Israel also applied to the Christians. And as a result of this council, you read in Acts chapter 15, one of the things that they recognized is still being binding upon the Gentile was dealing with diet. It says, "But write unto them to abstain from things polluted by idols, from sexual immorality, and things strangled, and from blood." Now, this is talking about the Gentile believers, the Christians. And right here at the beginning of the Christian church, there are regulations given from Scripture with reference to diet, and one of which is not to eat blood, and we know that's an Old Testament law connected with the clean and the unclean animals.
0: Yeah, and then Peter has that vision in Acts chapter 10, and years after Jesus has gone to heaven, Peter says, "I have never eaten anything common or unclean." Mm-hmm. And some people that think that vision means you can go ahead and eat anything, Peter says the vision means not to call any man unclean. And so, he didn't make any change in his diet, and Peter didn't take anything from that sheet

0: as some people say. Anyway, and that's in Acts chapter 10. So there are plenty of New Testament references also that our bodies are still the temple of the Holy Spirit. And do not be deceived. God is not mocked. What you sow, you will reap. God wants us to take care of our bodies or we will reap cholesterol and heart attacks.
1: You know, Pastor Doug, we have a book that we don't often give out, but I just like the rhyming in the name. It's called Hugs and Other Hazards. It's a book. We'll send it out to anybody who calls and asks. The number to call is 800-835-6747. And you can ask for the little book called Hugs and Other Hazards, and we'll send it to you. It really just gives some practical biblical guidelines with reference to living a healthy life. Again, that number is 800-835-6747. And ask for the book Hugs and Other Hazards. If you have a Bible question, the phone line here to the studio is 800-463-7297. That's 800-463-7297. Our next call is Mel, listening from Jersey City, New Jersey. Mel, welcome to the program. Mel, you there?
2: Yes, I am.
0: And your question?
2: Hello?
0: Yeah, you're on. Your question tonight?
2: I was trying to get some information on Luke. I was listening to the mission, the same station that we're on now, and they were talking about Luke. Did Luke come on after Jesus died, or was he one of the original ones? And he was a Greek, so I thought I just want some information that you would have on Luke.
0: Yeah, good question. Luke, of course, is one of the great writers of the New Testament.
2: Right.
0: He probably was not a Jew. He was alive when Jesus was born. He was probably young. He became a traveling companion of the Apostle Paul. Luke, we're so thankful for the history that Luke wrote with his education. It says he was a physician. Luke wrote the book of Acts, and he also wrote the Gospel of Luke, and they actually are one book. They're one discourse written to someone by the name of Theophilus. So Luke is giving a report to some wealthy person in the Greek world named Theophilus, and he gives the Gospel of Luke, and then he gives the Acts of the Apostles all the way up until just before the death of the Apostle Paul. It is a wonderful history, and Luke is probably my favorite gospel. Now, we don't know how Luke died. There's, legends, but he was with Paul till the end and was one of the early leaders. Luke was not called an apostle, but he was one of the elders of the church.
2: Wow. Well, you've been most helpful, and I appreciate your station and your programs.
0: Well, thank you so much, Mel. Appreciate your question. And, we'll send you a free copy of the Amazing Facts Bible Study lesson if you'd like. It'll start you out on that course.
1: Yes, the number to call is 800-835-6747. 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And that's for anyone. The number to call is 800-835-6747. 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Our next caller is Lynn, listening from Brooklyn, New York. Lynn, welcome to the program.
3: Hello.
0: Hi, you're on the air.
3: Oh, Pastor Doug, I appreciate you so very much. I had a thorn in my flesh for about 15 years. And then one Sunday, I accidentally left my radio on, walked into the door, and you was answering the question. You don't know what a load you took off of my chest.
0: Well, praise the Lord. That's the word of God.
3: But my question is concerning members, disfellowshipping members from the church. What is the criteria? I mean, what's that all about? And how is treating them like a tax collector would bring them back in? I think that would shun them and throw them further back.
0: Well, I think when Jesus says, and by the way, that's Matthew 18, I think it's verse 17, when he says, if a person has been misbehaving in some way, they've accepted Jesus, they say they're a believer, but then they start to live like the world, or they're doing something that is very inconsistent with a Christian life, you go to them one-on-one first. If they don't listen individually to appeal, then you maybe take one other person as a witness. It says if he refuses to hear the church, then you basically, they're put off the membership, and you treat them as a tax collector. Tax collector didn't mean internal revenue. It meant like the lost. Treat them like they're no longer a member of the church. Tax collectors were considered the, off-scouring of society. And so that's just what they're saying, is that if you are a member of a church, it means something, and it stands for something, and You know, if a person says, I love Jesus and I follow Jesus, but they're persisting in some form of sin and they're not repenting and turning from that, you appeal to them. But if they continue to rebel and to follow their course, they'll end up bringing reproach on the name of the Lord. And you need to put them out of the church and treat them like they are no longer members. And that's what he means when he says a tax collector. The publicans were just sort of out there and lost. So I know that's difficult, but membership means something. You'll notice in Acts 2, when people were baptized, they were added to the church. It means somebody actually recorded them, and because they counted exactly how many were baptized, so someone was taking notes. And you know, if someone misbehaved, they were deducted. You know, the Catholics use a big word called excommunicated, and that's sort of a Latin term, but in effect, it means they're put out of the church.
3: Okay.
0: So, hey, I appreciate your question, Lynn. And, you know, we do have a book that talks about what it means to be part of the church, and it's called The Bride of Christ. How do you identify the true church?
1: The number to call for that is 800-835-6747. You can ask for the book, actually, it's a study guide called The Bride of Christ. The number again is 800-835-6747.
0: You were getting chased by the clock. For our listening friends, thank you so much. We do have a couple of important, exciting announcements. Be sure to tune in this Friday to Prophecy Encounter. 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
3: With SRN News, I'm John Scott. The two-day Republican midterm convention has taken place in Dallas. Republicans hoping to stir up enthusiasm for the elections in November. President Trump spoke both nights as he closed the convention. The president says he secured the border with Mexico.
4: I built almost 2,000 miles of wall and created the strongest, most secure border that America has ever seen.
3: Another accomplishment, he says his administration has reduced crime to historic levels.
4: It was just announced, you saw that we achieved the lowest level of violent crime in 125 years since the year 1900.
3: President Trump will observe the 25th anniversary of September 11th attacks by attending the Pentagon ceremony Friday. This marks a quarter century since the Al-Qaeda attacks that claimed nearly 3,000 lives and changed U.S. foreign policy. Another increase in wholesale prices. Mike Kempen with the latest.
5: The rate of wholesale inflation picked up last month after cooling earlier this summer as higher oil and gas prices stemming from the Iran war kept costs elevated. The Labor Department's Producer Price Index, which captures inflation before it reaches consumers, rose 5.4% in August from a year ago. That was up from a 4.7% increase in July. Inflation has shown signs of easing in recent months, but it's still high. That's frustrating consumers who have been struggling with more expensive gas, groceries, clothing, and other essentials. I'm Mike Hempen.
3: Sales of previously occupied U.S. homes declined in August to their slowest annual pace in more than a year. The National Association of Realtors said that existing home sales fell 2% last month from July. This is SRN News. A Canadian doctors group makes a shocking proposal. Correspondent Michael Harrington.
6: The Quebec College of Physicians thinks the government should allow doctors to kill infants who suffer from, quote, severe pain, extreme deformation, or fatal diagnosis. The QCP tells the Daily Mail that it wants the Canadian government to extend its physician-assisted suicide law to include such newborns. In fact, the government has expanded assisted suicide several times since its inception in 2016. Next year, mentally ill people will be eligible. Michael Harrington reporting.
3: Rabbis in the U.S. say their congregations are feeling unsettled by threats as the high holy days approach. New York Rabbi David Ingber notes that many Jews feel vulnerable due to rising anti-Semitism from some political figures on both the left and right. The Secure Community Network is offering security training to Jewish institutions. This is SRN News. Florida has carried out its 15th execution this year.
7: A Florida man convicted in one of a series of suspected 1990s killings that became known as the Hog Trail Murders has been executed, becoming Florida's 15th person executed this year. Daniel Owen Conahan Jr. was pronounced dead after receiving a three-drug lethal injection at a Florida state prison. He had been sentenced to die for the 1996 kidnapping and strangulation of Richard Allen Montgomery, whose mutilated body was found in a wooded southwest Florida area where authorities found the remains of at least six people over a three-year span. I'm Lisa Dwyer.
3: The state keeps busy. Florida carried out 19 executions last year, and that is about 40% of all executions that were performed nationwide. More details at srnnews.com.
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9: Welcome to Health and Longevity. I'm Dr. John Westerdahl. We are fatter, sicker, and hungrier than ever. And the billion-dollar diet industry, with its trendy weight loss protocols and eat-this-not-that ratios of fat, carbs, and protein, offers only temporary short-term solutions at the expense of our permanent long-term health. As a result, we're trapped in the cycle of food addiction, toxic hunger, and overeating. On today's program, we will continue last week's discussion on Break Free from Dieting Forever with Dr. Joel Fuhrman, MD. Dr. Fuhrman is the author of the new book, The End of Dieting. He will tell us how to promote weight loss in a manner that is a healthy way to live, not another diet. But before we get into today's exciting topic, let's hear the latest research and news affecting our health and longevity today.
8: Dr. Westerdahl presents the Health and Longevity News and Research Update, bringing you the most pertinent and important information about your health and longevity.
9: Well, there's new research on seaweed. Researchers reviewed the different types of seaweed and their potential impact on human health in the journal Nutrition Reviews. Foods and beverages enriched with seaweed were shown to increase satiety and decrease caloric intake because of seaweed's fiber content. Also, many types of seaweed were found to be good vegetarian sources of omega-3 fatty acids. The authors of the study suggested that seaweed and seaweed components could favorably impact obesity and chronic diseases, but more research is needed. Another reason why many nutritionists feel that you should include a serving of sea vegetables in your diet every day.
8: And now, Health and Longevity's special feature, where Dr. Westerdahl interviews leading experts and personalities on vital topics important to your health and longevity.
9: And our featured guest today on Health and Longevity is Dr. Joel Fuhrman, MD. Dr. Fuhrman is a board-certified family physician and nutritional researcher who specializes in preventing and reversing disease through nutritional and natural methods. He is the author of 4 books, and they are New York Times bestsellers, I should say, and they include Eat to Live, Superimmunity, The End of Diabetes, Eat to Live Cookbook, and his newest book that we'll be talking about today called The End of Dieting. A graduate of University of Pennsylvania School of Medicine, Dr. Fuhrman is also the research director of the Nutritional Research Foundation. Well, Dr. Fuhrman, thanks for being with us again here on Health and Longevity.
0: Oh, thank you, John. I'm great to be here. Always great to talk to you.
9: Well, today we're back with Dr. Joel Fuhrman, who was our guest last week on Health and Longevity. We were talking about his new book, The End of Dieting. We had such a fascinating time with him last week, and we wanted to continue our discussion about healthy eating, overweight, and obesity, and how we can end the whole thing of dieting and focusing on a healthy lifestyle. Dr. Fuhrman, let's talk a little bit about, you know, there seems every day we hear different types of recommendations. The carbs are bad, then carbs are good. Eat the right fats, count calories, limit calories. How is the end of dieting in your book different from all those other conflicting recommendations that you read in these other diet books?
0: Well, that's right, John. I'm saying that people are going in the wrong direction. They're trying to adjust the ratio of macronutrients in their diet, and they're focused on macronutrients and not micronutrients. So I'm saying whether your diet is, you know, 10% or 15% or 20% or 25% of calories from fat, it doesn't matter really much if your food choices are high. Because, you know, if your fat is coming from nuts and seeds, which are a healthy source of fat, whether you eat 2 ounces of nuts a day or 3 ounces, as long as your diet is reasonable, rich in vegetation, plant foods, vegetables, beans, onions, mushrooms, fresh fruits, berries, it doesn't matter because when you take your fat from a whole food like nut or seed, it's absorbed very slowly. I call it a slow food. Because the sterols, the stanols, the lignins, the fibers in the nut or seed makes it so it's absorbed over many hours. Whereas you take the fat from walnut oil or sesame oil or corn oil, you know, you take the oil from oil, not the whole food, it's absorbed over minutes. It floods the body with a caloric load. It sends up cravings in the brain. And because the body can't burn the fat for energy, can't burn calories for energy that flood the body so fast, it has to store it. So it revs up lipogenic hormones, and we store it as fat. So, and animal fats work that way, too. You have a nice, juicy hamburger with all the fat in it or some butter or cream. You know, the oils are, like, almost pre-digested, and because they're liquefied at body temperature, and they go right into the bloodstream so rapidly, and the body, you store more of that fat as fat. And the studies show that. The more animal fats you eat and the more oils you eat, the more you store body fat. Whereas nuts and seeds have an opposite effect. So we can't just paint fat with the same brush, all types of fat with the same brush. That was
9: right.
0: Funny because I was giving a lecture and I had on top of the stage, you know, I had like walnuts versus walnut oil and sesame seeds versus sesame oil. I said, I'm going to hold it up and you, the audience, say makes you fat or makes you thin. And they, I held up the walnut and they go, makes you thin. Hold up the walnut oil, makes you fat. Right? So then I hold up sesame seeds, makes you thin. Sesame seed oil makes you fat. And of course, when you eat the whole seed or nut, you'd also, all the calories are not biologically available because you get more fat in your stool, meaning the sterols, the stanols, and fibers bind fat in the gut, and some of those calories are lost, and they actually suck out cholesterol and saturated fats from the body, so they actually have a beneficial effect on lowering your LDL cholesterol. And then I hold up motor oil, and they... and I say, oh, I hardly ever eat this stuff.
9: Right.
0: That's a joke, you know. You got to put a little levity into all the serious talk, you know.
9: So in your program, you don't use any of the refined oils or any vegetable. It's all in the form of nuts or whole foods. Is that what you're saying?
0: Yes, I try to encourage people to do that. I don't mind if they, you know, use a teaspoon of oil to put over a whole plate of broccoli or doing something. But I want them to really minimize and use whole nuts or seeds in their salad dressing and use nuts as their source of fat as opposed to oil. You know, I think that, you know, that there's too much focus, though, on the, you know, when people see them eat more carbs, eat more fat, eat less fat. I'm saying it's the quality of the fat, it's the quality of the carbohydrates, the quality of the protein. You got to eat high nutritional quality, and the highest nutritional quality are these whole plant foods containing a full assortment of phytochemicals and antioxidants. You know, that's where all the money's at. So stop focusing on the macronutrients and focus on the micronutrients. And the other reason I'm saying that is because when we increase the micronutrient quality of our diet, and get more of these, you know, phytochemicals and antioxidants, and we get more nutritionally complete, it lowers our desire for eating excess calories and helps control cravings and addictions. So one secret, when we're telling people that processed foods are highly addicting, and oil and sugar and salt are, these fast food calories are highly addicting.
9: Yeah.
0: And the way we get rid of those, we help get rid of those addictions, eating a lot of food. Eating a lot of healthy food that has phytochemicals and fibers, these whole natural plant foods, help you get rid of the addiction because it lowers your levels of toxic metabolites in the body that can make you feel woozy and shaky and weak, wanting to eat more food when you're not hungry. So it's a little bit complicated, but we could explain the science behind it, but it works. That we kind of, like, it's called crowding out. You start eating bigger portions of healthy food, and soon you're no longer desiring to overeat, and it's much easier to control your cravings and desires for the things you think you can't live without.
9: Well, let's talk about what you call the difference between toxic hunger and real hunger.
0: Well, that's right, and why is this such an important issue, and why am I the only one talking about this? You know, is the weirdest thing. There's very few people across the world discussing that because it's such an obvious reality. And let me explain it briefly. You know, I've been in practice for 25 years now.
9: Right.
0: And, you know, I've been in the practice of, even though I'm a family physician, I've been doing nutritional medicine, putting people on healthy diets for many years. And I noticed that they would, in between meals, they would almost get what they would classically call hypoglycemic symptoms. Fatigue, shakiness, mental fog, you know, headachy. They'd feel weak. They'd go to eat, and they'd think they got to keep eating to keep their energy up. I'm saying, what are you talking about, keeping your energy up? You can't. Look how much you weigh. You can't keep your energy up with 50 pounds of extra fat on your waist. You have enough energy there, at least not eat for a year. That can't be because you're keeping your energy up. There must be something else going on while you feel weak. We have to overeat. And so when all these people describing, you know, headaches and stomach cramping and fluttering, when these people would switch over to my high nutrient eating plan, which I call a nutritarian diet, and they drop their excess weight and get healthy, well, within like 6 months' time, they would tell me that they're no longer feeling weak and tired and fatigued and stomach cramping and headaches, that their symptoms are changing. If they don't eat for a long time, instead of feeling ill, instead they feel a sensation in their throat, in their neck and upper part of their chest, you know, bottom part of the neck, upper part of the chest, that is like, it's hunger, and it's almost the same area of the body you feel thirst, but maybe a little touch below it. And I'm saying, yeah, that's where I feel hunger, and that's with, you don't, you know, try it, skip a couple of meals, but you know, a person eating a standard diet can't feel it, because when they start to enter the catabolic phase of the digestive cycle, in other words, when their blood sugar goes down to baseline, and they finish digesting and absorbing all the calories from that meal, that's when the body starts to detoxify and heal and repair the most. So your body can't really repair and heal most effectively while it's digesting and absorbing food. It can throw things, and when it's taking things in, it can't throw things out. It can throw things out better when it's not taking things in. And when it starts to, so the minute people start to stop digesting and breaking down food, they start to feel ill. So they stay eat again, it stops the cleansing, or the self-cleansing and repair process, because self-cleansing and repair made them feel so uncomfortable because their body was so toxic and so nutritionally deficient that it built up so much metabolic waste products. So they were toxic. They were not healthy, and it's not healthy is why the smoker feels bad when he tries to stop smoking. Or the person drinking 10 cups of coffee feels ill when they try to stop drinking coffee. Because that's what addiction is. That's called withdrawal. When you stop things that are unhealthy, you feel bad. And that's why people can't stop. And that's why people can't stop eating all the time. They can't stop putting food in their mouth. They can't stop eating all day long. They got to eat the whole day. They got to overeat. They got to be overweight because they don't feel well if they don't keep their digestive tract digesting food all day long. So they have no connectivity between their biological need for calories because their diet is of too low of a nutrient quality. So I focus on nutrient quality because it takes away these toxic metabolites. It floods the body with nutrients. People get healthier. And now when they're not digesting food, they don't feel shaky and weak and headache and crampy, and they don't feel lousy. Well, they feel nothing. They don't feel like eating because true hunger is accompanied by a tremendous increase in taste sensation, too. And you don't really want to eat when you're not that hungry, when you're not hungry. You would prefer to get you to live life. And then when you get hungry, if eating is great fun and really delicious. And, you know, so I've been observing this and writing about this biological phenomenon for the last, 20 years. And so a couple of years ago, maybe 3 or 4 years ago, I did a survey of, I think it was 600 and, I don't know if I remember, 750 or 650 people who were on my website who changed their diet. And I tracked their changing perception of hunger. I published it in a medical scientific journal called The Changing Perceptions of Hunger on a High Nutrient Density Diet. And we recorded that 90% of the people that were following my nutritional program within 6 months' time lost their old sensation of hunger, felt in the stomach or the head or the body, weakness and fatigue, and they developed this new sensation, which I call true hunger, and they documented that it was associated with increased pleasure from eating and increased taste and enjoyment of food. And so that's demonstrating that better health, better quality food leads to better appetite control, reduction of cravings of addictions, and more control of your life. And so many of these people report it was like releasing them from prison. They were prisoners to their food addiction. And for so many hundreds of people, a fog lifted and depression lifted, and they felt like I gave them their lives back. And the most satisfying thing that, in my life is being able to have these so many people have just, send me letters and emails and all this stuff about how this information has enabled them to finally end this diet merry-go-round and end this addiction to food that was ruining their life, ruining their marriage, affecting their performance and work and their, and John, that, fast food and processed food and commercial baked goods and food addiction leads to depression. It leads to decreased intelligence. It leads to aggressiveness. It leads to criminal behavior. It puts people in prison.
10: Yeah.
0: It reduces the, we're talking here about the conventional diet has profound negatives that people don't even consider.
10: That's right.
0: Now,
10: how long on average does it really take a person to quit dieting and eating this way and really start eating a really healthy diet, a healthy life?
0: Well, there's a lot of ways you can do it. Some people can jump in and just get the information and say, I'm doing it. I'm doing it 100%. I'm starting today. And then, they kind of feel if they do it 100%, like with some of our, corporate immersions where say where the corporation sends us, 100 people who are really sick and overweight to live in a hotel with us for a week, then they're feeling sickly for the first 3 days.
10: Sure.
0: It's like they're coming off their drugs, they're coming off their bad, their unhealthy food.
10: Right.
0: But by the fourth day, everybody's feeling okay pretty much, They don't get rid of their toxic hunger. They don't really get true hunger for about, I used to think it takes like 12 to, about 12 to 16 weeks to increase your taste to accommodate the new diet better and to get rid of it. But in reality, the toxic hunger starts to fade within four, you lose the toxic hunger in a few days, in 3 or 4 days, and it starts just the sensation of hunger, being light and not too painful, not too uncomfortable goes on. The toxic hunger may go on for a few months. But the interesting thing I found out from doing the study was that most people didn't get connected with neck hunger, with the true hunger sensation, till after 4 months, and usually it takes an average of 6 months. So in other words, that is pretty consistent with the amount of time it takes for body nutrient stores to get high. Because if I measure, like, you know, alpha carotene or skin carotenoid scores on people, it takes 3 months to get to a significantly decent level of nutritional level in your tissues, and it takes 6 months to get to an ideal level of nutrient levels in your tissues, comparable with somebody who's been eating this way for years, you know what I mean, to get to those high levels of nutrients. So it seems reasonable that it could take 6 months to develop the connectivity to true hunger again, you know.
10: Now, you know, your diet, of course, emphasis on all plant foods, although some people have some small amounts of animal products, but you don't call it vegetarian, you call it nutritarian, a unique word you coined there. Explain the nutritarian.
0: Yeah, I think this is very important that we, well, first of all, I love the word nutritarian, because what is word vegetarian mean? It means you're eating, you know, dairy products, but not meat. I mean, and you're not eating meat, but are you eating a healthy diet or an unhealthy diet? Are you eating potato chips and Coca-Cola and all kinds of junk food? American diet is, you know, it doesn't tell you if you're eating healthy or not vegetarian. Most vegetarians are unhealthy anyway. So it's, you know, so the word nutritarian means you're focusing on quality, on nutritional quality, and it could be vegetarian or vegan, and it could also be have a little bit of animal products, but can't have a lot of animal products, and it wouldn't be nutritarian, because animal products don't contain phytochemicals and fibers and antioxidants. So yes, I coined this new word to be more descriptive. And, you know, what does the word plant-based mean anyway? I mean, yeah, it's not descriptive, because the American diet is already about 60% of calories or more from plants. There's only 30% from animal products, so it has to be about 70% from plants. But the plants people are eating are sugar and maple syrup and white flour and white rice and potato chips and French fries.
10: Right.
0: You know, so obviously it's plant based. I don't know what that means. Does it mean all plants? You know, it's not specific enough. So
10: right.
0: I want to be I felt this word was descriptive of nutritarian, and I didn't want to really enter, because I feel as a nutritional scientist, as a physician who really has clinical practice for 25 years, teaching people what to eat and helping their health, you know, I don't want to have any predetermined biases enter my scientific judgment. So I don't really, you know, even though there are advantages to the environment, to, you know, ethics and philosophical advantages to being on a vegan diet, which I'm not going to deny, but that's not my job. My job is to really talk about the science in an unbiased manner. And so that way I can say, well, what amount of animal products could people utilize who want to use animal products and still be safe for their diet? And I could say, well, you know, in my book, Eat to Live, which was first published, I think, in 2005, I called it the 90% rule, which is eating 90% really healthy food. And the 10%, you know, whether it's a bagel or chocolate chip cookie or some animal products, might not be as important. And then in this new book, The End of Dieting, I think I wanted to be a little more specific and say, well, let's get rid of the, why should we have 10% of our diet? You know, most of us have eaten so much junk food our whole life, and for a lot of people, continuing the addiction isn't beneficial. It's like giving an alcoholic a little alcohol. You give them a little bit of sweets, and they can't, just triggers the addictions again. It's better just to get rid of the real junk out of your diet, because you can replace it with all a healthy version, a healthy ice cream made from frozen bananas, and you don't have, and then so I cut the animal, and then accordingly, the amount of IGF-1 and promotion of, you know, cancer and aging from animal products, I said, well, let's make that, you know, I don't really think this is hard science. I mean, we could, in the years to come, we could always have nutritional science argue and say it should be 3%, it could be 10%, or X percent, but I said 5% seems most reasonable, because that's when IGF-1 starts to go above 150, where you start to see cancers raise in various populations when you start to get to 10% or 15%. So I didn't want to be so close to that 10% line, because you start to already see cancers rise in various populations that start to go over 10%. Like in Korea, they were eating 6.5% of calories from animal products, and when they went up to 16%, breast cancer went up almost 400% over a 20-year period, when they went from 6% of calories from animal products to 16%. You know what I mean? So I wanted to get people to look at the data in a very unbiased manner and say, but, you know, I can take that 5% and add a little bit to a flavoring, like make a burger out of mushrooms and oats and beans and put a little meat in there and, you know, put a flavoring of the dish, like a wok vegetable dish or a soup, and I can use animal products as a condiment or a flavoring and still get a tremendous flavor for people who still want to eat animal products if they're missing that flavor. And I also, you know, me, I'm giving people what I think's ideal. If they don't want to do it 100%, that's up to them. But I don't want to, you know, confuse the issue with bad science And because I want everybody to agree to what's really best, you know, and then you can let people determine what they want to do.
10: But Dr. Furman, we have a couple minutes more, and in the next couple minutes, why don't you give us an overview of your book? And I see there's a lot of tremendous practical recipes that people could make to help them on a healthy diet and so forth. Give us a review of the whole book.
0: Okay. Well, first of all, I tell people that if they focus on eating foods that are high nutrient content, they'll prefer less calories, and they'll be in touch with the amount of calories their body requires, and they won't desire to overeat. That's really the key question here. So we have to have a balance between eating and not eating. You know, what do you do when you're not eating? Life is more than just food, and a balanced life needs some structure. It needs a successful life. You know, needs balance, and we want people to have a good quality of life and have fun in their lives and have pleasure and help other people. And we want, in other words, I want to identify the addiction people that are addicts, help them with how do they get rid of their addictive behaviors, right? And give them the tools they need to make this diet style taste good. And so all those tools really, I start to go through the motivational tools of why people, I talk about a couple examples of people with bad marriages or stress in their life, and they can't solve their stress. And I go through what it means to make a commitment, and the refrigerator is never the solution to your stress, how it always leads to more emotional problems and more problems in your life. And we have to, have a different mentality about how we're going to, improve our diet, and how the secret is to really eating these healthy foods and to including them in our diet on a regular basis is the first step. And that first step is, I give an acronym to people to help memorize it, and that's GBOMBS. GBOMBS stands for greens, beans, onions, mushrooms, berries, and seeds, and because those that we've identified as the most powerful anti-cancer foods that can really extend human lifespan. And then, of course, I give people, where do we start? You start by making a big salad every day, and every day as the main dish of one of the three meals, have a giant salad. And what do you put in that salad? You put some red onion in there, you put some mushroom, you put some shredded greens like shredded cabbage or shredded kale, you got to put some cruciferous, of course, lettuce and tomatoes, and maybe some beans on top, or and make a healthy dressing, which is very important to learn how to make delicious tasting healthy dressings, because that's part of the salad. You don't want to pour, 400 calories of dressing on it, 60 calories of cut up vegetables, and the whole point. And then I give them, the next rule, which of course is have a big serving of steamed or woked green vegetables every day. It could be, broccoli and snow pea pods with water chestnuts and, baby, whatever it is. It could be Oriental, it could be Mediterranean, it could be Thai, it could be ways different flavored and lots of ways to make that taste good, but have a woked or steamed green vegetable every night. Make a big pot of soup on the weekends with lots of beans. I want people to eat beans every day, because bean eating reduces risk of breast cancer and colon cancer dramatically. So of course, so I think with just some very simple basics, using beans as your major starch source, using nuts and seeds for your major fat source, your breakfast having a whole intact grain like steel cut oats, with fruit and nuts, or make the smoothie. You have the lunch is mostly a salad and a bowl of soup. You have a cooked green vegetable every dinner. We can make the structure of a nutritarian diet so easy to do. And then, of course, then I give some sample menus I start with a too busy to cook menu, which means, you don't have time to cook, because this is an excuse people give me. They say, I don't have time to cook. So I show them what they would have to buy or purchase, to make this so there's almost no work involved and keep it inexpensive. And, so I teach them how to make it good, and they show them how to make a black cherry sorbet and, all kinds of healthy, so I give them a sample menu that's too easy, very little cooking, to prepare. And then, of course, I give them some recipes that are more gourmet with more cooking. If they can, with time, start to try and learn some of these really delicious gourmet recipes, because you find most people don't use more than 10 recipes practically in their normal monthly. They eat leftovers, and they're not using more than so you really don't have to, and you can do this with just cooking maybe a Wednesday evenings and a little bit on the weekend. So I show them some great delicious soup recipes. So I make it so doable, easy, delicious, and of course irrefutable. Take all the obstacles away. At the same time, giving them the information that will motivate them. I want to give them the tools the camaraderie, you know, the social interaction with other people who are doing this. And my PBS television show has had a tremendous effect on building the nutritarian, you know, support all over the country of people who restaurants are now opening up with some of these foods. People don't want to feel they're doing this alone either, you know, because so many Americans are living at fast food restaurants eating junk food.
10: Right. Well, the book again is The End of Dieting by Dr. Joel Fuhrman, MD, published by Harper One, and it's a book I highly recommend. 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And Dr. Fuhrman, for those that want to learn more about you and your work, and I know you have a tremendous resource that you provide to everyone that gets in touch with you, how do they get in touch with you?
0: Yeah, so the best way is just drfuhrman.com, which is drfuhrman.com.
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8: 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If you have a medical condition, we encourage you to seek the consultation of a medical doctor experienced in dietary change and lifestyle medicine. And as always, we wish you the best of health.
12: John 10, verse 11. I am the good shepherd. The good shepherd giveth his life for the sheep.

0: troubles were over when we crucified Jesus, but it's worse now than it was then. Now their doctrine of a resurrection carries force and conviction. People are believing in it. Thousands are joining the new faith, and we've got to stop it.
1: Yeah, the fault is ours with this organization, so-called highest tribunal in Israel. We're always going to do something about it, but never do. Why? Because we are afraid to. We fear Jesus, and now we seem to fear these men. Why? Certainly not because there is a question about them being the Son of God. Not because the people love them. They don't even know them very well yet. Let's do something and stop talking about it.
0: Oh, thank you, Annas, Your Highness. Captain, will you arrest those two men?
2: I am merely a Roman officer in charge of guarding the temple, and I...
0: We will be right with you and help you.
2: All right, sir. At your command.
0: Arrest them.
3: Who will be of your own people?
2: You are both under arrest.
4: If you so much as lay a hand on either of them, I shall...
5: It's all right. I understand your feeling and enthusiasm because I was once that way too, even more so. But everything will come out as Jesus wills it to.
4: Yes, sir.
5: Now, Captain, for what cause are you arresting us?
0: At my orders.
5: I understand that, Caiaphas, sir. But upon what charges did you order our arrest?
0: I don't have to give a reason. Not until your trial. And it's too late for that today.
5: But it is not too late, Your Highness, to repent and accept Jesus as the risen Messiah. The evidence that Jesus is resurrected and gone to heaven to be with his Father is too clear to be doubted.
0: Ah.
5: You yourself in your heart know that we, the apostles of Jesus, speak and act under divine inspiration. You are merely determined not to believe the truth.
0: Why do you keep on telling the people lies? You know that you and your 10 associates stole the body of Jesus while the Roman guard slept.
5: One can hardly blame you, Your Highness, for being displeased at us for preaching the resurrection of the one you had murdered.
0: Murdered?
5: You are a Sadducee. You believe there is no resurrection. And your reputation and most cherished doctrines are at stake.
0: Captain! Captain, arrest them! Lock them up!
4: Lock me up, too!
5: No, my brother. You stay here and take the tidings of our arrest to the other disciples.
4: Yes, sir.
5: You need no chains, Captain. We'll go peacefully.
2: Arrest of you, go home! Services at the temple are over for the day!
6: That is certainly a different Peter than the one who denied Jesus a few months ago. What do you think?
7: I'm convinced, just looking at the two men, even if I knew nothing at all about the issues, I'd know that Peter is right and the temple rulers are wrong. I'm going to join the new faith. Oh,
6: so am I. Come on, brother, let's find the disciples and join them. Help them in any way we can.

0: Be seated. The two prisoners stand in the accuser's box, Your Highness.
1: I have been a cripple since birth. The two prisoners, through the name of Jesus, healed me. If that be a crime, then...
0: You will speak only when spoken to.
2: It's best to do as he says.
1: Yes, sir.
0: The prisoners are accused of using sorcery or means unknown and evil in curing a lame man, heretofore unable to walk.
3: How did you heal the man? What power do you have? Or whose name did you use?
4: Ye rulers of the people, if our arrest and questioning here in this court is about the good deed done to the lame man, then you and all the people of Israel should know that this man stands here before you completely well by the power of the name of Jesus Christ, whom you crucified and God resurrected from the dead.
1: Amen.
4: Ye who stand in judgment of my companion and me are all religious leaders in Israel, and ye know the scriptures. Therefore ye are acquainted with this scripture. The stone that you builders despised turned out to be the most important stone. This stone is Jesus, and is become the head of the corner. Salvation is found through him alone, for there is no one else in all the world whose name God has given men by whom we can be saved.
0: Amen.
5: Amen.
6: Amen.
5: Amen.
6: Amen.
7: Welcome to LifeQuest, a program that directs you to subjects and books that will make a difference in your life. A program that will make you think and strengthen your journey of faith in the 21st century. My name is Dwight Lainhoff. Today on LifeQuest, I'm talking with Jeannie Cunyon, and the book she wrote is called Parenting the Wholehearted Child. She holds a master's degree in social work. She does counseling, writing, speaking all over about parenting and adoption issues for organizations like Bethany Christian Services and the National Council for Adoption. Jeannie, welcome to LifeQuest.
8: Thank you so much. Thank you for having me.
7: Why did you write this book at this time?
8: I wrote this book at this time because I didn't know what else to do with what God was doing in my heart and teaching me about what it looked like to parent with grace. There were words in me and experiences that we were having in our own family that I felt I had to share because of the way it was changing our family and the way we were living in such a profound and wonderful way. I think we live in an era where people are ever striving to feel worthy, and the pressure to be perfect is so intense, I think, especially for moms and women with children in their early years, mm-hmm. and I know that I certainly felt that pressure in a very profound way, and as I began to understand God's grace for me in my imperfection in my parenting, as I worked out the details and learned how to do it well, I just felt it was a message that was important to share, that moms really needed to know that it was okay to make mistakes.
7: Jeannie, I've got four daughters, ranging in age from 15 to 40. And a couple of things, but one of them is parents that are conscientious end up feeling guilty for their kids, don't they? And, you know, if something goes wrong or we do something wrong and it's obvious to us after we say it or do it, then we just feel so bad.
8: One of the greatest gifts I think we can give our children and honestly ourselves is the gift of forgiveness. I had the privilege of talking with some people last night, and I said, you know, it's a lot less about getting it right and a lot more about being willing to seek forgiveness when we don't.
7: Hmm.
8: And that has really been the most profound change in our family's life over the last 3 years, is just being willing to say to my kids, you know, I'm really sorry. Mommy's not who she wants to be today, and will you forgive me? And I have found that has given my kids the freedom to be more open with their mistakes, with one another and with me. When they get it wrong, you know, one of the really beautiful things I see happening between my boys is, you know, boys will be boys, and, you know, there's no denying they go after each other, and they like to outdo each other. And
7: yeah.
8: And yet there is this really wonderful...

0: gift in forgiveness, and they're willing to just say, you know, I'm really sorry. Will you forgive me? And I think that's really what it comes down to. And I want parents to be able to lean into that forgiveness as well when we make mistakes, to just be able to say, I'm not going to get it right all the time, and will you forgive me?
1: One of the things that impressed me about your book is really the first line in the foreword of your book, and that is, imagine if God parented us the way we parent our kids.
0: The foreword is actually written by Elizabeth Hasselbeck.
1: Oh, yeah. Mm-hmm.
0: Yeah, and so she, I just loved the foreword that she wrote, because I think it's in chapter 9 in the book I talk about, could you imagine if we spent more time looking at our kids the way that God looks at them?
1: Mm-hmm.
0: And if we could look at ourselves the way God sees us. And that's become really one of my prayers, is help me to see myself the way you see me, even when I get it wrong, and help me to see my kids the way you see them. You know, that they are, there is beauty, and there are struggles, and there is good, and there is bad, all wrapped up in each one of us. And to be able to know that God smiles on us because of what Christ did for us, even in those moments where we wish we had handled something differently, I think is really profound. So, I love what she wrote there. I think it was really beautiful.
1: In the first part of your book, well, I read a lot of parenting books. I talk to a lot of authors. But all of a sudden, in your book, you're talking a lot about God's grace and experiencing Jesus and that sort of thing. Talk to our listeners about grace as the starting place.
0: Grace is the starting place means that where we begin is unconditional love. That is our foundation, that we find ways to ground everything we do and everything we say in the unconditional love of God, and to weave that into our parenting. And I do believe, and I write about this throughout the book, there are very practical and simple and doable ways to weave unconditional love into every aspect of our parenting. You know, the other thing I would say about grace as our starting place, Dwight, is that grace as our starting place is an identity issue, that our children's identity is grounded in the unconditional love of God. I was recently speaking to somebody about this, and I said, you know, it is just as relevant for the 6-year-old or 8-year-old being bullied on the playground as it is for the mom who's feeling lesser than the other moms. It's this issue of identity being grounded in the love of God, that it's not, nobody else gets to define you. I talk to my kids about this a lot, that when you have a bad day or somebody says something unkind to you, that they don't get to define you. The only person who gets to define you is the person who created you.
1: Mm-hmm.
0: And that is God. And so grace, our starting place, means that we help our children ground their identities not in what they can or can't do, not in what people say they are or they aren't, but we ground their identities in the grace of God, which is the unconditional love that He has for us.
1: A lot of moms at church, or when they get together with mother-daughter things at various school functions, even up through college, they look around and they say, you know, other moms seem to be doing it so much better, or they seem to have so much better relationship with their kids or with their daughter. Why can't it be like us? And sometimes if we knew more about the other moms and their children, maybe we'd see some of the similar struggles that we're going through.
0: Well, I'm so glad you brought that up. I think that the comparison trap is one of the one of the worst holes that parents fall into, that we look at how every, it's like the Facebook posts and in the Instagram pictures, and everybody else looks like they're doing this parenting thing just a little bit better than we are. And,
1: yeah,
0: you know, you forget that that picture of that family smiling at the park on Facebook, they were just screaming at each other 3 seconds before. But they gathered just long enough to take a very cute picture of all of them smiling, and that's the one that made it on Facebook.
1: Yeah.
0: And so while I think there are a lot of wonderful things about social media and Facebook, I think that is one of the places where we find ourselves doing the most comparison. And I am so passionate about encouraging mothers to start being real with the things that they struggle with, to kind of take off that mask that we hide behind and allow people you know, we give this alternate version of ourselves, the one that seems more likable or the one that seems more put together, the one that seems more acceptable. And what I'm saying is let's be willing to be real about our struggles, about those things that make us feel insecure, those things that we wrestle with, because once we can start talking honestly about those things, we can not only encourage each other in doing it differently, but we can just love each other for who we are. And then I think, again, it's always about what we pass down to our kids. You know, if we are able to be real with our own struggles as moms, I think it gives our children a freedom to do the same thing and to not compare themselves, but to really just be real with who they are, the good and the bad.
1: A child will say something that we find very hurtful from them. You know, how can my child say this to me?
0: Right.
1: And they move on, and, you know, it's just an outburst of emotion.
0: Right.
1: And we hang on to that with the kid. I can't believe they said that, and we remember it for years, and we go back to it. And I've gone back to some of my kids and said, you know, I'm sorry I said this or disciplined you that way, and they have no idea what I'm talking about. And I say, well, what do you remember? They say, well, Dad, you were there.
0: Oh, yeah. Isn't that amazing?
1: Yeah.
0: Yeah, I think we get caught, you know, I mean, even if you think back to your own childhood, when I reflect on mine, I think my parents remember some of the mistakes that they made with me, but all I remember is just being utterly and completely loved in my failure and in my success. And I think that's a really important point. We get so caught up in sometimes the little mistakes that we make each day, and we want to be thinking about the long haul and the bigger picture. And again, I just think it always goes back to just an ability to, in the moment, say, you know, I'm sorry, and recognize that there is grace for that. And there's a quote that says, God can't, I think it's Tim Keller, you know, God can't remember the sins that we can't forget.
1: Yeah.
0: And that's so helpful for me in parenting when I continue to feel guilty or grieve over something I said or did, and I go to confess it again, and I remember that quote. You know, God said, what are you talking about? I can't remember what you're talking about. That's forgiven and that's gone. I mean, if we could live that way as parents, really embrace that, what a gift it would be.
1: Yeah, forget to remember.
0: Yeah.
1: Of course, what's a real revelation to me was once I had my first child, I'd gone through it and figured it all out. But you know what? Every one of these kids is different. And as a consequence, we have to come up with sometimes new approaches because of different sensitivities or personalities.
0: Absolutely. I think even having three boys pretty close in age, they are each so different. They are each, it reminds me of the verse in Psalm 139, you know, you are fearfully and wonderfully made. And we are each so uniquely made. And one thing that works with one child might not work with another. You know, that being said, I do believe there are certain things that are really important and applicable in parenting across the board, no matter what the personality of the child.
1: Mm-hmm.
0: And I loved exploring that and talking about how do we weave unconditional love into the way we establish authority and discipline with our kids. And I just think certain things like boundaries and consistency, no matter the child, are important. As is unconditional love, but I think you make a great point. We have to remember that each child is so different, and I certainly learned with my boys that just because they're all boys doesn't mean what worked with Cal will work with Brennan, will work with Owen.
1: Part two, experiencing a vibrant friendship with Jesus. And again, I can imagine someone going to Barnes & Nobles or something like that and opening up and saying, well, now, wait a minute, where do we get to the parenting part? She's talking about prayer, Bible reading, scripture memorization. Tell our listeners how this connects.
0: Well, I think one of the greatest gifts we can give our kids in their childhood is the knowledge that Jesus is not only God and Savior, but He is also best friend. And so there is so much research, and it fascinated me in writing this book, learning about how important it is that parents take a lead in helping their children understand that aspect of their faith, a relationship with God, that it cannot be passed off solely to the church. It just doesn't stick. And so as a parent, we have the privilege of helping our children even when they're very young. People say, well, you know, we do that, you know, we'll do that when they get older. No, when they're 2, 3, 4 years old, you can begin to help them understand what it looks like to know Christ as your best friend. And those five things are what I call seeds of faith. They're ways that we can help our children, even at a very young age, encounter God in a very intimate and personal way and begin to have that childlike faith that God talks about, you know, where you trust and have such an open mind and open heart and allow God to work in you even at a very young age. And I think that's a, I think that's a really essential piece of parenting.
1: In looking at some of these approaches, there are some questions I had here. What did you mean by, in the section on training and instruction, overtraining? That happens?
0: Well, I know it happens with me.
1: Okay.
0: You know, when we get so far, I think overtraining happens, I believe, when we are only looking for what our children are doing wrong. Overtraining is when we get zealous about the things that they are doing wrong. We only see the wrong. I know that I can fall into that pit in my own parenting. Instead of having eyes for the way that my son just spoke to me with kindness, or the way I just saw them share with each other, and not pointing those out, but, you know, focusing only on the things that they're doing wrong and becoming so passionate about fixing and correcting those things.
1: Mm-hmm.
0: And sometimes, you know, we just get really carried away with that. And I know that I do, and it just kind of steals the joy from my parenting. And so I try to be just as aware of the wonderful things that they're doing and the fruit that I see coming from their life as much as I try to be conscious about correcting and training them when it's necessary.
1: And, you know, looking at our own parenting and then also finding parallels in our children, I was talking to my 15-year-old about filters and boundaries in words.
0: Right.
1: I get this thing sometimes back from her. Yeah, but I just speak my mind. I'm not afraid to, but that's not necessarily an ideal.
0: Right. You know, one of the things that I often like to talk with our children about is the power of our words.
1: Mm-hmm.
0: And I talk about, you know, your words can do one of two things. They can bring life or they can bring death. They can build up or they can tear down. And there's a verse in the Bible about that that talks about, you know, the power of our tongue is incredible. And
1: yeah.
0: So when I hear our boys tearing each other down, I will say to them, do you want to be a brother who builds up or tears down? Do you want to be a friend who speaks life into people's, you know, hearts, or do you want to speak words of discouragement? And when we can, I think, frame it in that way, it's either one, you know, our words are usually one of two things. They're rarely in the middle, right? They're either doing one of two things. They're building up or tearing down.
1: Mm-hmm.
0: And it's always good, obviously, as you know, to, you know, kind of treat others the way you want to be treated. So you might just be speaking your mind. But if you were on the receiving end of that, how would that feel? And so I tend to find that helpful with my kids as well.
1: And there's no delete button in our memories.
0: And there's no delete button. Yeah, there's no taking those things back. There's forgiveness, but the sting can remain, you know?
1: Define for us the difference between discipline and punishment.
0: Yeah, this was a profound moment for me in my own parenting as I began to understand the difference in punishment and discipline. Mm-hmm. When I think about what Christ did for us on the cross, you know, he bore the punishment for our sins.
1: Mm-hmm.
0: He took the condemnation and the shame and the guilt, and he absorbed that in what he did for us on the cross. But he still talks about growing us with holy discipline, which is correction and meant for our good. When I think of punishment, I think of shame and a kind of coming down on. And a discipline is for growth. It's for growing and learning and, you know, for the better.
1: Yeah.
0: And so I love, it was radical for me in how I approach my children then. Am I punishing you? You know, do I want you to shame you and make you feel bad for that, or am I going to discipline you, which is for your good and to help you grow? And, you know, thank God for Jesus, he took that punishment, and we don't have to.
1: And I found that sometimes my form of punishment is not helpful.
0: Yeah.
1: I mean, teenagers right now, their whole life is their phone, you know, texting, whatever. So we had some meltdown a couple of weeks ago, and both my wife and I reached for her phone, and all of a sudden, for the next 10 days or 2 weeks or however long we kept it, the focus seemed to be not on what she had done wrong, but on when can I get my phone back? The phone became the issue, and I wondered, was taking away the phone much worthwhile?
0: Yeah, I know that when I...
1: I wanted to do something, you know, so I grabbed the phone.
0: You want to do something, right. Yeah. And sometimes I have to say to my son, you know, when I discipline in the moment sometimes, it's usually oftentimes what I regret, you know, the choice I made.
1: Mm-hmm.
0: I have to be slow to speak. And a lot of times I have to say to one of my children, Mommy needs to think about this.
1: Yeah.
0: I know that this requires discipline and correction, but I'm not sure what that is. I mean, my boys were playing basketball yesterday, and my middle guy, who was so passionate, lost his temper and mm-hmm. punched his brother, you know, during the game.
1: Yeah.
0: And I was angry watching, you know, my older son cry and suffer physically by my middle son, and I knew that in that moment I was not in the right place to make a good decision about what should be the outcome. And I also knew that I had to breathe. And so I sent my middle guy up to his room, and I held my older son as he cried, and I said, I'm going to think about this correction. And then an hour later, I let him know what it would be. But sometimes I think it's okay to just say, I know there needs to be a discipline or a consequence to this, and I'm going to get back to you on what that is.
1: Yeah. And as part of this, and as the moving it along, you come to this question, which I come to as a parent. Yeah, I'm getting an apology in words, but is it really repentance?
0: Right. And we can't force repentance on our children, right?
1: Yeah.
0: Nobody can force repentance on us. And so I think the really, at least in my own heart, and I've seen it in my kids, is what stirs me to repentance is remembering first. Always first remembering. What Jesus did for me. It humbles me. It makes me willing to seek forgiveness for my wrongs when I think of the forgiveness that has first been given to me
1: mm-hmm.
0: by Christ for the things that I have done and will do. And so, yeah, we cannot force our children into repentant hearts. We can certainly pray for that. You know, sometimes when I know my boys are apologizing to each other, but they're lacking the remorse. They're mm-hmm. not getting really why they're apologizing. They just know that they have wronged somebody, and therefore it requires an apology. You know, one of the things I'll do with them is we'll just pray afterwards, and I'll say, Lord, help us understand how our actions affect one another, how we hurt each other, and melt our hearts with that. You know, bring us to repentance. And he does. I think that's a prayer he likes to answer, you know?
1: Absolutely. The book is Parenting the Wholehearted Child. Captivating your child's heart with God's extravagant grace. Jeannie, where can our listeners get a copy of the book?
0: Available on Amazon and Barnes & Noble and Christian Books. And I'm sure many local retailers are carrying it as well.
1: Jeannie Cunyon, thank you so much for being with us on LifeQuest.
0: Thank you so much for having me.
1: I'll be back in just a moment.

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1: Melinda Rumbaugh is editor of Ideals Magazine, and most of us have seen Ideals Magazine at one time or another. We're speaking to her today about a special Mother's Day edition of Ideals. Welcome to LifeQuest, Melinda.
2: Hi, thank you. Glad to be here.
1: As I said, most of our listeners have seen the magazine at one point or another. Maybe some are subscribing to it or get it regularly. But tell our listeners the background of the magazine. It's not a new magazine.
2: No, in fact, it's been around for quite a while. Actually, in the 1940s, Van B. Hooper started adding poetry, quotes, and bits of wisdom to his company newsletter that he edited for the Lewis Alice Company in Milwaukee, Wisconsin. And from that, the response was so great from both internally to the company and external that he decided he better make this its own thing, and that's how he created the first Ideals in 1944, which was a Christmas issue. There, the word spread, and it grew from there.
1: This year we're talking about right now, the Mother's Day edition. When you're putting something together like this, how do you decide on content? And I noticed this magazine has a mixture of everything from poetry to recipes.
2: Yes. Well, with each issue, there's sort of an arc or a
1: yeah.
2: story as you go through. For example, the Easter and Christmas issues go from the seasonal elements to family traditions and then wraps up with the religious meaning of the holiday.
1: Mm-hmm.
2: And so everything sort of needs to fit together nicely, and it's kind of like a puzzle. But we want it to be something that, you know, people can read either in one sitting and it will make sense that way, or as, you know, piece by piece.
1: Sure. Mother's Day is a big deal. I've lived over in Europe, and it's becoming that there, too. They call it Mothering Sunday in the UK. I was amazed at the amount of money spent on flowers alone during Mother's Day. It's like $1.9 billion. Mothers get it off a lot better than fathers for Father's Day.
2: Yes, I think we all have a great appreciation for our mothers, and I mean, I have the best mom. She's always been there for me. She has the biggest heart. I've never doubted that my parents love me. And
1: mm-hmm.
2: so to me, I think Mother's Day is just one of those times in the year when I get to say thank you and I love you to my mom. And I don't think most of us would say that we get to say it enough, though I know she's on my mind all the time. So I think that's part of what's going into that.
1: Explain to our listeners a little more about this particular magazine or edition for this Mother's Day. What are they going to find when they get it?
2: Sure. Well, for this particular issue, we actually we realized that this 100th anniversary of the Mother's Day holiday in America was coming up.
1: Mm-hmm.
2: And so we really wanted to do something special and to bring back this issue that we actually hadn't done in a few years. So we've got a short history of Mother's Day in America, which started in 1914 with the official declaration by President Woodrow Wilson. And so we've got a short history in there, and then there's poetry, both from the point of view of the mother and from the adoring children,
1: mm-hmm.
2: and everything from, you know, recipes that you might want to make for your mother or that you might, you know, just find delicious. We test them, so that's a fun part of making the magazine. So it's just it's a really broad spectrum of what motherhood is and what, you know, the kind of appreciation that we like to give our mother, at least on that day, if not every day of the year.
1: It's a very colorful magazine, from the cover to inside, and it really jumps out at you, and you want to keep turning the pages to see what the photographer or the portraits or whatever it is comes next. And so tell our listeners, where can they get a copy?
2: Well, they're available pretty much anywhere books are sold.
1: Okay.
2: For instance, local bookstores, or you can find them online or at our website, idealsbooks.com.
1: All right. Again, folks, it's Ideals Magazine. You come across it in a variety of places and times in your life. This is the 100th anniversary of Mother's Day as the official holiday, you might say, in this country. And this is the Mother's Day edition. It is something you want to get a hold of. And Melinda, thank you so much for being with us on LifeQuest.
2: Thank you so much for having me.
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4: John 17:26. And I have declared unto them thy name, and will declare it, that the love wherewith thou hast loved me may be in them, and I in them.
5: All right, welcome back to another episode of the More Than That podcast. So happy you could join with us today. We're just going to get right into it because we're excited to talk about this next installment in the series. We're just picking up. Last episode, we talked about Isaac, the story of his life, what it means for us, and how God has a place for us. And we're just going to pick right up right away with his son Jacob and Esau, his sons, and just to kind of see the relationship there, and specifically to follow the life of Jacob, because something pretty incredible happens between him and how he develops his own relationship with God apart from his father and grandfather at that point.
6: So we're going to look at Genesis chapter 27, and that's going to break into the story. Isaac is an old man now. Jacob is a man, his brother Esau. Now, what's interesting to know is Jacob and Esau are twins.
5: Yep.
6: And there's a whole story around that. And when they were being born, Esau is the one who is born first. Even though it's twins, Jacob is right there. Now, the laws of the land say that there's a birthright or there's a blessing. It would be comparable today. You would say there's a will.
5: Mm-hmm.
6: And in their time, the will was, or the birthright, the blessing, had two aspects. One aspect was actually material, assets, actual money, flocks, herds. The other side was spiritual. Now, you can read about the stories of Jacob and Esau and how they kind of went back and forth of wanting the birthright. You remember that Jacob was he cared for the flocks.
5: Uh-huh. A gentle soul.
6: Esau was a hunter. And would go out, and his father loved him going out and finding game, coming back and fixing it for him, and he just loved that. I guess he felt like Esau's manly. And strong. Jacob seemed to be a little unnoticed. And one day Esau came in. He hadn't been too successful on the hunt. And he was hungry. And Jacob was fixing food. The Bible even says what he was fixing. Basically, it was a bowl of lentils. Now, I like lentils okay, but I wouldn't say that makes the top five of my favorite right. foods. But Esau comes in and says, oh, I'm starving. I need something to eat. Jacob, his twin brother, would you give me something to eat? And Jacob says, yes. I'll sell you a bowl of lentils for the birthright. What does that say about the relationship between Jacob and Esau?
5: It's strained at that point.
6: It is strained. In other words, there is tension in that family.
5: And it seems like, at least from the little we know from the text, it could have been caused greatly by the parents. It says that Isaac loved Esau in the verses before that, but Rebekah loved Jacob. It makes it a clear distinction that one loved the other and one loved so there is some favoritism being played here on both sides, and it automatically just sets up the brothers against each other.
6: That's true. And it gets played out.
5: And for such frivolous things. Isaac, it says that Isaac loved Jacob because of what you said, that he provides game. And it's like, that's just such a superficial thing to now choose a favorite because he's able to hunt or whatever it may be. Anyways.
6: Yeah. Well, it shows the tension that's in the family. And then you get to chapter 27, which is a fairly long chapter. And there's lots of detail. And I don't know that we're going to read this chapter, other than I want us to understand that as we tell the story, we're going to be sticking very close to the Bible. People should read it for themselves. But Jacob is not, I want us to get, this is an illustration of what happens in Hebrews. Jacob isn't the focal point. It just seems that way. The focal point is really the grace of God and what that means. So if somebody said, oh, when we hear the story of Jacob, oh, the conclusion that I draw from Jacob's story is that it's okay to lie.
5: Right.
6: I think you're missing the point.
5: Right.
6: That'd be like David and Bathsheba, where David takes another man's wife. And the conclusion of that story is, well, it's okay for a man to take other men's wives.
5: Right.
6: I think you've missed the point. The point is the redeeming power of forgiveness and repentance that God can bring to a human life.
5: Mm-hmm.
6: Well, the story is Isaac is old. His eyes are dim. He can't hardly see. And he thinks he's going to die. So he says to Esau, Esau, go out and get me that game that I like so much and prepare me the food that I just love. And when you do that, I will bless you. That's meaning he's going to give him the blessing of the birthright, which means that the vast majority of Isaac's wealth goes to Esau. Plus the pronouncement of the covenantal blessings.
5: So would you say at this point that this is somewhat in opposition to the will of God already? Because when Isaac and Jacob were born, not Isaac, and Jacob and Esau were born, there's a pronouncement from God that God says that the two peoples would be separated, Isaac or Esau and Jacob, and one people shall be stronger than the other. The older shall serve the younger. God is already saying what's going to happen, but it seems like Isaac is trying to prevent what God has said from happening. Like, no, if you do this, go get the game. I'm going to bless you anyways, knowing already that God has already said that the older is that's going to serve the younger.
6: Now, that's interesting, isn't it? I wonder how many times that we really know. I mean, have you ever had the experience of, well, I wonder if God thinks I should do this or not. And you in the back of your mind fully well know.
5: Right. It shouldn't happen.
6: It shouldn't happen.
5: Right.
6: But you reason and talk yourself and reason into it. Right. That's exactly what's happening. Well, Rebecca overhears that. So when Esau leaves, she runs and gets Jacob. Again, this is an illustration of what kind of family dynamics are happening here. That she runs and gets Jacob, and says, Jacob, Isaac, your father, is going to bless Esau. Quick, go get a lamb, kill the lamb, bring it to me. I'll fix the food. I can make it taste just like what Esau does. He'll never know the difference. Then you go in and give it to him. Tell him you're here. Give him the food. He'll give you the blessing. Man, what kind of advice is that? But there's some family dynamics happening.
5: Mm-hmm.
6: Now, by rights, I would think Isaac would just flat out say, no, I am not going to do that.
5: Jacob,
6: I mean. Thanks. I am not going to do that. But he doesn't. He says, well, I can't do that because I'll get caught, because Esau, his clothes are different than mine, and he's got hair all over his arms. He's a hairy man, and I'm smooth. I'm smooth in my skin, I'll get caught. You know, when you're reasoning with temptation and you're thinking of all the reasons you shouldn't do it is because you're going to get caught, you're going to do it.
1: Right.
6: It'd be better just to say, no, this isn't God's will. But you know he does it. She makes the food. He puts a skin of an animal on his arms. He puts Esau's clothes in. He goes in to Isaac and says, I brought you the food. And Isaac says, wow, that was fast.
5: It's like Little Red Riding Hood.
6: Yeah.
5: Grandma, what big.
6: It's true. That is true. And he says, yes, the Lord worked a miracle, brought a deer to me right off the bat. So eat and bless me. And Isaac says, wow, come here. So Isaac goes over. And Jacob goes over and Isaac reaches out, fatherly embrace, touches his skin, smells his clothes, and says, wow, the voice is Jacob's, but the smell of the clothes and the touch of the arms is Esau.
5: And it's just, it is interesting to me at this point, and you can tell me if you think this is reading too much into the text, but Isaac is basing who he's going to bless based on his own five senses, basically, that he can smell and he can somewhat taste, or he can smell the food as well, and he can feel Isaac, or he can feel Jacob, the hairy arms from the animal, and based on that, he's going to bless whoever's in front of him, rather than listening to the voice of God. Rather than questioning and asking, is it God? Not only that, even beforehand, God, who do you want me to bless? Who should the covenantal blessing go to next? Where should my wealth go to next? Rather than listening to any of that, he relies on his own senses to tell him who his favorite son is and who he wants to bless based on that.
6: It's true. And I think the good question then, Michael, that you're bringing out that we should ask, how much of our experience, our Christian experience, is based on our senses versus based on the Word of God.
5: Mm-hmm.
6: Oh, you know, I love that sermon. Or, oh, I love this music. Or, oh, those things aren't bad. But is our experience based on the Word of God? Mm-hmm. Or is it based on our senses?
5: Right. And I just can't get over it. He knows. I believe he basically knows. He's like, oh, I can hear Jacob's voice here, but he wants so desperately to bless Esau over Jacob that he's going to believe anything in order to believe it's Jacob. But he hears his voice. He knows it's too soon for the game to be back, all these different things. And just his own desires get in the way.
6: You know, when all this story is playing out, God is present.
5: Mm-hmm.
6: What does that say about God, that he stays with us when that kind of dynamic is happening?
5: Right. Still chooses to bless that family.
6: That speaks a lot of God, I think.
5: Yeah. And it kind of shows, even for us in today's world, the hand of God at work. Because a lot of the things that happen here in Scripture, we talked last episode about Isaac and the wells that were dug and God providing a place for him. We talked about Abraham and all the things that happened with Abraham. There aren't a lot of, aside from miraculous births, having children when they shouldn't be able to, there aren't a lot of like outright miracles that take place. It just seems like ordinary day-to-day family affairs. Abraham decides to marry Hagar. There's a conflict between Sarah and Hagar, as you would expect. Isaac's life just seems, everything's kind of this ordinary daily life. But as we read and we see the events that are taking place, we can clearly see that there's a divine hand behind all of it, that there's a divine hand blessing, there's a divine hand guiding, there's a divine hand doing these things in the course of what just passes as normal family dynamics.
6: Oh, that's a great, great observation, great point. Well, ultimately, Isaac eats the food, lays his hands on Jacob, and gives him the blessing, which passes the birthright. As soon as Jacob goes out, Esau comes in and says, hey, I've brought you this food to eat. And his father basically says, how's that possible? I just ate. And Esau's saying, what did you just eat? What just happened here? And Isaac explains to him, well, I ate and then I blessed. I gave the blessing. And Esau then cries out, then bless me also. Give me a blessing. But I think realization hits Isaac. And he says, I've given the blessing.
5: Mm-hmm.
6: And he does bless Esau, but it's not the birthright blessing.
5: Not the birthright.
6: Now we're moving to a point in this story for this podcast. And that was Esau walks out of that tent and says, I'm going to kill my brother Esau.
5: Jacob.
6: I'm going to kill my brother Jacob. When my father dies and we bury him, I'm going to kill Jacob.
5: Mm-hmm.
6: Rebekah sees this. She goes to Isaac and says, you've got to send Jacob away. You've got to send him away to get a wife.
5: Yeah, she gives a reason for it.
6: So he can go have a wife. Isaac agrees to that. Jacob leaves, which is going to become a big point in this story.
5: And it's kind of a sad moment, too. From the very beginning, we've kind of seen Rebekah's hand at work through all of it, guiding Jacob to be the one to go in, providing the food for him, providing the clothes for him, all these different things. She provides a way for Jacob to escape by convincing Isaac that he needs a wife from not the people around him. And so she's doing all this because she loves Jacob. She loves him more than Isaac. She wants him to be prosperous. But this is the last time Rebekah's going to see Jacob. She dies before Jacob ever comes back. In her attempt to save and bless her son, she ends up losing one she loved.
6: Yep.
5: It's kind of a sad story at that point.
6: Right, which is becoming a common theme through Genesis. Every time in Genesis that God makes a promise and we see the human try to work out the promises of God, it always ends in disaster.
5: Always ends in disaster and pain. Pain that lasts for generations, not just, I'm sad for a week. No, this is like real family pain that takes place that covers generations, spans generations because of a decision people make in order to enact the blessings of God.
6: It would seem to me that either leave the blessings of God alone or accept the blessings of God and let God work them out.
5: Right.
6: But when we try to work things out thinking that we're helping God or we're going to work out these promises, it will always turn out badly. And I believe the reason for that is because we will take the glory to ourselves.
5: Mm-hmm.
6: We will say, look at what I did. Look at what I worked out. Versus, look at what God has done.
5: Yep. Now, so far in the story, Isaac has not come out as a great father figure. He's not come out as a great follower of God so far throughout this story. But something that should be said in his favor that the text brings out, and the reason that Isaac is mentioned in Hebrews chapter 11, it says is because he, in faith, he blessed his sons, Jacob and Esau. One of the reasons Isaac decides not to give the bless, like he doesn't bless Esau again, is because he realizes that the words that he says, the blessings that he utters, he fully believes that God is going to honor that blessing. That when he says to Esau or Jacob, your descendants will be great, your generations will be great, God will bless you, he's doing that in faith, believing that God will uphold that promise. And so it's not just some flippant word that he can now, oh yeah, I was wrong, I'm not going to give it to him, I'm going to give it to him now, just going back and forth. No, when he says something, he believes God's going to honor that. So that's a lot to be said for the faith of Isaac, and it's the reason why he shows up in Hebrews chapter 11.
6: That's right. He has faith.
5: He has faith. And he has faith that God is going to continue blessing his family, even despite everything that's going on here. But as you mentioned, Rebekah concocts a plan, and Jacob gets out of there, and he goes to his uncle's house to find a wife. And the story kind of goes downhill for a little bit for Jacob at that point.
6: Well, the high point for us in this podcast is Jacob leaves. He leaves a liar and a thief.
5: Yep.
6: Which is exactly what his name means.
5: Yeah. A marked man, yeah.
6: So he's Jacob. At some point, as we'll talk in a later broadcast, his name is going to change, marking that his character changes.
5: Just like his grandfather.
6: So he goes out alone. So what he was wanting, just as what Rebecca is wanting, is lost to her. What he is wanting is lost to him.
5: Yep.
6: The birthright. Head of the household. He doesn't even have a household.
5: All that wealth is gone.
6: He has nothing. He goes out, and the story in chapter 28 is that he goes out to a place by himself. When he lays down, he doesn't even have a place to lay down except lay his head on a rock.
5: Yeah, I never thought about that until just now. That we saw the life of Christ paralleled in Isaac, and that Isaac carries up the wood, Christ carries his cross. We also see the life of Christ paralleled right here in with the life or story of Jacob, because Jesus makes that statement that the Son of Man has nowhere to lay his head, that he has no place in this world. And so we're kind of seeing that parallel to Jacob's life now as we go.
6: Yeah, and what is becoming very powerful about this, and we'll see that very theme developed on through the children of Israel. They come out of Egypt. Jesus went to Egypt and came out of Egypt. The point is this. The story is about Jesus.
5: Right.
6: Because where Isaac failed, Jesus succeeded.
5: Mm-hmm.
6: Where Jacob fails, Jesus succeeds. Christ's life parallels, intertwines with humanity.
5: Yep.
6: And where we fail, Jesus succeeds.
5: And that goes back just to what we were just talking about. Everything seems like just decisions that normal people would make. Everything, and it is decisions that ordinary people would make. But it's all, the entire Old Testament is foreshadowing and symbolizing and paralleling the life of Christ, the ultimate sacrifice that comes. It's just amazing to see that hand of the divine hand throughout the entire story of a human history.
6: So I think where this gets really interesting is that he's on the run. He lays down, lays his head on a rock, and goes to sleep. I don't know. We've all have made mistakes. So how do you think you're feeling? You've just had to leave home. Your brother's going to kill you. You've stolen. You've lied. You're not even with family. What do you think's happening in your heart and mind when you lay down?
5: Right. You're either, it's one of two things. Either you're feeling a lot of guilt and fear, or if you're feeling a lot of indignation, like this shouldn't be happening to me. This isn't fair. All I was trying to do is be a good son, and Esau's threatening, like you make up a story in your mind to justify yourself even further.
6: Either way, it's one lousy night.
5: Yeah, it's not fun.
6: It's interesting. Because the Bible just says in Genesis chapter 28, verse 12, then he had a dream. And in his dream, he saw a ladder that went up into heaven, and the ladder came down and touched on the earth. And as he watched, angels were going up and down the ladder. Now, that's a powerful dream in the condition he's in.
5: Mm-hmm.
6: But it goes more than that. Look at verse 13. And behold, the Lord stood above it and said, I am the Lord God of Abraham, your father, and the God of Isaac. Now, you've just stolen, robbed, cheated, running for your life, and now you look up and there's God looking down on you and says, I'm the God of Abraham and I'm the God of Isaac. What do you think God's about to say to you?
5: Lightning's coming down.
6: That's what the majority of us would think, wouldn't it? That God is going to say, what in the world have you done?
5: Mm-hmm.
6: I'm their God, I'm not your God.
5: Mm-hmm.
6: We would think things like that. But listen to what God says. and the God of Isaac, the land on which you lie, I will give to you and your descendants. Also your descendants shall be as the dust of the earth. You shall spread abroad to the west and the east, to the north and the south. And in you and in your seed all the families of the earth shall be blessed. Behold, I am with you and will keep you wherever you go, and will bring you back to this land, for I will not leave you until I have done what I have spoken to you. The promise of the birthright has now truly been given.
5: And it doesn't happen after Jacob lives 10 years of a good life. He repented. He's now not cheated anyone for 10 years, whatever it is. Literally in his lowest moment, right after he commits these terrible things, does these terrible things, that's when God reaches out and promises these things to him, promises him the blessing. That's pretty incredible.
6: It is unbelievable. In fact, it is more than that.
5: Right.
6: And that's what the theme that we're trying to bring out. God is more than we imagine.
5: Mm-hmm.
6: Whenever you think God's going to talk, don't assume what you think he's going to say.
5: Right.
6: Take the Bible, take the Word of God, listen to what God says. I mean, Jacob, at his lowest moment, just like you say, God is saying, Jacob, you now have the birthright. In you, in your seed, all the families of the earth are going to be blessed. I will bring you back to this place. Jacob wakes up a changed man.
5: Mm-hmm.
6: He has seen God himself now. God is saying, I have a place for you, and I will bring you back to this place, and I will never leave you until I've accomplished everything that I have said. How does Jacob know that's true?
5: He saw the same for his father Isaac.
6: He has heard the stories of what happened to his father Isaac on that altar. And he has heard the story.
5: Saw firsthand
6: Abimelech saying, I have seen that God is with you.
5: Mm-hmm.
6: And he has seen his father say, I'm going to call this place spacious because God has made a place for me. That's part of his story. And because of that, when he hears these words, it becomes more than a dream.
5: Mm-hmm.
6: He accepts that God has spoken to him. He believes it. And at that point, Jacob becomes a child of faith.
5: Absolutely.
6: He becomes a child of promise.
5: And he doesn't walk away from there perfect, because he goes on to his uncle, and there's, ironically, his uncle deceives him and with the wrong person, and he goes through that whole story, and he does some underhand things with his uncle as far as trying to get the goats and the sheep to all look a certain way, whatever it is. There's still a lot of story and a lot of progress that happens, culminating in a time we'll talk of later, maybe, or even now, of Jacob wrestling with God. And that's where his name is changed. But it all begins right here with the acceptance and realization that he is part of the promise.
6: Yeah, I think that we're going to culminate on this, and we'll pick up his name change in the next broadcast. What's Jacob's response? Verse 16, then Jacob woke from his sleep and said, surely the Lord is in this place, and I did not know it. And he was afraid and said, how awesome is this place? This is none other than the house of God, and this is the gate of heaven. Then Jacob rose early in the morning, took the stone that he had put his head on, set it up as a pillar, poured oil on it, and called the name of the place Bethel, which would bear that name. And then he made a promise to God and said, I will, from now on, all that you prosper me, you have promised to be with me. And as long as you're with me, dear Lord, I'm going to return a thank you to you. A tenth of everything I have, I'm giving to you. What becomes important to me is circumstances are different, but the lesson is exactly the same. Isaac, the promise is true. you have made a place for me. Abraham, I know that the son, Isaac, and I will come off this mountain together, even if God resurrects him from the dead. A firm grasp and acceptance of the promise of God. And now we see Jacob reaching the point in his experience, saying, the promise of God is true. I believe it. Becomes the son of promise. And the question for us today, do you believe the promises of God?
5: Mm-hmm.
6: Do you believe his word? If you do, you have just become a son of promise, a daughter of promise.
5: Mm-hmm.
6: Then rest. Rest in the Lord Jesus Christ. Accept the peace that he gives. Live according to the word of God. And you too will say, surely God is in this place.
5: Mm-hmm. Absolutely. That's the invitation that because of what Christ did on the cross, we're able to join into Abraham's family. Just very quickly, I just want to throw this in here. I'm not a parent yet myself, but this is great encouragement, I feel like, for parents, or if you're involved in a young person's life, because all of this begins with one decision made by Abraham, that Abraham decides to follow God, Isaac witnesses that. And as a result of Isaac witnessing what Abraham did, his father, Isaac decides to follow God and has his own experience. And because of Jacob witnessing what Isaac did and

0: Places where this lack of commonality manifests itself is when agriculture meets urban living. When an urban community develops next to a farmer's field, tensions can develop. The farmer hires the local crop duster to spray his field, and the crop duster has to wait for the right wind direction so he won't drift into urban houses. Then the urban guy gets upset because the crop duster goes by too early in the morning and wakes him up. Dirt from the farmer's field blows into neighborhood windows. Who needs the farmer anyway? Doesn't food just come from the store? Pop cans and wine bottles get thrown on the farmer's field, then the farmer gets hacked. Times like this need Christ-like kindness and courtesy. Are you Christ-like at times like this? This is Rod Bieber with Seed Time and Harvest.
1: You're listening to The Christian Working Woman, and I'm Mary Lohman. Recently, I completed a study of a book by Ray Johnston entitled The Hope Quotient. I really recommend this book because Ray presents a compelling case for the importance of building our hope, maintaining our hope, making sure our hope is not crushed by life. And this week I'm talking about unleashing the power of hope in your life. Just think of the days when your hope has been dashed. It makes you want to give up. It saps your energy, it drains your enthusiasm. And if you're not prepared to build your hope, to unleash hope even in the face of disappointments, you're going to find yourself sitting on the sidelines of life, discouraged, depressed, way too often. Let me begin by making sure we know what this hope is and what it isn't. First, this hope is much more than an emotion you feel. It's not wishful thinking or blind optimism. The kind of hope we're focusing on comes from God through Jesus Christ. So you need to be a Christ follower in order to tap into the hope that He gives. You unleash this hope through the power of Christ in you. It's not something you just work up on your own. It requires more power than you have in yourself. But if you know Jesus as your Savior, you have what's required to unleash hope in your life through the Holy Spirit and through Scripture. Sadly, however, many Christ followers are not unleashing hope in their lives, and they live in a state of discouragement and quiet desperation. Would that describe you? If you're not doing what you need to do to keep hope alive in your heart and mind, you're missing one of the greatest gifts, one of the greatest advantages we have as Christ followers. We read in Hebrews that we have this hope as an anchor for our soul, firm and secure. Now, an anchor is something that holds a boat or ship in place and keeps it from moving. Hope for a Christian provides an anchor of strength and support in the midst of this stormy world we live in. Hope's the thing that will keep you from going under. I want to share some very practical and biblical advice from this book, The Hope Quotient, which I believe will help you begin to understand the importance of unleashing hope in your life and give you some tools to make that happen. So I hope you'll plan to be with me again tomorrow as we identify two things you can do to unleash hope in your life in a new and exciting way. Copies of these devotionals are always available to you on our website at ChristianWorkingWoman.org. I hope you'll be with me tomorrow.
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1: Matthew 5:19. Whosoever therefore shall break one of these least commandments, and shall teach men so, he shall be called the least in the kingdom of heaven. But whosoever shall do and teach them, the same shall be called great in the kingdom of heaven.

0: All right, welcome back to another episode of the More Than That podcast. We're so happy you're able to be here with us today. On this particular episode, we're going to be starting somewhat of a journey. We're going to go through multiple stories all relating to the same thing, and that's going to be the departure of the children of Israel from Egypt and their journey from Egypt to the Promised Land. Now, we've been spending a lot of time in the Old Testament, and I think we've been doing that for a reason, looking at some of the stories here, because I think oftentimes as Christians, we kind of divide the two, the Old Testament and the New Testament. The New Testament says one thing, the Old Testament says another thing. And one of the goals here that we're trying to accomplish is to show that the New Testament is basically just a continuation of the Old Testament story. And a lot of the themes that we find in the Old Testament, those same themes are going to be found in the New Testament, except rather than being found and have their completion in the children of Israel, they're going to have their completion and fulfillment in Jesus Christ. But those same themes of departing, those same themes of a journey, those same themes of redemption and salvation, all these different things, freedom from slavery, all these different things, these same themes are going to be found in the person of Jesus Christ. And I think to be able to see that first initial connection as we look at the Old Testament is going to be important for any discussion that we have of the New Testament.
1: Yeah, when we're going to look at a particular story today, it's not going to be at the beginning of their journey. It's going to be more in the middle of it. And we'll go back to the beginning and talk about things, but on this particular story, it's really going to help illustrate what you've just said. But I'd just like to give some examples. In other words, they were called out of Egypt.
0: Mm-hmm.
1: God led them. Then in Revelation chapter 18, there's a system at the end of the world of confusion that is called Babylon. And there's a definite call to come out of Babylon. So there's a call to come out of Egypt. There's a call to come out of Babylon. There were 12 tribes, 12 apostles, 12 gates in the New Jerusalem, 12 foundations. We see these reoccurring themes. They're there for a reason. And our goal is to help to try to understand some of the reason of why those themes are there.
0: Absolutely. And we talked a little bit about it beforehand, and this will be its own episode later on. But even the story of Jesus from his very beginning, his very birth, is a story of the children of Israel, essentially, as his family has to flee to Egypt. They then leave Egypt, and they come back up to Israel, and Jesus begins his ministry after some time. It's just basically a retelling of the same story, except where Israel failed, Jesus succeeded. Where Israel complained, where Israel rebelled, all these different things, Jesus fulfilled what Israel's call was. And through him, we're able then to experience the true promised land, the kingdom of God that is to come.
1: Which is the most powerful point there is.
0: Right, exactly. So we're kind of laying the groundwork, and I think it's going to be nice, very interesting to see kind of the connections as we go along of the children of Israel in the desert and kind of our own lives here as we're moving towards the kingdom of heaven. But the story we're going to look at to help make this kind of connection clear is going to be in Numbers chapter 21. It's a story that I think we all know well, but we're going to see that as this story folds out, it is directly referred to as a type of redemption, or like, and by type I mean an overarching story. It's going to be seen as an example for redemption for all people that Jesus himself makes the connection in the New Testament. But we're going to begin just with the story in Numbers chapter 21.
1: And it's going to begin with verse 4. So I'm just going to begin reading a little bit. It says, "Then they being the children of Israel, journeyed from Mount Hor by the way of the Red Sea, to go around the land of Edom. And the soul of the people became very discouraged on the way. And the people spoke against God and against Moses, 'Why have you brought us out of Egypt to die in the wilderness? For there is no food, no water, and our soul loathes this worthless bread.'" Now, I think that there's... just take it step at a time. They're on a journey. It's interesting to me on this journey that it's written in the Bible this isn't the only example. I mean, there's many examples of this. It tells exactly where they're at.
0: Uh-huh.
1: Tells exactly what route they're taking. And then it says that the people are discouraged because of the way. In other words, they don't like this way. And to tell you the truth, there were better ways to get from Egypt to Canaan than the way that they were led. I mean, there were direct caravan routes to go from Egypt to Canaan that they didn't take. But the people are beginning to murmur and complain.
0: And I, as you say that, it's going to make, that's another aspect of what we're going to be talking about, that the Christian walk, time and time again in the Bible, is seen as a journey. It's not about the destination. If God wanted them in the promised land, he could have taken them the most direct route. He could have transplanted them there. He could have done a lot of different things. But it's about the journey that they go through to discover who God is and discover who they are as free people. That's the important thing. But I think we need to look just briefly at the...
1: Before you go on from that point, it just made me think, though, Michael, that's so important. I mean, what would have been the best, easiest way for the children of Israel to be in the promised land? It would have been to give it over to Abraham.
0: Right.
1: I mean, that was already promised, that Abraham, this is going to be your land. This is all your inheritance, your offspring are all going to possess this land. Then why not just defeat all the enemies there and just leave them there?
0: Right.
1: Why take them 400-year journey through Egypt?
0: Exactly. It's all about getting to know who God is. We often think that the purpose of what God does is to save us, and I think that is true. But I think the purpose from the very beginning, the reason he created Adam and Eve, the reason he walked with them in the garden, it wasn't to save them. It was to reveal himself to them. The salvation part came later when we were in need of salvation, but all along it's been a desire to dwell with his people and just to get to know, for us to get to know him. But I think it's funny in the verses preceding the ones that you read, beginning in verse 1 of chapter 21, there it goes through this very short story of how the children of Israel basically say they make this promise to God that if God will deliver the Canaanites into their hands, then they'll destroy the Canaanites. And they're able to, and God does this, and they're able to see how miraculous it is that the Canaanites are defeated, all this different thing. And then they go from this God working on their behalf, which is just the typical story of the children of Israel, the God going, working on their behalf, performing a miracle for them, directly to murmuring and complaining about what God isn't doing for them. And throughout the entire history of the children of Israel, nothing is ever enough. It's just constant complaining about what God isn't doing, despite all the miracles along the way of where God works.
1: Yeah, and the complaining is so deep. And I'll just interject, and you can complete. They say, their complaint is, there's no food and water. And then they say, and we loathe
0: this food.
1: So they're what?
0: That's a big difference, isn't it? To say, oh, we have no food, but we hate the food we have. So it's like, well, you have food, you just don't like it. Exactly. And in a previous podcast, we talked about how it's okay to bargain with God, but bribing God, never leads the right way. And it's interesting because in the verses before this, or the story of how the Canaanites are delivered into children of Israel's hands, it's them bribing God. It's them saying, if you do this, God, then we will do this. So it's making this not just a bargain, not just trying to fight for people's lives or whatever it is. They're bribing God with saying, if you do this, then we'll do this. And God still honors their request. He still does what they ask him to do. But I think what we were saying earlier, and especially what I'm saying now as far as why it's never right to bribe God, is because it does nothing to change our own heart. When we're bargaining with God, as we saw with Abraham bargaining with God, it changes Abraham's heart. It changes how he views God. But the children of Israel, it does nothing for their perception of God, because they go right back to complaining until they're ready to bribe God again. Bribing God never changes our own heart.
1: Right, and I just think that's so powerful. Bribing God shifts us from the relationship God wants to have. When I bribe, or I'm using that form of negotiation, That's not the relationship God wants to have. God wants to have Father, Creator, Child, created relationship.
0: Mm-hmm.
1: With the knowledge that I already believe God wants what's good for me and is willing to give me every good and perfect gift. Bargaining or bribing, that form is to believe that God is not those things, but if I can find out what he wants and offer that, then I can get what I want. That's not the relationship right. God wants.
0: It's idolatry at that point.
1: Couldn't be a better word.
0: You've made a god of your own desires, and that's what the children of Israel have done throughout their entire story here. That's why they're constantly complaining. But you're right, it is hilarious that their complaint is, we have no food. By the way, we hate the food we have. So they have plenty of food. They're just upset with what they have.
1: I used to say those kinds of things when I wanted to dip.
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0: On a warm and serene night, Jacob sat under the stars and looked up, just like his father Isaac and his grandfather Abraham.
1: Most High God, will my descendants really be as numerous as the stars? A shooting star. It's time to go home, to Canaan.
2: Jacob, you can't.
1: It's time, Laban.
2: Name your wages. I will give you any raise you want.
1: I need to take my family and make my own way. Return to my own country.
2: But look around you. God has blessed you greatly here in Haran.
1: He has. When I came to you, I had nothing. And now I have more than I ever imagined. But this isn't my home.
2: Then make it your home. You can keep working for me.
1: You have sons, Laban. You don't need me.
2: But I do. I know your God has blessed me for your sake.
1: He can bless you for your own sake, Uncle. All you need to do is get rid of your idols and walk with him.
2: What can I give you to make you stay? Name it.
1: There is nothing. However...
2: Yes?
1: I will go on tending your flocks and watching over them for now. If you do one thing...
2: Name it.
1: Give me all of the speckled or spotted sheep and goats. They will be my wages. Deal?
2: Deal. I will separate them from the rest of the flock today.
0: Jacob's flocks multiplied and multiplied. He grew exceedingly prosperous in flocks, in servants, in camels and donkeys.
1: Lord, I know all this is because of you. Back in Bethel, I asked you to take care of me, and you've done more than I could ever ask.
3: Jacob has used your wealth to make himself rich.
1: What's going on?
3: Richer than you. And he's done all this at our expense.
4: I'll talk with him.
3: Father, there's no talking with him. It's time to do something.
4: I agree. He's gone too far.

0: Most High God, I've heard the stories. How you spoke to my grandfather and my father, and I hope you will speak to me.
1: Return to the land of your fathers and to your family, and I will be with you.
0: Are you the God that I met?
1: I am the God of Bethel, where you anointed the pillar and made a vow to me. Now arise, get out of this land, and return to the land of your family.
0: Most High God. He made it clear. It's time for us to leave.
2: Our father treats us no better than strangers. All he wanted was the free labor he got from selling us.
0: Rachel?
3: All this wealth God has taken from our father is justly ours and our children's.
2: Jacob, do what God has told you to do.
0: Thank you, Leah.
3: When our father goes away to shear his sheep, we can pack up and leave for Canaan.
0: Yes. After all this time, I will finally reunite with my mother and father, and you will meet them. It's time to go home.
4: While Jacob and his family packed all that they owned, Rachel snuck into her father's home and stole his household gods.
3: Where are they? Ah, yes.
0: We will cross a river here.
2: Where are we?
0: These are the mountains of Gilead. We'll pitch our tents here for the night.
3: Jacob, do you hear that?
0: Whoever it is, they're intent on overtaking us. Now keep alert, men. Form a circle around the women and children, and wait for my signal to attack. Ready? Ready?
5: Jacob! Jacob!
0: Laban? Uncle!
5: So, now you call me uncle. After you take my daughters away like captives. After you leave without saying a word.
0: I knew that if I told you I was leaving, you'd probably take my wives away and all that I own by force and claim it as your own.
5: I would have sent you off with a great feast. But I didn't get so much as a kiss from my daughters or grandchildren.
0: I am sorry.
5: Do you realize my men and I could destroy you, Jacob?
0: I know.
5: But last night, that God of yours warned me in a dream to be careful what I say and do to you.
0: I meant no disrespect.
5: Oh, really? I can almost understand you left because you missed your home. But why did you steal my household gods?
0: Are you accusing me of being a thief?
5: If you are not a thief, then where are my household gods?
0: Search the camp. If you find that anyone has them, that person will die.
5: Very well.

0: Have you turned up a single thing that belongs to you?
1: No, I haven't.
0: I've worked for you 20 years, through the drought by day, through the frost at night. I slaved away for your daughters for 14 years. You've changed my wages 10 times, and you demanded payment from me for stolen animals, whether it was my fault or not. And now, this.
1: I am a businessman, Jacob.
0: So am I. If God hadn't been with me, you would have sent me away penniless. But God has seen my toil. He's not only rewarded me, he's rebuked you.
1: These aren't just your wives. These are my daughters. Your children are my children. Your flock is my flock. Everything you see is mine.
0: I worked for everything you see here. And it's time you accepted that. This is mine!
1: Then, let us make a covenant between us. You and I.
2: And in that place, Jacob took a stone and set it up as a pillar.
0: Men, gather stones. Make a pile right here.
1: These stones are a monument, and this pillar is a witness that you will never hurt me or my daughters, and I will never hurt you.
0: May the God of our fathers, Nahor and Abraham, keep watch and judge between us if we do not keep this covenant.
1: There. Settled. Now come, let us feast together.

0: Goodbye, Reuben. 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Oh, Judah, you are like a little lion, you are. Issachar, come here. You could teach me so much about enjoying rest. Zebulun, I so enjoyed our fishing together. I will so miss you. Dan, you are so young and yet so wise already. Naphtali, I think you could outrun me now. You will be a man of beautiful words. I can tell already. Gad, you are an overcomer. I can already see that. Asher, I wouldn't be surprised if you became a wealthy king. And little Joseph, there may be great trials ahead of you, but there will be great triumphs beyond what you could imagine. I know it. Jacob, thank you. This is what I wanted. More than anything.
1: Goodbye, Uncle.
0: Goodbye, Jacob. Farewell. Farewell, my lovely daughters.
2: Goodbye. Farewell, Father.
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3: Buddy, did you miss me? You know what time it is? Time for the quote of the day. Don't ever expect to get what you give. Not everyone has the same heart like you. Love you all. Bye.
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6: Hello, everyone. This is Aunt Carol.
7: And I'm Uncle Dan. Welcome, one and all.
6: Today, you'll hear the conclusion of our four-part series on the life of John Newton.
7: I must admit I was concerned that there wouldn't be enough action in the life of a hymn writer to justify four episodes. But talk about adventure and excitement. Huh, somebody should write a book about him.
6: Well, there are many books about him, Uncle Dan. And an important one was republished a while back. It's called The Life of John Newton.
7: Why do you say it's important, Aunt Carol?
6: Because it was written by Richard Cecil, who actually knew John.
7: Oh, I see. I'd like a copy. Do you have any more information about it?
6: Yes, I do. It's published by Christian Focus, and it was edited by Marilyn Rouse.
7: Sounds like a good idea for someone whose birthday is coming up soon.
6: I get the hint, Uncle Dan, and I'll go shopping later. But right now, just make yourself comfortable as I bring you the concluding episode in our series on the life of John Newton, part four of Amazing Grace. Several months had passed since John Newton returned from his third voyage as captain of a ship in the slave trade. As his faith in God grew, he was increasingly disgusted by the filth and inhumanity of the slave ships and longed for other employment. Joseph Manistee, who was owner of John's previous vessel, was building a new slave ship, which he wanted John to command. But when it was ready to sail, John suffered a seizure that left him with dizziness and other symptoms. The doctors declared the African heat had injured his health and that he should not go back. So John's wish was granted. He never sailed again. During John's slow recovery over the next several months, Joseph Manistee helped John find other employment. Through another series of remarkable circumstances, John was appointed tide surveyor in Liverpool, a job which required him to search the cargo of incoming ships for smuggled goods. He was always very punctual, often looking at his watch to be sure he wasn't late to an appointment. But one day, while his boat was waiting at the dock to take him to inspect a ship, John was detained at the office.
8: My dear Mr. Newton, as a ship owner, I have to have more integrity than that. Do you really think I could survive in business doing that sort of thing?
9: Come now, sir. A keg marked beans, but filled with tobacco.
8: I'm an honest man above that sort of thing.
9: Somebody put that tobacco on that vessel, and your captain is responsible.
8: You still don't understand. Someone must have bribed the crew in Antigua. That's happened before, you know. All I ask is that
9: Mr. Keating, I'm afraid we can't settle this today. Just look at my watch. I was supposed to inspect a bark 10 minutes ago. The coxswain and men are waiting to row me out there, so sorry.
8: But I need...
9: I must go now. You may see me tomorrow at the same time.

0: Good morning, Mr. Newton.
1: Morning. We're late. Couldn't get away from that man. Hold it there and I'll get in.
2: Never saw anyone as prompt as you, Mr. Newton.
1: The Bible says, whatsoever ye do, do it heartily as to the Lord and not unto men. And that includes being on time. So pull heartily, men.
2: A cast off bow. Out oars. And stroke. Is that the boat, sir? Over there?
1: Yeah, the bark with the two boats tied aft.
3: What is... Come on!
4: No!
2: Mr. Newton! Sir, that was the boat...
1: That's where we were going. I should have been on that very ship 15 minutes ago.
2: It's just a hulk now.
1: And what's left is on fire. Our God has favored me again. Well... Pull quickly. Perhaps someone is still alive over there.
2: Yes, sir.
5: Again, John saw God's providence as his life was spared once more. This was one more remarkable experience that helped galvanize the faith of thousands as John traveled from place to place telling his story. After being encouraged by many to go into the ministry, and after many difficulties were overcome, he was ordained clerk of the Church of England on April 29, 1764, in the Oney Parish. William Cooper, a young writer, soon came to Oney, where he became an intimate friend of John Newton, visiting many homes and praying with him. They also loved their walks together in the English countryside.
1: What a blessing to walk like this.
6: Indeed. Who else could make a gentle breeze or a daffodil but God?
1: So good to get out and exercise.
6: How did you manage to exercise when you were at sea?
1: Mostly walking back and forth on deck. One night on the Brownlow, I really got plenty of exercise. You should have seen me whirling around.
6: You spun around for exercise?
1: Not exactly. It's not a favorite memory. Some of the mates were sitting on the poop deck drinking their rum. Well, I was a real rounder, so they challenged me to a contest.
6: And?
1: Not being a drinker, I didn't take much before I was hopping and dancing around the deck and waving that bottle in the air while they cheered, and then suddenly the wind blew my cap into the lifeboat off to the side.
6: The good Reverend Newton dancing and drinking. How about that?
1: I could hardly stand up, but I climbed up on the after rail anyway, teetering on the fantail of the ship. I was going to jump into the lifeboat and get my hat.
6: What a sight.
1: But the lifeboat was too far to jump, especially in my condition, and I couldn't swim. So I was ready to go after it when a couple of the men grabbed me and pulled me back.
6: So they saved your life?
1: They did. They were so drunk, they could never have gotten me out of the water. That was another time God saved my life.
6: If you're a jumper, let's see you jump that puddle in the road.
1: Oh, it's a pretty good jump, but watch this!
6: Ah! You're a mess! Good thing you don't have to jump for your money, but you can write a powerful hymn. Better stick to that.
1: Thanks. You know, I've been thinking of one for some time.
6: And what might it say?
1: It's about God's endless grace. It starts out like this. Amazing grace, how sweet the sound that saved a wretch like me. I tell you what, as soon as we're home, why don't we just retire to the writing table?
6: I'd like that.
1: Come in.
6: Thank you.
7: Oh, you're finally back.
1: Hello, dearest.
7: They brought your new vestment, and you're muddy and wet. You're just like two little boys. You don't even know your age.
1: And having a good time, aren't we?
6: The best.
7: Well, I hope you'll take off those muddy shoes, and your new robe is hanging in the bedroom.
1: I don't like these fancy church robes. I'd rather wear my sea coat. You should have seen the Archdeacon's face when I wore it to a reception the other day.
8: Newton, tell me a story, Mr. Newton.
7: Willie, don't touch him now. He's so dirty.
8: Please, Mr. Newton.
1: Will? We have two Williams here. This boy is William Wilberforce. He's going to be visiting a while.
6: Wilberforce? He's related to John Thornton of London, the one who has given you so much for the poor.
1: The same?
8: Can you tell me a story now?
1: He's been so generous. Willie, I have to go do some writing, and so is Mr. Cooper. I'm going to work on another hymn.
8: Oh.
1: But there will be time for a story after dinner.
8: goody. Will it be about pirates or a mutiny or...
1: This time, you can pick. How about that?
8: Hurry! Mrs. Newton, can we have dinner now?
4: It won't be too long, Billy.
5: John was in the habit of writing a new hymn for church each week. After speaking about the hymn from the pulpit, he would sing one line at a time for the congregation to repeat.

0: people of John Newton's parish were extremely poor, most living in thatched huts with dirt floors. Many were sick with tuberculosis, and the majority of women gathered in small groups at night around a single candle to make fancy lace for the ladies of London society. For many of them, the one highlight of the year was a celebration known as Guy Fawkes Day, which always included a bonfire. One year, John Newton was asked to make an announcement about it in church.
1: Dear friends, I know how your burdens have increased by the recent fire that swept through Oney. So many of your homes are gone now. Because of the danger of additional fires, the town council has asked me to announce that there will be no bonfire this year. We don't want to risk setting more houses on fire. We believe that wisdom dictates some restraint this year, and we plead for your understanding and cooperation.
0: John Newton's request did not set well with a certain element of the town. Emboldened by alcohol, rabble-rousers poured out of the local alehouses the next day looking for a fight.
2: What's Guy Fawkes Day without a bonfire?
3: Yeah, who gave him the right to stop the celebration?
4: If you ask me, it's that pastor. He's the one who did it.
3: Wanna keep his nose out of our business.
2: Wisdom dictates some restraint, says he.
4: I got a message for the council right here in this bottle, and I'm gonna send it right through that window.
3: Well, I got one for old Newton, too. Oh!
4: Yeah, Newton, let's go call on him.
3: I got a message, too.
5: Well, now what we think, guy?
2: Gotta bottle him myself.
6: Get that barrel stave over there.
3: Let's go, lads.
0: Seeing what was happening in the town, one of the Newton's neighbors ran ahead of the crowd to their house.
7: Oh, mercy.
8: Pastor Newton. Pastor Newton, I've got to talk to you.
7: Who's that pounding on the door?
9: I'll see.
1: Coming, coming. Why, Ben, what's the matter?
8: There's a crowd, and they're angry about canceling the bonfire. Most of them are drunk, and say you're the problem. And they've caused a lot of damage already, and they're coming here next.
10: Say, that mob's out of control.
0: It does sound bad, doesn't it? We'll find out what happens next in just a moment, but first, here's an interesting letter.
10: We hear your story hour on the radio every Sunday morning. 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
10: And we should mention that as you complete your quizzes, you'll collect dramatized stories from our Life of Jesus album, all for free.
0: And they're great. As you listen to them, you'll feel you're right there as the angel Gabriel tells Mary she's going to be the mother of the Messiah.
10: As the angels announce the birth of Jesus to the shepherds.
0: As Jesus stills the angry winds and calms the waves on the Sea of Galilee.
10: As Peter steps out of the boat and begins walking on the water toward Jesus.
0: As Jesus raises Lazarus from the dead.
10: As Jesus is crucified and then appears to his disciples after his resurrection, and much, much more.
0: We guarantee you'll enjoy each and every one of the 26 stories that you'll collect as you complete the course, and we know you'll listen to them over and over.
10: Membership in the Adventures Club is absolutely free, so don't hesitate. Sign up right after our program. Speaking of which, it's time to find out if that mob does any more damage in the conclusion of our series on the life of John Newton, Amazing Grace.
8: There's a crowd. They're angry about canceling a bonfire. Most of them are drunk Say you're the problem. They've caused a lot of damage already, and they're coming here next.
7: John, dear, what will we do?
1: I don't know, Polly. Thanks very much for alerting us. I think we can handle it.
8: Sure you don't need any help?
1: Yeah, I'm sure. Many thanks.
8: All right. Good luck.
7: I'm afraid.
1: Just try to be calm, Polly.
7: They could burn down the house and kill us.
1: Now, you're imagining things.
5: We didn't give the servant this time.
9: Let's have a bonfire here.
5: Come on out here, Newton.
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12: Hey, in there, Pastor Newton. We've come to pay your visit.
1: I just missed the window.
7: Something.
1: God is our shield and our protector.
7: Give them something. Give them some money.
1: Oh, all right. I'll go out and see them. Just try to control yourself.
7: Yes, please. Maybe they'll go away.
1: All I've got is a shilling. We'll see. Could I speak with you, please? Allow me to speak with you.
13: Go back to Liverpool, preacher!
14: No right to interfere with us.
1: Gentlemen, let's be reasonable.
15: I'll hear it. What have you got to say?
1: First of all, I want to say the council feels we need to be extremely careful about fires
13: the
1: this
13: council?
1: Year.
13: Yes. The
15: council!
13: Yes.
15: Them too. Go on.
1: I understand. Everyone needs a holiday. There's been so much distress recently. I wish I could personally help every one of you some way, but I'm just a pastor. Look, all I have to my name is this one shilling. Why don't you take it? Go down and have some tea. Give some more thought to all of this.
15: All right, I'll take your confounded shilling. But hereafter, you better stick to your preaching.
0: Though the crisis passed, John realized now that he had lost the confidence of the people in Oni. It was clear that he would need to find other work. He didn't know where. But within 3 years, he accepted an appointment to St. Mary Woolnoth Church in London. This affluent parish included the Lord Mayor of London and many well-to-do families. However, many of these wealthy and influential people didn't often come to church. So John decided a trip to the print shop might help him deal with the problem.
16: Morning, be right with you.
1: Well, good morning to you, Kitty. You have a pet, I see. And the dog trying to come in, is he yours?
16: No, that's Thumping, my daughter's cat. Couldn't tell you whose dog that is.
1: This dog is determined to get your cat. He's a big dog trying to push me out of the way. Oh! My sermon! My papers have flown everywhere.
17: Puffy! Puffy! Puffy! Oh, Puffy!
16: Come here, you! Here! Here! Gotcha!
17: That mean old dog tried to get Puffy.
16: It's all right now. I've got a leash here.
17: That dog shouldn't come in here. Bad dog.
16: I'm so sorry, sir. This dog, I'm glad she has a leash. Oh, and a fine one at that.
1: Yes, I see.
16: Just a moment, and I'll help you pick up your papers. Maybe my daughter can help, too. Jane, could you help this man?
1: Oh, quite all right. If this is the worst the day brings, it'll be smooth sailing. Ah, we're almost through, Jane. Just a few pages left.
18: Have you seen my dog? He got away from me a few minutes ago. Why, Amber, whatever are you doing in this dirty print shop?
16: Your dog took after our cat. Had quite a chase. Here you are.
18: I hope you didn't get ink on the leash.
17: She wanted to hurt Puffy.
18: I think you should just keep your door closed. Come along, Amber. I'll be late to whist.
16: She's a fine one. First, her dog turns her place upside down, and then all she has to worry about is her card game with her fancy friends.
1: I know. It's the times we live in. Just like it says in the Bible, in the last days there will be perilous times when people will love their pleasures more than they love God.
16: You talk about pleasures. That's for those people up on Lombard Street, sitting in their coffee houses. Well, I'm here day and night at my press.
1: I know, it must be hard for you. like the lace makers in my parish back at Oney. Such a struggle for them.
16: Are you a pastor?
1: Yes. I'm John Newton, the rector at St. Mary Woolnoth.
16: Is that so? I've heard of you.
1: You see, that lady with the dog, you might say she's the reason I'm here.
16: How's that?
1: We are not to judge people by what we see, but this I do know. Many of the lords and ladies in their fine homes are too busy gambling or drinking their wine or playing cards or entertaining each other to hear God's word at church. And they will be called to account one day. So I brought one of my sermons for you to print for me. I'll send it to them. It's my duty to tell them about God's love and mercy any way I can.
16: I see. Well, come with me and we'll take a look. Right this way.
0: Little did John realize that soon one of those privileged people would come to him. It was a cold December day in 1785 when a man pushed through the crowd after church to put a piece of paper in John's hand, then quickly walked away. John could hardly see the man's face because of the high collar on his coat, but he was delighted upon opening the note to see it was from William Wilberforce. Rich and influential in Parliament now, this man had stayed with the Newtons as a little boy. Now he was seeking John's counsel. Their meeting was a happy reunion.
1: William! William Wilberforce! After all these years! Come in!
19: Thank you.
1: Look at you! Very impressive. Polly, dear, imagine William Wilberforce coming to our house.
19: Well, I...
20: It's an honor, Mr. Wilberforce.
19: Oh, to the contrary. The honor is mine. You, Pastor, you're the best-known rector in London.
1: The only one who looks like he just came ashore.
20: Let me take your coat and hat. My goodness, I can hardly see your face.
19: I must admit taking certain precautions.
1: Precautions? For what?
19: With all due respect, my colleagues in Parliament have nothing but contempt for dissenters and evangelicals.
1: And Methodists. Enthusiasts, they call us. I understand. I might as well have the plague. Please, come warm yourself. Have a seat right there. It's a warm spot.
19: Thank you, Rector.
1: Just call me John. I'm not stuffy enough to be a rector.
19: You haven't changed a bit.
1: And you've certainly established yourself. A member of Parliament, socialite, man of the world. You look absolutely tops.
19: It's true. I'm the beneficiary of good fortune and privilege. That's why I have a problem, in a way.
1: Oh?
19: You see, it was my pleasure to travel to France with Isaac Milner of Yorkshire, who shared a book with me, The Rise and Progress of Religion in the Soul.
1: Ed Aldridge's book, excellent.
19: It awakened me to the sort of man I've been. Yes, the fine clothes, the best food, the liveried footmen, servants. I can't say I haven't enjoyed these things, but Doddridge led me to the Bible.
1: That's very good.
19: Jesus is so real to me now. I feel I must change everything, give up my seat in Parliament, my fortune, before I can truly follow him. Yet something inside of me is resisting.
1: You must have read the story of the rich young ruler.
19: I did, and I felt as though it was written for me. So now I'm thinking about taking holy orders. Somehow starting a new life, but I need your advice.
1: I do believe the Holy Spirit is speaking to you, but you may not have to make such drastic changes.
19: Then what could he be calling me to do?
1: Your ship is in the fog, it seems. Well, I was just thinking, how do you feel about the slave trade?
19: The slave trade? Surely you don't mean I should go into that?
1: No. Just tell me what you think about it.
19: Well, when I was a little boy, I saw my first slave ship docked in Liverpool. It made an indelible impression on me. I shuddered to think there were women in there and children and men in chains. It was terrible. So many died, and sometimes the sick were just thrown overboard. Ever since then, that fearful impression has never left me.
1: I see you're sensitive to this issue.
19: What does that have to do with me?
1: Well, I believe very deeply that the Lord led you here today, unquestionably. I can see that you are just the man to take up the battle in Parliament to rid England of this evil business of slavery.
19: How did you reach that conclusion?
1: Clearly, you have awakened from your spiritual slumber, and God has laid a burden on your heart to work for him. Now, what better cause could there be? Perhaps he placed you in Parliament for this very purpose. Just think what a great thing you could do for England.
19: Do you really think so?
1: There is little doubt. God's children are suffering at this moment. Slaves are forced to labor and die so other men and women can enjoy a life of ease. These are God's children too. Something must be done.
19: It's becoming clear to me now why the Prime Minister is my personal friend, and I know many people of influence. In fact, one of them has already broached the subject to me.
1: Excellent. As for changing your way of living, the Spirit may be leading you to make some changes, but God will help you with that when you're ready. Right now, you have a job to do.
19: Yes. Yes, you're right. I know what I must do now with God's help. I believe my problem has been solved. Thank you. Thank you so very much.
1: Oh, you don't need to thank me. One day, all of England will thank you for what you have helped to achieve. It just goes to show how the Lord works. God redirected my life, allowed me to serve in the slave trade a few years, then made me a pastor while he was grooming you to be a leader in Parliament. All these things so we could strive together against slavery when the time was right.
19: The time has come.
0: William Wilberforce's efforts in Parliament bore fruit, though it was over 40 years before slavery was abolished throughout the British Empire. William Wilberforce was the person most responsible for this victory, and it was John Newton who most inspired him. As a writer, Newton was known for his books of inspirational letters, which were widely read in England and abroad. Even at the beginning of his ministry, so many people wanted to hear him speak that a gallery had to be added to the church in Oney. And in London, crowds of common folk poured into the church where before only the wealthy had attended. Often referring to himself as the African blasphemer, and recounting the many times when his life was spared by God, his unpolished, Bible-based sermons awakened the faith of countless listeners. It was clear that his devotion to Jesus was total. When he died in December 1807, his last words whispered to a friend were, "My memory is nearly gone, but I remember two things, that I am a great sinner and that Christ is a great Savior."
10: Amen. John Newton was right. We're all sinners, and Christ is a great Savior.
0: He is the way, the truth, and the life. There is no other way to the Father but through Jesus.
10: So do join our adventures in the Holy Bible Club so you can get to know Jesus better as your Savior and best friend.
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0: Well, our time's up, so goodbye for now.
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0: discover the unique navigational systems of bacteria. Next on today's Creation Moments. And now, here's our Creation Moments host, Ian Taylor.
1: There are a number of species of bacteria that have tiny chains of crystal particles called magnetosomes. Magnetosomes, as the name suggests, have iron in them, helping the bacteria sense magnetic fields for navigation. They can also help the bacteria find food. These bacteria live in salty, sulfurous waters and sediments. Unlike most bacteria that have magnetosomes, the three species that prefer sulfurous waters don't make their tiny compasses out of iron oxide. Rather, they combine iron and sulfur to make a crystal called greigite. Now, it would seem astonishing enough to find bacteria that build their own compasses for navigation, but scientists had even more surprises coming as they learned about these three new species. They discovered that each of these species makes its own unique crystalline form of greigite. The bacteria seem to be able to build the crystal molecule by molecule at the normal temperatures and other conditions at which life exists. Scientists would like to know how these bacteria do this. Modern scientists can only make these greigite crystals under searing hot temperatures and other conditions that would kill anything living. These amazing abilities were not designed and built by mutations or accidents. They show that our Creator provides for the needs of all His creatures, even bacteria, and that He does so with unlimited creativity.
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4: Bex, for real. Why shouldn't they be married?
5: They got a divorce.
4: But Mom's asked us to forgive her. She's sorry for what she did. She's a Christian now.
5: I don't know.
4: Anyway, I think he still loves her. And you think so, too.
5: Luke, I don't...
6: Hey, you two.
5: Why don't you two have a seat?
7: I think I hear the groom coming.
4: Hey, are you two ready for... Dad? Dad?
5: Are you okay?
4: What's wrong?
5: Ben, what is it?
8: She's gone.
7: Hi, Luke. How are you holding up, son?
4: Okay, I guess. It's just that I went back to school today. The kids all stared at me like I was a freak.
9: I'm sure they weren't thinking that.
4: I just don't blame Becca for not coming back yet.
10: You're gonna look beautiful as the queen.
5: No.
10: That dress you and your mom picked out?
5: No, Brooke. I'm not going.
10: What do you mean you're not going? You're the queen, Bex.
5: I'm not going to the spring ball.

0: Okay, Mikey, go ahead and get on there. Double check and make sure all the oil's going in the pan under the car.
1: Okay. Cool. When do we get to add the new oil?
0: Well, maybe at first we have to make sure the drain plug is in tight. You want to go check that for me?
1: Okay.
0: Yeah.
1: Yeah,
0: not so tight.
1: All right, it's good.
0: All right. Now grab the funnel over there. I'll open up the oil.
1: Okay.
2: Dad?
0: Yeah, we're here in the garage, Brooke.
2: Oh. Hey, have you seen Mom?
0: Yeah, she went down to Grace's house for breakfast. You need anything, hon?
2: Nah, I'll just run down there. Right. I want to see Grace anyway.
0: Okay, yeah. Well, have a good time.
2: Okay.
1: Are you ready yet, Dad?
0: Hold your horses there.
2: Mikey, you have a big oil smudge in your face.
1: I do?
0: I was going to tell you later.
2: Right. Bye, guys. Have fun.
0: Bye.
3: More coffee, Mary?
4: Oh, please. This really is a beautiful song.
3: Yes.
4: We didn't know a local composer had written it.
3: You know, I didn't either.
5: Morning, Grace.
2: Hi, Finn.
3: Good morning, Brooke.
4: Hi, honey. Hi, Mom. I didn't know you were home from the bed and breakfast yet.
5: Yeah, there wasn't much to do. There was only one guest, but Mrs. Donner said we'll be booked the whole week at the Sesquicentennial.
4: Oh, I'm not surprised.
5: Oh, that's the longest song ever.
3: Oh, dear.
6: Classic. No, it's been called the longest song ever by some.
5: Oh, goodness.
4: Just said that.
5: I thought you were an original, honey.
3: You were absolutely
4: Wait,
3: right.
4: Did you hear that?
6: Yeah, that will be played live.
4: He said Joseph Richter.
3: What?
6: Spring ball during Coleraine's sesquicentennial celebration.
4: It has to be a relation, wouldn't it?
5: Maybe. I didn't know that.
3: I had no idea.
6: Tom and Monica Richter heading up the committee for celebration. Yes, and by the way, they are descendants of the composer we just
5: heard. Oh.
4: Oh, my goodness. There's the answer.
5: Yeah,
3: it certainly is.
4: Who knew?
3: Oh, no, that's going to be a real nuisance, isn't it?
4: It's going to be a nightmare. Can you imagine if you weren't from around here?
3: Yeah, I know it. It would be hard to know where to go.
4: Are you excited, Brooke?
5: About the ball?
4: Yeah.
5: Yes. Oh,
4: I do think your dress is wonderful.
3: Oh, thanks for getting it, Mom. Don't forget about
4: Will you come?
3: What? Listen.
6: At Town Hall. Tom Richter has made it mandatory for everyone who bought tickets for the ball to attend that meeting.
3: But he just won't rest,
6: In other news...
3: It's a process. Do you mind if I turn this off?
4: Oh, go right ahead.
3: Okay.
4: I'll bet you didn't hear news like this on the radio when you were in New York this spring.
3: No. And it's just the kind of thing I missed while I was teaching all semester.
4: Oh, I'll bet.
5: I don't know what the Richters are going to do when they find out they don't have a queen. Becca hasn't told anyone yet.
4: She hasn't?
3: Hasn't told anyone what?
5: She's the queen, and she hasn't told the Richters that she's not even going to the ball anymore.
3: Why are the Richters so concerned about a high school ball?
4: Well, it is the sesquicentennial this year, and I suppose Monica Richter thought it natural to make the ball a bigger event than usual.
5: Not to mention the fact that their precious Tiffany is in the high school now, and she gets to do stuff that no other freshman in Coleraine gets to do.
4: Brooke.
5: Sorry, it's just so frustrating. We all had to wait till we were sophomores. Why couldn't she?
3: But what about Becca?
5: Well, she just doesn't want to do it anymore. I mean, coming back to school was hard enough for her.
4: Of course. When is she planning on breaking the news to the the spring ball committee?
5: Well, the next meeting is Tuesday night, and Mrs. Richter and Tiffany were mad enough that she missed all the planning meetings since her mom died. But now they're really going to freak out.
3: Oh. How is Becca handling being back at school?
5: Well, it's really hard for her. It's hard enough just to watch her.
4: I'm sure having her brother there helps.
5: Yeah, but nobody talks to them ever since their mom died. All the kids just stay out of their way.
3: Oh, dear.
5: I don't blame her for not wanting to do anything anymore.
4: Did she go into work with you at the bed and breakfast this morning?
5: Nope. She said she was going to help Luke and her dad out at their store. I guess they're having a booth or something for the celebration. I actually think I'm going to run down there, if that's okay, Mom.
4: Oh, that's fine. Just be home to help with dinner, please.
5: No problem. See you later. Bye, Grace.
3: Bye,
4: sweetie.

0: coming back. She's never coming back, Luke.
1: I know, Becca. I miss her too.
0: I'm sorry, Luke.
1: No, don't be sorry. I'm just glad no customers were in here.
0: Luke, do you have dreams about her?
1: Every night.
0: Me too. The worst part is it makes me think that maybe it was all a dream, you know? And that I'll wake up any second, she'll still be here.
1: I know.
0: Oh, great, a customer.
1: Perfect timing.
2: Hello? Where is everyone?
0: Back here.
3: Canned goods.
2: Oh, there you are. I was just... Are you guys okay?
0: We're fine.
3: Yeah, we're just glad it was you.
2: Are you sure you're okay?
3: Positive.
0: Yeah. Just a bad moment, you know?
1: So, what's up?
2: Nothing. I just wondered if you guys were listening to the local radio station.
0: What?
1: Is there a tornado warning or something?
2: Have you looked outside? It's gorgeous.
3: Then what?
2: They were just talking all about the sesquicentennial and the spring ball.
0: Ugh.
1: Oh, hey, I haven't even asked anyone yet, you know? I was wondering, you want to go, Brooke? Since Becca's going to be all dolled up on her throne as the queen and everything.
2: Well, yeah, I didn't want to go with a guy or anything, so yeah.
3: Right, because I'm not a guy?
2: Come on, you know what I mean. I didn't want to go with some date or anything like that.
3: Oh, yeah, I meant just because Beck's going to be busy and stuff.
2: Did you change your mind, Becca?
0: No, I just...
3: Change your mind about what?
2: You haven't told him yet?
3: Told me what?
0: I'm not going, Luke. I'm not going to be the queen.
3: Why not? I thought you were totally excited about it.
0: Yeah, well, things changed, okay?
3: Bex, I think you should still do it.
0: Weren't you listening to me before? I don't think I can, Luke.
3: But it's what you and Mom planned. I mean, you got the dress together.
0: Yeah, I know. I was there. Look, I'm sorry, guys. I gotta go. I'll see you on Monday, Brooke.
2: See ya.
3: Bex.
2: So, I guess she's not coming to church again tomorrow.
3: Guess not. Dad and I will be there, but...
2: Yeah.
3: So, do you still want to go to the dance?
2: Well, I guess. My mom bought me that dress and everything.
3: Oh, yeah.
2: Plus, I kind of have to go since I'm on the committee.
3: Oh, right.
2: It's going to be enough on Tuesday telling the Richters Becca's skipping the...

0: Okay, Becca? Am I shaking? I mean, can you see me shaking? Because I feel like I am.
1: No, you're fine.
0: Everyone's staring at me.
1: Those are not facts, really. Listen, there's Mrs. Richter and Tiffany.
0: I heard them as soon as we came in.
1: Let's just go straight over there and tell them what you came to tell.
2: Honestly.
1: Okay.
2: She should be the queen wearing a dress like that.
1: Excuse me, Mrs. Richter?
3: Oh, hello, Brooke. And Rebecca. How are you, sweetheart?
0: I'm okay. Thank you.
3: We have missed you so much, haven't we, Tiffany?
4: So much.
3: And I was just telling the girls here that we're so grateful for you, that you have this chance in front of you.
0: Mrs. Richter,
3: this honor to be queen of the ball.
0: Actually, that's what
3: you've missed a lot of the planning meetings, but that is understandable, considering all you've been through. And besides, you have the biggest responsibility.
0: Please, I'm trying.
3: And Rebecca, your mother would have been so proud.
0: I'm not coming to the ball.
3: But you're the queen.
0: I'm sorry.
3: But she's the queen.

0: wish Becca would change her mind.
1: About what?
2: My old son, don't talk with your mom.
3: Yeah, that's gross.
1: Sorry.
2: Thank you.
1: Change your mind about what, Haley?
0: That's about the ball.
3: Don't say ball, Haley. It's all anybody talks about anymore.
4: Look. I don't talk about it.
5: Yeah, I don't either.
1: Me neither.
3: Honey, you know what I mean. I'm just glad it's finally Friday and we get a break from it. Mm-hmm. Besides, Becca really doesn't want to go. Aww. Why can't we all just leave her alone?
5: Well, Becca doesn't really want

0: want to go to anything anymore, does she?
1: What's that supposed to mean, Justin?
0: Well, I'm not criticizing her, Brooke. I just noticed that she hasn't even been back to church yet.
2: She hasn't.
1: Sorry, I know. I didn't mean to zap. You're right.
3: Well, you should ask her if she wants to come with us next Friday, huh?
2: Where are
1: What's
2: we going?
1: Friday?
4: What's happening Friday?
3: Come on. Wasn't anybody listening in church?
2: I was.
1: Yeah.
3: Well, then, we're having a hymn sing. Open to the whole town, right?
2: Oh, yeah.
4: That sounds so fun.
0: Yeah, it's to kick off the sesquicentennial celebration, right?
3: You got
5: it. Right. You know. Oh, honey, a worship service like that might be good for Becca.
1: Yeah. I'll ask her.
5: I think that's good.
2: I still think she should be queen.
5: Let's just
2: think of it. The end of the parade, and then the queen song will start, and then she'll ride in on the carriage and up to the ball, and everyone will be watching.
5: Yes, it would be beautiful, Haley. But we'll still go to the parade, even if there is no queen's entrance.
2: I guess.
4: Will they throw up candy to us?
5: It's not that kind of parade, Timmy.
3: No, it's more like a processional song. Yes. All the kids who are going to the ball walk down Main Street to the place where the dance is.
5: Mm-hmm. Oh, it's beautiful.
4: Oh, that's it?
3: Oh, yeah, buddy, I'm afraid that's it.
1: You guys, Becca's mom used to take her to the processional every year when she was little. And then they'd go and watch a part of the ball.
2: I wish we could do that. Why can't you be a normal, Sister Brooke, and go to the ball with someone?
1: I am going to the ball with someone.
2: You have a date?
6: Wait, hold on a second.
1: It's not like that.
6: Did I miss
2: that
6: to the news?
2: Why didn't you tell me this? Everyone keep a secret.
1: Good grief, calm down. It's not a date.
3: Oh.
1: Everyone on the planning committee has to go, and since I had to, Luke asked me if I'd go with him.
3: Yeah.
2: Oh, it can be a date? Come on.
3: She said it's not a date, so it's not a date, all right?
1: You guys, a date with Luke. He only asked me because he thought his sister was still going to be queen.
3: There you go.
1: Yeah. Oh, come on, you guys. He didn't want to miss seeing his sister as queen.
3: Well, yeah.
5: That's
3: that makes
5: sense.
1: I'm sure that's fine. Tell the truth.
2: Well, if Becca's not queen, why are you still going?
1: I already told you I have to go because I'm on the committee.
3: There you are.
5: There. Uh-huh. Perfectly reasonable.
2: And why is Luke still going?
5: Well,
3: Haley, just let it rest.
2: Because it's a date.
1: No,
2: it's a date.
1: Haley.

0: Hey, Luke, do me a favor, can you? Put those two bags in the box also, will you?
1: Oh, sure.
0: Hey, be careful. You're dropping the granola.
1: Oh, no, not the granola.
2: Stop it.
0: We're up here.
3: Good morning, Ben. Hello, Luke.
4: Hi, Mrs. Richter. Hi, Tiffany.
0: What can we do for you ladies this morning?
3: I'm simply coming to see if we can still count on you for the booth at the sesquicentennial.
0: Well,
3: and to make sure you're planning on keeping the store open during the parade.
0: Of course. I committed to that a long time ago.
3: I know you did. But with your recent loss and, well, frankly, the curve it's thrown into our plans for the processional parade...
0: I am sorry about Rebecca not being able to make it as the queen, Monica.
3: Oh, not at all, Ben. We understand. It's just a little inconvenient for those of us planning the big celebration.
0: Yeah.
3: And I admit, it is a disappointment that we won't be hearing our ancestors' song this year. Or seeing the horse carriage bring in the queen.
0: I'm sorry.
3: No. It's just the breaking of the tradition that bothers me so much.
0: Oh, yes.
3: How many years that song played as the queen rode.
1: Why don't you just play the song for the king? He still has to proceed, doesn't he?
5: That's not the way they do it, Luke.
3: Now, Tiffany. Luke, dear, that's a sweet idea. However, the song is called The Coleraine Queen's March.
1: So, have the king's date go as the queen.
3: Again, not tradition. The people voted for Rebecca. And my sentimental husband decided that no one else would be queen in respect to the circumstances of her absence.
0: What a kind thing to do.
1: Wow, yeah.
3: Yes, he's an absolute gem.
5: Mother, are we done here?
3: Patience, dear. We have to go get her nails done for the ball, since she is attending as planned.
0: Have fun.
3: So the final word, Ben, is that we can at least count on your participation from this family?
0: Yes, Monica. You can count on us.
3: Good. Have a nice day.

0: anything to do during study hall.
1: That's because you put homework before social life, Brooke.
0: Hey!
1: I'm just kidding. Besides, I'm not really one to talk these days, huh?
0: Becca.
1: Don't worry, I'm fine. I just wish that dumb sesquicentennial wasn't this weekend. Talk about having to be social.
0: Are you going to help with the store in the booth this weekend?
1: I don't know, Brooke. It's going to feel like a party, you know? The whole celebration.
0: Yeah.
1: And it just doesn't feel right to be at a party when my mom just...
0: I'm sorry, Becca. We don't have to talk about it.
1: No, it's fine. I'm so sick of this. Everything makes me cry. Oh, I hate it.
0: It's okay to cry, Becca.
1: Not this much, it isn't.
0: Yes, it is.
1: Anyway, I told Dad I'd help him after school on Friday. Hmm. We're closing the store early because he's got to get the booth set up.
0: But are you going to be busy the whole night?
1: I don't think so. Why?
0: Well, our whole family is going to the hymn sing at church, and we wanted you to come with us.
1: Oh, thanks, but I don't know, Brooke.
0: Why not, Bex?
1: I just don't think I can sit through a whole service of someone telling me Jesus loves me and God's so good, you know?
0: But he does love you. God is good.
1: Oh, I know, Brooke. I know. I'll think about it, okay?
0: Okay.
2: Brooke.
0: Yes, Tiffany?
2: It's Thursday.
0: Yes?
2: We have the drunk driving awareness meeting tonight. And even if you couldn't get a date, you have to be there, since you're on the committee.
0: I know.
2: You are still on the committee, right?
0: Why wouldn't I be?
2: Oh, I don't know. Some people don't think it's important to live up to their obligations.
0: Goodbye, Tiffany.
2: But Brooke, I...
0: Goodbye. I'll see you tonight.
2: Ooh!
1: Thanks, Brooke.
0: Anytime.
3: You're sure you can handle closing the store all by yourself, Becca?
4: Yes, Dad. Luke's waiting for you at the park. You have to go finish setting up the booth.
3: You can close up as soon as I leave. We knew this Friday was going to be slow with the start of the celebration.
4: I know, Dad. Go. I'll lock up behind you.
3: Well, just leave a note for me if you decide to go to any of the festivities tonight.
4: Right. If I decide to go anywhere.
3: I love you, sweetie.
4: Love you, too. Bye.
3: Bye.
4: Finn!
5: Hi, Rebecca. Am I too late?
4: Too late for what, Grace?
5: I heard you were closing the store early tonight. Finn and I didn't think we'd make it.
4: I'm actually going to lock the door behind you, but you can take your time.
5: Oh, I'll only take a minute.
4: You can take longer than that. I've only seen you, like, twice since you got back from New York.
5: I know. I've missed you. But I just haven't wanted to intrude.
4: You're not. I mean, you wouldn't be. I mean, it'd actually be nice to talk to someone who's been there before.
5: Are you busy tonight?
4: Well, I just locked the store and everything, but I've still got to clean and close up the register.
5: Oh, I see. Well, I just need to pick up some more tea. I ran out this afternoon.
4: No, I didn't mean you should go. I just meant... Well, a cup of tea sounds so good right now. Just to sit and not have to think about dealing with people.
5: Well, why not?
4: Why not what?
5: A little tea time.
4: Here?
5: I'll bet your dad has a little stove or a microwave back in the break room.
4: Yeah.
5: I'll buy the tea, and you can get the water ready, and we can have a cup of tea right here.
4: Okay. Why not? The store's closed, right?
5: Right.
4: Okay, let's do it. You get the tea, and then I'll ring you. Oh, I'm glad you bought the cookies, too. I was starving.
5: Me too.
4: Wait till I tell Dad we had a tea party on the floor of his store. Oh, sorry about the styrofoam cups, by the way. It's all he had back there.
5: Oh, that's fine. You just have to promise me you'll come over to my house soon for a real tea party.
4: Oh, yeah. I'd like that. Mom and I had tea together a lot in those last couple weeks. It was one of those things she could have without feeling sick.
5: Mm-hmm.
4: I haven't had any tea since.
5: Then I am really honored that you're sitting here with me.
4: I really miss her, Grace.
5: And you always will.
4: You're the first person who said that to me. Everyone else always tells me that it'll get better. Time will change that. But it won't. Because I'll always miss her. Because she'll always be... be gone.
5: Oh, honey, I know.
4: Every day I think I see her. Walking down the hallway at school, coming into the store. I hear someone laugh, and I know it just had to be my mom. But then I remember Grace. I can see her body in the casket. So much makeup on her face.
5: I know.
4: And the smell of all that hairspray. And I touched her hand.
5: Sweetie.
4: And she felt like a mannequin. She wasn't there, Grace. She wasn't there. That wasn't my mom.
5: Come here, honey. It's all right. You can let it all out. You can cry. You can cry, honey. You know, you're right, sweetie. Your mom wasn't there. That was her body. That was a tired, sick body. One that she doesn't have any use for anymore.
4: I know.
5: And Becca, your mom knew Jesus Christ. She was forgiven for everything she'd done in this life. And she was at peace with God, her Father. And she's home now, Becca.
4: Yeah.
5: Far away from all the pain and all the suffering in this world.
4: But that doesn't make this big hole inside of me go away, Grace.
5: I know.
4: Why doesn't that make it stop hurting? Everybody acts like I'm supposed to have all this peace because my mom's in heaven. If I'm really a Christian, then why can't I be happy that she's in heaven?
5: I know.
4: Why don't I want to rejoice?
5: Oh, honey. Because you don't feel room for rejoicing yet. Not when there's so much weeping left inside you.
4: But when will I stop weeping? When will there be room for anything else?
5: There isn't a time limit on grief, sweetie.
4: But all the cards and the books people gave us, they all said time would heal everything.
5: Oh, no. I got those same cards when I was a little girl and my parents died. But no, time doesn't heal anything. The only thing that will get you through this awful time, Becca, is not time.
4: It won't get easier.
5: Sure, it'll get easier to occupy your mind with other things as each day passes, but time cannot heal. The orchestrator of time can. God can handle your grief, Becca, if you give it to him and you let him help you.
4: I don't really like God right now.
5: Why not?
4: Right after all this happened, somebody at our church told me that God doesn't give us more than we can handle.
5: No.
4: It made me really mad at God.
5: Honey, that person was only trying to help. But it's not a true statement.
4: He does give us more than we can handle.
5: Rebecca Taylor, everything is more than we can handle. God gives us the grace to get through each and every heartache that comes our way in this world. And
4: yeah.
5: And honey, there's no limit to his grace. Oh, he floods us with it as we ask him for it. And it is by his grace that we have any chance of finding the peace that passes all understanding. Oh, honey, he can heal your heart.
4: Oh, but I feel like I'm ripped up into a million pieces inside.
5: I know. God can put you back together and make you whole again, Becca.
4: I don't know, Grace. I don't know.
5: Will you do me a favor?
4: What is it?
5: Would you go for a walk with me?
4: Yeah. Let me just leave a note for my dad.

0: Grace Andrews, you tricked me.
1: I did nothing of the sort.
0: You didn't say we were coming to the hymn sing.
1: Well, you didn't ask. Would you like to go in with me?
0: I don't think so.
1: Well, tell you what. Finn and I are going to go in, and you can just sit down out here and listen. And if you change your mind, you can come on in and join me, okay?
0: Okay. Thanks, Grace.
1: Mm-hmm. I love you, Becca Taylor. Hymn number 48, please.
2: Well, Grace...

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I don't understand. And I hurt so much. Why?

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0: with Centennial Celebration. We're about to see this year's Spring Ball Processional, so we'd like to make sure that everyone is behind the barricades lining the streets. Before we get started tonight, I would like to remind everyone that there will be no carriage ride bringing up the rear of this year's processional, as the Queen of the Spring Ball will not be in attendance. Our thoughts and hearts are with Rebecca Taylor, who is still Coleraine's queen, but will not be with us tonight due to the recent loss of her mother. And now, let the parade begin! Tonight's processional will be led by Coleraine's king of the Spring Ball, Tom Trent, and his date, Lizzie Mitchell. All right, band, take it away.
1: Look at the king! Oh, he's so handsome.
2: He's been like this the whole time.

0: Look,
1: there's Brooke!
2: What? Are you sure that's her?
1: She looks so cute.
2: Where is she? What do you
3: and
2: see?
3: And she winds up coloring, spring all processional. The sesquicentennial celebration. Where is they? A reminder, as the last couple heads toward the ball, you are all invited to, looks like we have a change of plans. Ladies and gentlemen, I give you the queen of Coleraine's 150th spring ball, Rebecca Taylor, accompanied by her twin brother, Luke Taylor. And please make their entrance fit for a queen.
1: It's the most wonderful day.
4: Thank you, dear Heavenly Father, for being the healer of our souls.

Well, we pray that many hearts have been touched through this season of Down Gilead Lane, and that you, like Becca, can find that God's healing mercy and grace will overwhelm any pain or struggles that you have in your life. 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Today's program, And a Time to Dance, was a production of Keys for Kids Ministries because God loves kids. It was written and directed by Beth Culp, produced by Simon Guevara, engineered by Andrew B., with music by John Campbell. Our executive producer was Randy Heckman, and I'm Zach. We'll see you again next time on Keys for Kids, Down Gilead Lane.

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6: Hey, Uncle Nate!
7: Hey, Nate!
8: So this is the Creation Response Team.
6: So we're making a documentary to let the real people who put man on the moon tell their story.
8: Wait, we're in.
9: Look right there.
8: Yes.
9: It looks like a database of expenses for the Apollo project. 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
10: I guess you're all here because of the release of a supposed classified database from NASA.
9: Will NASA finally confess the true origin of the Apollo video footage?
10: No, wait a minute.
11: Don't most databases log information about the user whenever changes are made?
12: Yes, they do.
13: The user's name is Snoopy?
12: That's your culprit.
9: Did you change it?
14: I changed it from Snoopy to Meredith. Nathan Park is going to be in serious trouble.
15: There's no way. Nathan's been one of NASA's most faithful employees. Why would he want to discredit the Apollo mission?
2: And now, part three of Jonathan Park and Destination Moon.
12: So this is the real Saturn V rocket?
16: Yes, Jonathan. It's assembled from leftover parts from the canceled Apollo's 18 and 19 missions. I thought it would be a perfect place to interview Pratt Johnson. So, how are your interviews going?
12: Good. And I also left a message with General Charlie Duke.
16: General Duke is a neat man. Not only an astronaut, but a Christian. Let's see. So was...
12: Jim Irwin.
16: Yes.
12: I'm reading in his book, Destination Moon, right now. He said that we got to the moon one step at a time, and there were several waves of missions.
16: Yes, exactly. Like we've been discussing, the Soviets began the race to the moon. Then there was the man in space, Mercury missions. And those were followed by the next wave called Gemini.
12: What was Gemini?
16: We can t-

0: Continue to get ready for manned flight to the moon by practicing in-orbit docking techniques for when the lunar module would need to rendezvous with the command module.
1: And what about the Soviets?
0: In January of 1966, the Soviet Union's Luna 9 made the first unmanned soft landing on the moon and sent back pictures. 4 months later, we also made our first unmanned soft landing on the moon with Surveyor 1. Look who's here. Sir? This is Jonathan Park.
2: Right.
0: And Jonathan, this is Pratt Johnson.
2: Hello, Jonathan. I'm glad to meet you.
1: It's an honor, sir. Okay, why don't you have a seat right here? All you need to do is talk right here into this microphone.
2: Okay.
1: What was your job during the Apollo missions?
2: I was the supervisor of the chemical analysis section there in the Lunar Receiving Laboratory.
1: You were one of the first people to look at the rocks from the moon during Apollo 11. Many people say those rocks prove the moon is millions of years old.
2: There are three main assumptions made to get these ages. That we know how much of the different isotopes were there to begin with, how the rate had to be constant, and that the samples were totally isolated. There was none lost and none entered to get those kind of ages.
1: My dad always says the same thing, that radioisotope dating is based on assumptions.
2: That's correct, Jonathan. I hope people will realize that if we look at other facts and leave out assumptions, we can tell that this is a young universe that was created as God told us he did.
1: Did you meet some of the astronauts while you were working in the lab?
2: Jonathan, I did, and there was a hole in one of the gloves, and they were worried about possibility if they were lunar pathogens that would be contaminated with them, and a number of us had to go into the crew reception area. And it meant that we were there with them for about 10 days. And I got to meet Pete Conrad and Alan Bean.
1: So, Mr. Johnson, after being a part of American history like this, what do you hope you can pass on to your children and grandchildren?
2: This has given me the opportunity to speak to a lot of people and a recognition, I guess is the word, in my own family. That this was something special to tell them that we have a creator. He created all of this and set it up this way, and he tells us how he did it in the first couple of chapters of Genesis.
1: That was great, Mr. Johnson. Thank you for helping us out. It's been an honor to meet you.
2: Okay.
3: Pierce, because of those false entries in a NASA's database, I'm getting more phone calls than ever asking to have you on their radio and TV programs.
4: But we can't rest here. I want you to get on the phone right away and have our publicist put together a huge press conference this afternoon. With the publicity, even more people will want to see our TV broadcast tonight.
3: I'll get right on it.
5: Jonathan! Jonathan, are you there?
1: Yes, Dad, I'm here.
5: It just seems so silly to talk into my watch. Where are you?
1: Uncle Nate was just going to show me the old mission control.
5: Well, I'm gonna meet you there. We just finished up our meeting with Woody Bryant at Worldwide Gospel Network. He says he needs the recordings of our interviews right away, so I need your recorder.
1: Okay, Dad. I'll meet you here.
0: Okay. Here it is.
1: Wow, this is Mission Control.
0: Jonathan, Apollo is what followed the Gemini missions that I was telling you about. And that leads me to a sad story that took place right here in this room. On January 27th of 1967, Mission Control listened as they heard fire had broken out in the command module during the test of the launch pad. Astronauts Virgil Grissom, Edward White II, and Roger Chaffee were burned to death as Apollo 1 ended in disaster.
1: How terrible.
0: Yes, but the Apollo program continued its quest to win the race to the moon. By Apollo 7, we were testing communications, practiced rendezvous, and proved that the command and service modules could support life long enough to make it to the moon and back.
1: Tom Henderson was telling me that everyone was so shocked as NASA made the last-minute surprise announcement that Apollo 8 was going all the way around the moon.
0: Yes. Now, during Apollo 10, John Young stayed in orbit around the moon in the command module, while Thomas Stafford and Eugene Cernan flew the lunar module 5.5 miles above the moon's surface. Do you see this chair?
1: Yes.
0: Have a seat. This was the seat the Capcom sat in.
1: What's a Capcom?
0: Well, remember how the astronauts kept talking to Houston? And the person whose job it was to talk with them sat right here. And do you know who was sitting here when Apollo 11 made history as the first time man landed on the moon?
1: Who?
0: It was Charlie Duke.
1: No way!
0: Hello? Yes, sir? Okay. Oh, I'll be right there. Thank you. Oh, that was my boss. He wanted me in a meeting right away. I'll be right back. Oh, hey, Kendall.
6: Hello, Nate.
0: Kendall, I just got called into a meeting. Why don't you come on in?
6: Sounds good.
1: Hey, Dad.
6: Hey, Mr. Capcom. Mind if I sit next to you?
1: That'd be great. Dad, I can't help but feel there's something more to Pierce Davis that we don't know. Katie's part of our response team, too. Could she do some research on Pierce Davis's background?
6: That sounds good.
1: Why don't you call them on your watch?
6: That's a good idea. Katie, are you there? Katie?
7: Dad?
6: Yes, how are things back on Brennan Ranch?
7: Well, things are good.
6: Hey, I have a job for you. Can you do some research and find out as much about Pierce Davis as possible? I want to know what jobs he's had, any clubs he's been involved in, and as much about his past as possible.
7: Sure thing, Dad.
6: All right, I'll talk to you soon.
1: Dad, don't we need to rush my interviews off to the radio network?
6: Yes, Jim's going to meet us here to get them. So I guess we just need to wait.
1: Dad, I've heard a lot of people give scientific evidence to show that the moon is young. But I get a little confused about the whole moon dust issue.
6: Well, let me explain the thinking behind it. Dust from space collects on all planets and moons throughout our solar system.
1: So the older the moon is, the more dust we should find.
6: Yes. So there was some concern that there might be so much dust that the lunar module or astronauts may sink deep. But as we sent probes to the moon just before Apollo, like the Surveyor, we found out that there was just a thin layer of dust.
1: So that would prove that the moon is much younger than they thought.
6: The problem is, however, that since that time, there has been a big question about how fast the dust really does collect on the moon. Many scientists are now saying that it collects so slowly that the moon could be very old and still only have a thin layer.
1: So, Dad, what do you think?
6: Well, Jonathan, I tend to think that a thin layer of dust may indicate a young age for the moon. But because we really don't know the rate at which dust collects, we can't say for sure. So to be honest, I think we need to sit tight until we do know. In other words, I think for now the moon dust issue should be dropped by creationists until we get all the facts. Do you want to get that?
1: Oh, sure. Hello, this is Jonathan Park.
8: Jonathan, this is astronaut Charlie Duke. I understand you had called and you wanted to do an interview.
1: General Duke, what a surprise. It's so wonderful to talk to you. Okay, I've almost got the recorder hooked to the phone.
8: Okay.
1: Got it. General Duke, you're not going to believe it. I'm sitting in the very seat that you sat in as Apollo 11 landed on the moon. What was it like being the voice of Mission Control during this historic event?
8: Well, the descent to the landing was very, very exciting. We had some computer problems on the way down. So I thought we were going to stop the descent. We were going to have to abort, but they worked around them okay. But the most exciting was right towards the end when we were getting ready to land. They were running out of fuel, and we only had less than 30 seconds remaining. I called to Neil and Buzz. I said 30 seconds, which meant they had to be on the ground. I believe they landed with about 17 seconds fuel remaining in the descent tank. So it was very close. The tension was real high in Mission Control, and everybody was holding their breath.
9: 30 seconds. Contact light. Okay, engine stop. APA at a descent. Host control both auto. Descent engine command override off. Engine arm off. Port 13 is in.
10: We copy it down, Eagle.
9: Listen, Tranquility Base here. The Eagle has landed.
10: Roger, Tranquility. We copy you on the ground. You got a bunch of guys about to turn blue. We're breathing again. Thanks a lot.
9: Thank you.
1: Wow, how exciting. But I bet it wasn't even close to the experience you had 2.5 years later, when you were one of the crew on Apollo 16. What was your most memorable experience?
8: Well, for me, I had a number of them, I think, Jonathan. One was, the liftoff from Kennedy Space Center and that monstrous Saturn V rocket. Then a few hours later, we were on our way to the moon, and that view of Earth was just incredibly beautiful. And then, of course, the landing on the moon was another exciting event for John Young and myself. And Walking around and driving around on the moon was just a tremendous experience.
1: What does this all mean to you now that you're a Christian?
8: As the psalmist says in the 19th Psalm, the heavens declare the glory of God, the skies proclaim the works of his hands. So I see God's handiwork and God's design in the universe, and God has taken this experience that I had and allowed me to go all over the world speaking to various groups. That's been most rewarding over the last over 25 years for me now, to be able to share my faith with people all over the world.
1: General Duke, thank you so much for taking the time to help me with this interview.
8: You're welcome, Jonathan. All the best to you. Thank you very much. I'm glad we could have done it.
1: It's been an honor. Goodbye, sir.
0: Everett, what's this all about?
11: Nathan Park, I trust you more than any man that's worked for me. However, our investigation has found that your username logged onto the database when the suspect entries were made, and with the recording provided to us by Pierce Davis.
0: Pierce Davis? Now, since when does NASA trust Pierce Davis?
11: And I need to officially ask for your security card and inform you that your computer username and password are revoked.
12: But I don't know. Nate! Right over here!
13: There you guys are. Follow me.
6: What's wrong, Nate?
0: They just revoked my security card and computer privileges.
6: So what are you gonna do?
0: Well, first I'm gonna go in here.
14: Nathan Park, I thought I'd see you soon. I didn't want to suspend your password. I was just following orders.
0: Vernon, I understand, but I want you to help me. There was another username that was logged on to that database before it was changed to mine.
1: It was Snoopy.
14: Snoopy, eh? Wait a minute. It gets us into the system.
0: Oh. Can you track when the last time it was used?
14: I could, but I don't know if it's going to do you much good if it's outdated and hasn't been used. Wait! Someone logged into the system with that username yesterday morning at 8:07 a.m.
1: Oh, man.
0: Oh, fantastic.
14: It was the client in office number 37.
0: Thanks, Vernon. I owe you big time.
14: No problem, Nate.
1: Okay, I'm going to call Thad. Thad, are you there?
15: I'm here, buddy.
1: We found out the database was modified yesterday morning at 8:07 a.m. in office 37. Can you find a way to see if the security officers will play the video from that room at that time?
15: Check. We'll do our best. Over.
13: Look, you can't just ask us to play video from our security system for you.
1: But it's important.
16: Did you know that I come from Iraq? My parents were killed when I was very young.
13: And you're telling me all of this because?
16: So that you'll make me happy by playing that video.
13: And if we don't?
16: Do you want to hear the story of how I accidentally learned you can make cottage cheese from plain milk just by leaving it out too long?
13: No, thanks. Look, Frank, what would it hurt to roll the tape? I mean, there wouldn't be anything exciting anyway.
17: Just no more stories. Okay, keep an eye on this monitor right over here.
18: Seems kind of quiet.
1: Nobody there.
13: Wait, look!
18: It's Pierce Davis and his assistant.
13: It is. Okay, we're calling headquarters right away.
1: All right, I'm going to call Jesse real quick. Hello? Hello? Can anyone hear me? Hello?
15: Dad?
1: Yes, Jesse, we've got the evidence to nail Mr. Pierce for tampering with the database.
15: Oh, good work, guys. Since our time's running out, Dr. Park is asking all of us to meet back at the hotel. Can you get over there quickly?
1: We'll be there right away. Out.
17: Who did you say you were again?
19: The Creation Response Team.
1: Everyone.
16: They're on their way.
1: So, Dad, when I was talking to Pratt Johnson this morning, he was telling me about how he was locked in quarantine with the astronauts. But they didn't find anything, did they?
20: Not at all. As a matter of fact, by Apollo 15, they no longer require the astronauts to be quarantined. Science has proved that life can only come from life. We know that it is impossible for life to spontaneously start on a totally dead moon like ours. Evolution has never been proven, and it goes against the Bible.
1: What about if God created it there?
20: Well, there doesn't seem to be anything in the Bible that mentions God creating life anywhere else. And everything that we've observed on the moon has shown that there's no life there either. And I would say that the same thing goes for all other planets and moons throughout our universe. It really seems that Earth is the only place in which life exists.
21: Hey, the gang's all here.
22: Hey. You guys are all
23: right. Okay, all right, come on. Everybody sit down.
21: All right.
23: We've got to hurry.
21: He's right.
20: So first, I want to get reports from everyone. Where are we?
21: Well, Kendall, you know, we were able to put together our documentary, so it's going to air around the nation tonight, just before Pierce's TV special.
20: Oh, great
6: work, Jim.
21: Thanks.
1: Well, thanks to Jamal, NASA's security got to see the video recording of Pierce and his assistant breaking into the database.
2: Caught red-handed.
15: Hello? Hello, Dad?
6: Oh, that's Katie calling on my watch. Yes, honey, I'm here.
15: Dad, I was able to research more on Mr. Davis just like you asked.
6: Good work. What did you find?
15: Listen to this. Pierce Davis is the son of Eric Davis, who was one of the astronauts that was to go to the moon.
1: So he was trained right here at Johnson.
15: Yes. I found a Davis family website in which they post some of their family's history. His nickname was Snoopy. He also told stories of how he would sometimes take his 12-year-old son to work with him because he also wanted to be an astronaut when he grew up, like his dad.
16: Pierce Davis!
1: So how come we've never heard of this astronaut, Eric Davis?
15: It turns out that during a routine physical, they detected what may have been a heart murmur. He was finally removed from astronaut training and reassigned an office job there at Johnson Space Center. He worked there until heart failure took his life 12 years ago.
6: Katie, excellent research. We better run. We'll talk to you soon.
15: We're all praying for you back here.
6: Okay.
16: Bye-bye, Bye, Katie.
21: Wow, it sounds like Pierce Davis has never been able to live with the fact that NASA cut his father from being an Apollo astronaut.
23: Good job, Creation Response Team. You've got the information you need to accomplish your mission. Now you need to get it out to the public. Any ideas?
1: No, wait. I came across a late-breaking story that said Pierce Davis was holding a press conference right outside of Johnson's parking lot. It starts at 5 p.m.
23: That's it. What if we show up with the real facts?
16: Oh,
6: I agree. We need to hurry. It's already 4:30. I'm going to call Nate so he can alert NASA authorities, and then we're headed to a press conference.
21: All right. Let's go, everybody.
3: Yesterday, it was brought to the world's attention that NASA's own database contained entries showing that it did, in fact, lease Hollywood Studios. NASA has now had over 24 hours to reply to this charge, and they have had none. Now, I'll take questions.
4: What will your TV special cover tonight?
3: We'll look at the footage from the supposed moon landing. We'll show how the shadows aren't parallel.
22: Tonight on our special, we will be showing a photograph of a rock that has the letter C written on it.
3: This is my assistant, Colin Richards.
22: This was obviously a marked stage prop, and a stagehand forgot to remove the C before rolling film.
3: And my personal favorite is the American flag waving on the moon. But how is that even possible? The moon has no atmosphere. Yes, sir?
6: Regarding the shadows on the moon, objects on a flat surface will cast parallel shadows, but the moon's surface is bumpy and uneven. Because of the different angles of the ground, shadows were cast in unparallel directions. As far as your rock with the letter C on it, NASA's original negatives of that rock do not have a letter on it. That didn't show up until later when the print was made.
24: It's that same guy from Seattle. Watch this.
3: Well, there's no way to explain the flag.
6: Actually, as astronauts Aldrin and Armstrong planted the flag into the ground, it shook the cloth, which looks like it was waving. Also, the metal arm that held the flag was not fully extended, so it was wrinkled. In still photographs, this makes it look like the flag was rippling in the wind.
3: Well, regardless of all those details, the truth is now out.
21: You broke into NASA's computers and added that bogus information.
3: I don't know what you're talking about.
25: Is what you're saying true?
21: Yes.
26: Get up on stage so we can hear you.
3: This man doesn't know what he's talking about.
27: He's going up on stage.
28: Get off of here.
21: The people need to hear the truth. My name's Jim Brennan, and I'm with the Creation Response Team. Now, in working with NASA, we discovered that Pierce Davis broke into NASA's computer system and added the false records.
3: He's lying.
21: Well, you'll need to convince the authorities of that. And here they come for you right now.
3: Run, Colin!
28: Pierce, it's all over. They know the truth.
4: Stop! Police! Pierce Davis, come with me!
3: My father was great. He could have been the best astronaut NASA ever had.
4: Get into the car.
3: You said you were from the Creation Response Team?
21: Yes, and I should mention that just in an hour or so, we have a documentary airing on the Worldwide Gospel Network.
25: Gospel Network? Is your team some kind of religious organization?
21: We just want to show that science agrees with the scriptures and that the God of the Bible is our creator.
3: To hide your team, stumble across the Pierce Davis issue.
21: Well, actually, we heard about the lies being...
29: Thank you for tuning in to America's Favorite Network. We want to inform you of a schedule change in tonight's programming. Originally scheduled was the TV special One Small Step for Man, One Giant Leap of Faith. However, the show's creator and host, Mr. Pierce Davis, and his assistant were taken into custody earlier today on suspicion of tampering with NASA's computer records. In place of the special presentation, we'll broadcast the video from the press conference in which Davis was arrested.
4: Jim!
0: Kendall!
20: Hey, Miles!
0: Hey, you heading back to the room?
5: Yep.
0: Well, I want to say good work to both of you. There's just one bone I want to pick with you, though.
21: Oh, what's that?
0: Jim, you made a serious mistake.
21: How?
0: Up there on the stage, when you started talking about the God of the Bible, you really came off as a religious nut, if I can say so.
21: Well, I thought what he said was very appropriate.
0: As a response team, what the public thinks of you is everything.
21: Well, Miles, I'm much more concerned with what my Creator thinks of me than the public. Romans 1:16 says, "For I am not ashamed of the gospel of Christ, for it is the power of God unto salvation to everyone that believeth, to the Jew first and also to the Greek."
20: Miles, that's our mission. We thought you understood that.
0: Maybe I've been wasting my time. As for now, I don't feel like celebrating. I think I'm headed home this evening.
20: Well, the team will miss you.
0: Well, tell them good work for me. Have fun at the Apollo reunion tomorrow night.
21: All right, we'll do.
20: Take care.
1: Thank you for getting us into this reunion, Uncle Nate.
7: After all you've done, you deserve it.
8: I just got to talk to some of the guys from the Apollo 11 Mission Control.
9: Oh, yeah? Well, Timmy and I just got to talk to one of the astronauts about driving the moon rover.
10: Oh, well, I just got to meet the guy who figured out how to squeeze an entire steak dinner into those tubes of toothpaste.
16: This has been a wonderful experience for me. I guess I just have one question.
20: Yes, Jamal?
16: Well, how can it be that science can do something so wonderful as put us on the moon, but also teach us that we evolved by random chance?
20: Oh, Jamal, science can do some wonderful things. When NASA put a man on the moon, they performed experiments, tested theories, and learned about space and the moon as they observed it. That's observational science.
21: You know, and that's the type of science that invents new technology, solves problems, and helps us to better understand the world around us.
9: So how's that different from evolutionary science?
20: Well, studying evolution is completely different. It's called origin science. They're trying to reconstruct what might have happened in the past, and since no human was there to see how things came into being, they can only speculate based on what they observe today. And Jamal, there's your answer. Isn't it ironic when NASA put a man on the moon, every mission was designed down to the very detail? They left nothing to chance.
11: If I could get everybody's attention, please.
20: Shh. Here we go.
11: In just a few moments, we have a program. But first, I would like to stop and recognize a group of very special people. This group of people took it upon themselves to help NASA by bringing out the truth. Let's give a big hand to the Creation Response Team.
20: Good work, guys. We did it.
1: Yes.
11: I thought it would be appropriate to remember back with a multimedia presentation, so please, let's dim the lights, as we remember the fulfillment of a journey that mankind had dreamed about for thousands of years. It was Destination Moon.
12: I'm going to step off the land now. That's one small step for man, one giant leap for mankind.
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20: Until next time, this is Dr. Kendall Park reminding you, this is our Father's world. God created it. We can explore it. So live the adventure.

0: millions of years, it's a major stumbling block.
1: Answers with Ken Ham, one of the editors of the new apologetics magazine called Answers. Ken, are you insinuating that the teaching of millions of years for the age of fossils is a real stumbling block to people listening to the gospel?
0: Well, to be honest, I can clearly document this is so. You know, over the years, I've collected numerous quotes from scientists like the late Carl Sagan and others in the secular world. And the sad thing is that these quotes all state the same basic thing, but in different ways. They ask questions like, how can there be a loving, all-powerful God when we see death, disease, suffering, violence, mutations, and all sorts of other horrible things all around us? You know, these scientists look at this present groaning world, and they assume that if there's a God, he can't be loving and all-powerful. But sadly, when Christians agree with these non-Christians that the fossil record is millions of years old and was formed before man, this actually reinforces this problem. You see, this would mean that death and bloodshed, violence, as they see around them today, existed before Adam sinned. What a difference it makes when these non-Christians are shown this is a fallen world. It's not millions of years old. It was once perfect, but now is groaning because of our sin.
1: Is there really strong evidence from science that shows that the earth is young and not old? Find out when you read our newest booklet written by Dr. Terry Mortensen of our staff. It's available on our website, answersradio.com. 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
2: This is Healthy Living, featuring Dr. Ken Cooper, founder of the Cooper Aerobic Center in Dallas, Texas. The research is overwhelming. Moderate activity on a regular basis can increase both the length and quality of your life. Here's Dr. Cooper.
3: You know, we've known for many years that exercise has potential of prolonging your life, reducing deaths from all causes. Let me go back a few years and tell you a few of those studies. Of course, the famous Harvard alumni study followed these men for at least 30 years. And they showed that if they burned 2,000 calories per week in an exercise program, it extended their life by 2.4 years. Well, that's like running 20 miles a week. Longshoremen studies from California showed that those men who worked on the docks versus those who worked in the offices lived longer, reduced deaths from heart attacks. Postmen who walked their beats lived longer than office workers or truck drivers. And finally, bus drivers in Great Britain didn't live as long and had a higher incidence of heart disease as compared to the conductors on those double-deck buses walking up and down those steps all day. So we know that exercise does reduce deaths from all causes and prolong life, but it doesn't take running 20 miles a week. As I've mentioned previously, just avoiding inactivity is the first step, and try to walk at least 30 minutes continuously 4 or 5 days a week, and I can assure you it'll improve your health and prolong your life.
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4: 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Chapter 2, Big Changes. On February 15, 1908, Flora Lewis underwent surgery for stomach cancer right in her own bed in her bedroom. Three doctors and two nurses came to the house and transformed the upstairs into a makeshift hospital ward. Jack retreated into the attic while he waited to hear whether or not his mother would survive the operation. As the smell of ether and disinfectant wafted up through the ceiling into the attic, he wondered what would happen to him if his mother died. It was hard for him to imagine. Family pets had died before, a dog, a canary, and two mice. But what was it like when a parent died? Jack had no idea. Much to his relief, Jack did not have to find out what it would be like.
5: His mother survived the operation and regained her strength. However, a death did occur in the Lewis family. 2 months after his mother's operation, Jack's grandfather Lewis, who had lived with them at the Little Leah house since the family moved into it, had a stroke and died. Following Grandfather Lewis's death, Jack's father became withdrawn and moody, so much so that Jack found it difficult to have a conversation with him. And soon after Grandfather Lewis's funeral, Flora's health began to decline, and Jack's mother grew weaker by the day. This situation made Jack's father even more moody, until Jack hated being in the same room with him. Although Flora's father was an Episcopal minister, the Lewis family was not particularly religious. They attended service every Sunday at St. Mark's Church, where Jack read aloud from

0: linking these two worlds. He wrote a story about King Bublik II, who inhabited his imaginary world, and about how the king had discovered India. Jack also painted a map of his world in which India was not a country in Asia, but a large island off the coast of Animal Land. And Warren mapped the sea routes between the two kingdoms and drew pictures of the vessels that traveled those routes. August 23, 1908, was Albert Lewis's 45th birthday. But there was no celebrating at Little Leah that day. Early in the morning, while Jack was still in bed, his father came into the room.
1: "Your mother has gone," he said.
0: Jack struggled to wake up properly and take in what his father had just said. Gone where? To see a doctor? To the seaside? Then the horrible truth crept over him. Not gone somewhere, but gone forever. Soon both brothers were dressed in their Sunday best clothes and led into their parents' bedroom.
2: "Look at her. Isn't she beautiful?"
0: one of their aunts asked. Jack wanted to vomit. His mother lay fully dressed on top of the bed. As far as he could see, there was nothing beautiful about his mother's dead body. He was not looking at her. He was looking at it. The funeral and burial that followed were a blur in Jack's mind as he tried to grasp what had happened to him and, just as important, what would happen to him now. His father behaved strangely, sobbing uncontrollably sometimes, and at other times telling the boys to leave the room because he did not want to see them. Things only got worse when Jack's Uncle Joseph, his father's older brother, died unexpectedly 10 days after Flora's death. There was another round of family visitors, with the now familiar journey to the church in the hearse for the funeral service and burial in St. Mark's Churchyard. Jack and Warren waited for things to return to normal at Little Leah, though deep in his heart, Jack knew they never would. Jack's father was barely able to function after the death of his father, his wife, and his brother in a 4-month period. Jack always assumed that he would eventually follow in his brother's footsteps to school in England. But now, his father seemed desperate to get rid of him. As a result, Jack was enrolled at Wynyard House School in Hertfordshire with Warren, and hasty preparations were made for the boy's departure for England. Within 3 weeks of his mother's death, Jack found himself walking along a Belfast quay in the evening. The three Lewis men, Jack, Warren, and their father, walked in awkward silence as Jack's new boots made a hollow sound on the wooden dock. Every step he took irritated Jack. He had never worn such uncomfortable clothes before, and the thought of spending the next 4 years dressed in them was almost more than he could bear. He wore a bowler hat that perched on his head. The hat was slightly on the small side and fit with a vice-like grip. Jack also wore an Eton collar, a large white starched affair that chafed at his neck, a tightly buttoned waistcoat, and knickerbockers. The three of them found their way to the ship that would ferry the boys to England and clambered up the gangplank. It should have been an exciting moment, but it reminded Jack of the happy summer voyage he had taken with his mother to England and France, in what now appeared to him to have been a different and more innocent life. Eventually, with a great sigh of relief, Albert Lewis announced that the ship would be leaving soon, and he had better disembark. Then he burst into a bout of sobbing. Both brothers looked on stoically. Jack, for one, had seen enough adult shows of emotion in the past few months to last him a lifetime, and he was glad when his father composed himself and turned and left the ship. As bleak as the situation was, Jack and Warren managed to exchange smiles as the ship cast off from the quay. With a belch of black smoke from the ship's funnel, the propeller began to churn the water, and the vessel started its journey down the Belfast Lock to the open sea. Jack stood on the starboard side of the ship and peered into the night, hoping

0: catch a last glimpse of a light from the Little Leah house, but all he saw was darkness. The following morning, the ship docked in Liverpool, where the boys disembarked and made their way to the train station. As the train rattled its way closer to London, Jack's confusion and grief hardened itself into an instant dislike of England. Jack compared the flimsy wooden fences to the sturdy stone walls of Ireland, and the imposing red brick farmhouses to the picturesque white cottages of home. Even the shape of the haystacks annoyed him. The stacks were taller and more pointed than Irish haystacks. During his time at home, Warren had said little about life at Wynyard House, and Jack found himself wondering why he did not have more information about their destination. He would find out soon enough. The brothers changed trains at Euston Station in London for the 20-minute ride to Watford. Jack took a deep breath as he stood outside his new school, an ugly, semi-detached yellow brick house with a strip of gravel in place of a garden and front yard. Inside the place was even grimmer than the outside. The dormitory where the 9 boarders slept was stark and unwelcoming. The windows had no curtains, and Jack passed the first night with a full moon shining in his face. The following day, school lessons began, as Jack struggled to grasp the full extent of the misfortune that had befallen him. The headmaster of Wynyard House School, the Reverend Robert Capron, ruled the place like a mad sea captain. The morning began with breakfast in the dining room. The boys, 9 boarders and 8 day boys, sat at one end of a long table. At the other end of the table sat the Reverend Capron with his silent wife, his son, whom the boys named Wee Wee, and his 3 sullen adult daughters. Wee Wee appeared to be the only person who had the courage to speak to his father, and then only when replying to a question. The boys ate in silence, and each spoonful of porridge felt like a lump in Jack's mouth, so much so that Jack could barely swallow. Already, just one day into his school experience, Jack dreaded what would come next. Following breakfast, the boys were all marched into a single schoolroom. The walls held no charts or other interesting reference tools, just 3 canes lined up on hooks and ready to be pulled down and applied to a boy's legs or bottom at any time. Arithmetic was the first lesson, though there was no formal instruction. The Reverend Capron, whom the boys nicknamed Oldie, merely told the boys to start writing sums on their slates. Oldie did not seem to care what the sums were. The exercise lasted for 2 hours, and Jack began to wonder whether he was ever going to be taught anything. A short break followed arithmetic, and then it was time for the boys to study Latin. Here again, Oldie barely spoke, and Jack found himself going over the Latin exercises he had learned from his mother. He could almost hear her voice reading along with him, gently correcting him. It was all he could do to keep from crying. Lunch proved to be as dismal as breakfast, and after lunch the boys were sent outside to exercise, which consisted of playing a game of rounders on the gravel strip at the front of the school building. As Jack ran around on the sharp stones, he wished for the soft green grass that surrounded Little Leah. Jack soon learned to hate any form of organized sports, mainly because he and Warren had inherited defective thumbs from their father. A normal thumb has 2 joints that bend, but the Lewis brothers each had only 1 bending joint on each of their thumbs, making them clumsy at holding a bat or catching a ball. Afternoon studies were just as boring and undirected as those in the morning, though Jack did get his first glimpse at how Oldie disciplined his students. During class, Oldie asked one of the boys, Peter, a question regarding a geometrical proof. Peter began to give his answer, but it was not correct. Jack watched in shock as Oldie pulled down one of the canes from the wall and began beating the desk, yelling, "Think! Think! Think!" at Peter. Despite the admonishment to think, a clearly frightened Peter could not come up with the right answer.
1: "Come here, boy,"
0: Oldie finally demanded. Jack watched as Peter gingerly walked forward.
1: "Bend over there,"
0: Oldie said, pointing to a spot at the front of the classroom. Peter did as he was commanded, while Oldie walked to the back of the room with his cane in hand. Suddenly, Oldie spun around, ran forward, and brought the full weight of the cane down as hard as he could against Peter's backside. Peter made no sound as Oldie turned around and repeated the procedure. 6 times he stroked the cane against Peter's bottom, and when Oldie was done, Peter let out a whimpering groan of pain that made Jack feel sick to his stomach. It was one of the worst acts of cruelty Jack had witnessed, and he decided, as much as he was able, to try to avoid being punished with the cane. The living conditions at Wynyard House also shocked Jack. Back home at Little Leah, he was used to having the run of the house, but here every move had to be accounted for. There was one washroom with a single tub, and each boy got to take a bath once a week. The toilet situation would have been enough to get the school closed, had it ever been inspected. There was only one outhouse, located at the back of the school, and no one ever cleaned it. To make matters worse, the boys' snacks and any extra food sent to them from home were stored in the outhouse. The situation at Wynyard House did not improve, and each day Oldie seemed to make up new rules and new punishments to go with them. 2 weeks after arriving there, Jack wrote a pleading letter home to his father.
2: "My dear Pappy, Mr. Capron said something I am not likely to forget. Curse the boy behind Warney's back because Warney did not bring his jam to tea. No one ever heard such a rule before. Please, may we not leave on Saturday? We simply cannot wait in this hole until the end of term. Your loving son, Jack."
0: Unfortunately, Albert did not respond to his son's plea, and the Lewis boys were left at Wynyard to fend for themselves until the end of the term. The only bright spot during this time was that Oldie often banished the boys from school and commanded them to go for long walks together. Sometimes the boys were told to go out for the entire day. Instead of walking for miles, the boys stopped at nearby villages and bought candies to sustain themselves. Then they would follow a canal as it meandered through the flat countryside. Trains and the odd motor car raced by, adding to the general excitement. It was on one of these walks that Jack enjoyed his first philosophical discussion. He and one of the older boys got into a conversation about whether the future was a line that had already been drawn, or was rather an unknown entity that was created at the time it happened. Jack loved the conversation and realized that he much preferred talking about ideas than about everyday matters like school. When the Lewis boys returned to Little Leah for Christmas, Jack was sure he could convince his father not to send them back to Wynyard House School. But Mr. Lewis turned a deaf ear to his pleas, convinced that a little hardship would go a long way to toughening his boys up in the English school tradition. And so the boys returned to Wynyard House School. That year, in 1909, in which he turned 11 years old, Jack had begun to find solace in Christianity. As a young boy in Ireland, religion had been all around him. His grandfather Hamilton was a preacher who recited an endless number of psalms to himself as he turned senile. And his mother had liked to read the Church of England prayer book. Jack, however, had never thought about the personal implications of Christianity until his time at Wynyard House. The experience of school there was so bad that Jack found himself looking forward to the Sunday visit to St. John's Church for the morning service. At first, Jack had been put off by the high church feel of St. John's, where the members of the congregation crossed themselves and bowed to the altar. But soon this subsided, and Jack began to listen to the sermons and prayers, and he decided to do everything he could to be a good Christian. Jack took to praying each night and morning, and reading his Bible every day. The practice helped him bear his times at school a little more easily, as did his visits home to Ireland, where Jack and Warren liked nothing better than to pack a picnic lunch and bicycle off into the countryside of County Down. By then, cars were becoming more common on Irish roads, and Warren was fascinated with them. But for his part, Jack preferred to stay out of their way, often hopping over a fence when he heard a car coming toward him. After Jack had been at Wynyard House School for 1 year, Warren graduated and went on to study at Malvern College in rural Worcestershire. In Jack's mind, this provided the perfect opportunity for him to leave the school as well. But Jack's father would have none of it. Still wrapped in his own grief at the death of his wife, father, and brother, he had no idea how bad things had become at Wynyard. In fact, the situation had become so bad in 1909 that another parent had complained of abuse to the police, and a scandal had followed. The matter was settled out of court, but half of the remaining students were withdrawn from the school, leaving just 4 day boys and 5 boarders, one of whom, unfortunately, was Jack Lewis. After the police investigation, Oldie became even more erratic. He prowled the hallway looking for boys to punish and took to holding the shorter boys up high by their collars and swinging the cane at their calves. The effect reminded Jack of a macabre pendulum on a grandfather clock. Fortunately, Jack, who was a good and quiet student, managed to avoid being beaten himself, but he suffered terribly watching his friends being so cruelly treated. Within a year of Warren's leaving Wynyard House School, Oldie was a broken man, unable to carry on the daily affairs of running even the smallest of schools. One day, he announced that Wynyard was closing, and he was going back to his vocation as a minister. Jack was astonished that his prayers had been answered. Wynyard House School was over. It was history. But what lay ahead of him now? We hope you've enjoyed C.S. Lewis, Master Storyteller by Janet and Jeff Benge. 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
1: With SRN News, I'm Bernie Bennett in Washington. President Donald Trump and Vice President J.D. Vance teamed up Thursday to close out the second and final night of the Republicans' midterm conference in Dallas, imploring voters to stick together to save the party's majorities in Congress. President Trump asked the attendees to pledge that they would vote in the midterms.
2: Please raise your right hand. I pledge to the greatest president in the history of the United States that loves us so much he can't even breathe.
1: Vice President Vance said undecided voters should look at the Trump administration's record rather than vote for Democrats.
3: Do not throw the baby out with the bathwater. Don't give the country over to a bunch of crazy people because you happen to disagree with us on a policy issue here or there.
1: Republicans know that they're up against history, which traditionally rebuffs the party in power during midterms, but they rely on the president's personal appeal to voters. Mr. Vance said with the primetime speaking slot right before the president, it was widely watched by a potential heir to the Make America Great Again movement. On Wednesday night, Republicans heard a new midterm promise in Dallas.
4: President Trump addressed the RNC midterm convention in Dallas.
2: If we win the midterms, we will, on the other hand, provide a, let's call it Trump dividend, $5,000 for every adult citizen in our country.
4: The White House said new investment makes the plan possible and called for making the Trump tax cuts permanent. Willie Nelson, Washington.
1: The U.S. is commemorating the 25th anniversary of the 9/11 attacks that left 3,000 people dead and the nation shaken. That is today. This is SRN News. California parents are suing school officials. Correspondent Michael Harrington reports.
5: The lawsuit accuses the Palo Alto United School District of sending high school students on a field trip to a local mosque. There they were given Korans and hijabs and encouraged to participate in Muslim religious rituals. It's all part of the school's social justice pathway program, but the only trip to a religious institution was to the mosque. Amongst the parents filing suit are Jews, Hindus, and Zoroastrians. School officials say they're reviewing their practices. Michael Harrington reporting.
1: As Jewish Americans begin their celebration of the High Holy Days, major Jewish organizations are calling on Congress to allocate $1 billion to help houses of worship harden their physical security. Among those urging the funding boost is Nathan Diamant, executive director of the Orthodox Union Advocacy Center. And he tells Jewish News Service that annual funding for the nonprofit security grant program has grown from $10 million in 2004 to just $300 million this year. This is SRN News. Worries about the existing rise of, rather the existential rise of AI has reached Capitol Hill.
6: Amid growing concerns about the potential for artificial intelligence programs to elude human control, lawmakers are demanding information from OpenAI about the breach of AI startup Hugging Face. OpenAI itself disclosed the attack in July, but Republican Senator Josh Hawley's launched an investigation seeking more detail about it. Well, Democratic Senator Chris Van Hollen is calling on OpenAI to immediately grant federal cybersecurity agencies access to information that would allow them to assess the safety and risks of OpenAI's models. Ben Thomas, Washington.
1: The U.S., the Trump administration, has advanced an idea, a proposal, a dramatic overhaul of the once-in-a-decade U.S. Census. You can hear more details on these and more.
7: 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May God bless you through this sermon.
8: It is a joy to be with you today, and since I see you guys over here, I'll talk more this direct. You guys can just imagine what's okay. So, do you like pets?
9: Yeah.
8: Yeah. Okay, well, this is a story that actually happened to a little girl who used to live overseas, like in a missionary family. My wife and I have been, we've taken our kids across the world and been missionaries in Asia before, and it's a very long flight, and it should be illegal to take children that long in a plane. But, so you parents hear God's call, and they take them to go serve as missionaries somewhere, right? And you children have to leave all their stuff in the States and travel to a new place, get new friends, new foods, all sorts. It's hard. In fact, one of the things that happened to us, the time when we went to Cambodia, how old would Hannah have been? 3 years old. So younger than you guys. But imagine being 3 years old and your absolute favorite toy. Did I do something wrong? Absolute favorite toy. Am I off or on her? Does it matter? Okay, good. Absolute favorite toy she had was one of those plastic kitchen sets where you can imagine you're cooking things, right, and causing fires and the fire alarm going up. I mean, making food for your dolls, right? Well, our daughter didn't know, but we had to sell everything because we were going to shrink all of our stuff down to 12 suitcases and travel to Cambodia. Well, she didn't know all that. She can't understand at 3 years old. And so imagine the day when someone came to our house and we had a yard sale and they came and they bought her kitchen set and they're taking it to their trunk. And she's following after crying and say, what? You know, she didn't understand. It was very hard. So imagine a little girl having to do something like that. She goes to this far off place. It could be like Indonesia, it could have been Cambodia, it could even be parts of India. This story could happen in any of those places because of what's going to be in the story. Okay, and while she's there, she's starting to learn to eat new foods. You guys have any favorite foods? Mac and cheese. Yeah, that one's not usually there. If you would have said something with rice, that would have been a better chance. But do you have any favorite fruits? Watermelon. That one's also very different there. It's yellow.
9: But it's there.
8: It's there. It's banana. They have bananas. Lots of different types of bananas. Big bananas, small bananas. Bananas that always have ants on them. green bananas. Yellow bananas. They even have longer things called plantains. But they have things like mango. Have you had mango before?
9: Yes.
8: Ooh, yes. It's like the fruit of heaven. Yeah. Well, so she's getting to know her foods. She's getting to know new things. She sees different animals, maybe even some monkeys. That'd be kind of cool, right? Run into your room, steal something shiny, and run out the window. Yeah, really cool. But there's something in her heart that she just really, really wants. And so she comes up to her parents and says, Mommy, Daddy, please, please, please. You know how the kids do that over and over again. Please, please, please, can you give me a kitty cat? Do you guys like cats?
9: Yeah.
10: All right.
8: Okay. All right, so that would have been a hard no, huh? Okay, but all right, well, so Mom and Dad tried to say no, but how does that work? The children just go, please, please, please. It just gets worse, right? Please, please, please, please, please, just one kitty cat. And they eventually wear the parents down. Until finally, the mother and apparently father is not allergic. They say, okay, we'll get you a cat. And so they're so excited. She's so excited. They go and they find a cat. And they beautiful little cat. And what do you want to name the cat?
9: Daniel.
8: Daniel. Okay. Good job. That actually works pretty well. Good deal. Okay, so Daniel. And so she's all excited. I got a kitty cat. It's wonderful. And Daniel. And they have a wonderful time playing together. And Daniel runs around. Daniel probably chases some of the most important insects in the area. Geckos. Geckos are wonderful. You want geckos. They eat mosquitoes. But the problem is cats like geckos. And they eat their tails, which is really kind of gross. And but the cat does the rats and all these other things, so that's good. So Daniel's doing fine. But the reason why Mommy and Daddy said no for her having a cat was because every year they fly back home to see their family. The family does. And so who's going to take care of Daniel? You can't take Daniel on a 14-hour plane flight. That doesn't work. Okay, just to go there and come back. So they had to find a place to keep Daniel safe. Now, we had a puppy dog, Prince Harry. When we were gone for that month, he didn't do as well. Created a lot of bad habits, going to the bathroom where he shouldn't go. And so it's hard. So that's why Mom and Dad probably said no to Daniel, but she kept asking, so she had Daniel, and so they said, okay, when we go back to the States for a month, we found another family that will watch Daniel while you're there. She said, oh, that's good. And so on the day that we pack up our stuff and we get ready to fly, the gardener will come and take Daniel and take him to the other house. She said, okay. So they got all their stuff packed up, and Daniel, of course, doesn't really care what's happening. That's because it's a cat. We live in their world. They don't really care about us. I have a cat, too. And so they got up, and they got in the van to go away, and the gardener came and got Daniel, and they waved goodbye as they're driving away, and the gardener went and knocked on the door of the house who was going to watch Daniel. At least the house he thought that he was going to watch Daniel. And the door opened up, but the missionary family was there, and they saw the gardener, and they saw the cat, and they said, hello, how are you? He's like, oh, very good. I brought the cat for you to watch the cat. And they're like, we don't know about this plan. But all of a sudden, their children saw the cat. And they, oh, look, kitty cat just for us. And boom, they came and got the cat, and the gardener walked away. Well, the parents, after the children are taking the cat and running with the cat and playing, they thought, well, what's happening here? We didn't want a cat. We didn't know about this. And says, well, the kids are having fun with it. I guess we'll be okay. And so they played, and they ate dinner, and then they all go to bed. Well, in the middle of the night, while people are sleeping, what do cats do? They run around. They do all sorts of stuff. If you have a camera, it's hilarious. But they do crazy things. They usually do all the stuff you don't want them to do, run on the counters and everything, and who knows what else. Well, early the next morning, the mother got up to get breakfast ready. And as she walked into the kitchen, she saw she saw a snake on the floor, and she screamed because they have cobras there. Not that one. That's a stuffed one, of course. But and she sees this cobra, and she screams, and she jumps back. But as she looks closer, the cobra is not moving. And she looks a little closer again, and she sees there's a little bit of blood in the back of the neck of the cobra, and it's not moving. And there was Daniel sitting over in the corner of the kitchen, just looking all proud of himself, licking his paws, and just kind of smiling like cats never do. And she realized that Daniel, the cat, had killed the cobra, which some of the cats do that. And they said, wonderful, what a blessing, praise God, thank you so much for being here. And they gave lots of great food to Daniel that morning and so forth. And after the family had had all that time celebrating and so forth, there was a knock at the door. It was the gardener. And the gardener says, I'm so sorry, I brought the cat to the wrong house. It's supposed to be over at this family's house. And they said, oh, no, God led you to bring Daniel to our house last night, because he saved us from that cobra. And so the Bible talks about how God goes before us and even behind us. I like to say he cleans up after us oftentimes. But he goes before us to prepare the way, and he protects us. And sometimes he can even use a cat for that. So we can trust him with all of our lives, okay? All right, let's pray together. Father, thank you for these beautiful stories that remind us of your love and your care. Even to doing something as simple as that, but yet loving that family and caring in such a beautiful way. I pray that we'll come to know and trust you more like that too. Help us to cry out to you and to trust you and to give you our hearts. Bless each one here. Be with our children that are here. Work in their lives, Father. Protect them. Bless their families. May their homes be places of love and joy and peace, and give them a foundation to be able to grow in this world and learn more about you. Thank you for this time. Now we pray in the name of Jesus. Amen. Okay, you guys going to keep the snake for the sermon, or will that distract somebody?
10: Oh, we're
8: going to
10: give it back.
8: Okay, all right. Want the cat, though? You want to hold the cat until the end of the sermon?
10: No, okay.
8: Hopefully it won't make you sick. All right, so for the rest of us older children now, you have your Bibles? Okay, we're going to do a little bit of an adventure today. Not my normal kind of active, crazy sermon, just because I don't have the energy today. But this title, if you were looking for a title, if you're a title person for sermons, it would be called The Four G's. And so we're going to be looking for four words that start with a G. That's right. You guys are quick. Good. Okay, so we're going to be looking for four G's. And it's an amazing section of Scripture that teaches us something truly powerful in our own lives. And Margie, I love that verse that you picked. And if you guys didn't catch that, again, turn your Bible, if you can find it, turn your Bible to 1 Peter again. That is such an amazing verse, and it's going to come into play for us, okay? 1 Peter chapter 3 that you kicked off with our time to pray and sing together, okay? 1 Peter chapter 1 verse 3, sorry about that. 1 Peter. So it's right after James and right before 2 Peter. Yes, thank you. Yes. I can tell you were a lot of fun in classes. When I was teaching mathematics, I had a lot of fun with the students too. So, all right, so 1 Peter chapter 1, verse 3. It says, "Blessed be the God and Father of our Lord Jesus Christ, who, according to his abundant mercy, has begotten us again to a living hope through the resurrection of Jesus Christ from the dead." In Ephesians, we're told that we were adopted. Okay? Colossians says we were transferred from darkness to light. All of those, if you'll notice, adopted, transferred, begotten, all of those words are past tense. It's a reality. Okay? Hallelujah. So we have been begotten again to a lively hope through the resurrection of Jesus Christ from the dead, and to an inheritance incorruptible and undefiled that does not fade away, reserved in heaven for you. Oh, brothers and sisters, you have people around you in the world today seeking and longing to try to find meaning, security, purpose, wealth, all these things, and you don't realize we have this now. And more than that, verse 5, who are kept by the power of God through faith for salvation ready to be revealed in the last time. So, in this, you greatly rejoice, though now for a little while, if need be, you are grieved by various trials, that the genuineness of your faith, being much more precious than gold that perishes, though it be tested by fire, may be found to praise, honor, and glory at the revelation of Jesus Christ. And it just keeps going. That's a fantastic book. I would encourage you to spend more time in it. But today we're going to dive into something that's, because of this, can open our eyes to something really new and beautiful. And before we do that, I'm going to transition my mind and thinking. Let's pray one more time together. Lord God Almighty, we come before you. We thank you for this good, safe place to be able to worship. Thank you for the air conditioning as well, that we are not all stifling and stinking. Father, thank you that we can be here. None of us are in danger of being taken to prison because we've come to worship you. Thank you for the freedoms that we still have within this country to worship and to open our Bibles. I have friends in places where that's not true anymore. So I pray that we will choose to be thankful and grateful. May you bless this time. Father, I pray for your Spirit to come and speak to each one of us and also to us as a group. Touch us and change us by your grace and work in our hearts. And bless us in this time, I pray, in the name of Jesus. Amen. Okay, so for our treasure hunt, if you want to call it that, turn to Isaiah chapter 6. Okay, Isaiah 6, we're going to look for the four G's. Now, I will go ahead and admit, the Bible makes a statement that says there's nothing new under the sun, which means all of us have stolen something from somebody, right? Stolen thoughts, stolen phrases, steal a song, whatever it is. The point is you need to give honor to it. So the four G's is an idea that I have stolen, shamelessly, from Dwight Nelson, a preacher there for many, many years at Andrews University, and a friend of mine as well. But we're going to take it a little different direction than what he did, okay? So just giving honor where honor is due. So as we start reading Isaiah chapter 6, you're going to be looking for these four G's, and I think you're going to be surprised by something. First of all, it starts out, in the year that King Uzziah died. So let's pause just a second there. Do you have any clue as to why somebody would say that to begin a period of time? Do any of you remember who King Uzziah was? Basically. Any memories, any thoughts? We can make this very simple. Most of the stories on the time of Israel and Judah, okay, Israel kings, every one of them bad. Okay? Judah kings, you had some good, some bad, back and forth, right? Do any of you remember, was Uzziah, for the most part, a good king or a bad king? He was a good king. Yeah. Now, he made some bad choices, which we all have done before, right? Any of you not make a bad choice? Yeah. We've all made choices that weren't always the best. He kind of ended his life with not the best choice, but for the most part, he was a good king. So now Isaiah says, in the year that the good king dies. Okay, now pause for a second and think about that. Have any of you ever been at a period of time, politically or otherwise, and we're not going to get political, but just ask the question, where it's come to the end of one period that you thought was good. How do you feel about the next one?
11: Concerned.
8: Yeah, because you don't know, right? You don't know what the next king's going to be like. You don't know what the next president, government, or otherwise. And so, in the year when the good king dies, what's going to happen? What does the future hold, right? And then he says this, I saw the Lord sitting on a throne high and lifted up, and the train of his robe filled the temple. Above it stood seraphim. Each had six wings. With two he covered his face. With two he covered his feet. With two he flew. So these are amazing creatures. Six wings, right? Okay. And the one cried to the other, another, and said, Holy, holy, holy is the Lord of hosts. The whole earth is full of his glory. And the posts of the door were shaken by the voice of him who cried out, and the house was filled with smoke. Okay, so can you picture what's happening in your imagination? For whatever reason, Isaiah is there in the year when the good king dies. Now all of a sudden he has this vision. He sees God on the throne, right? Can you imagine what that'd be like? The times when you're uncertain, when you don't know what the future holds, to have a vision to see God, wouldn't that be amazing? Now, first of all, if nothing else, it would change your perspective, don't you think? I mean, here you are caught up with all the issues of your life and the future and this decision and that decision, paying rent and what about my insurance bill and gas in my car, all these things right there. And all of a sudden, poof, you see God, the great, omnipotent, awesome God. What would that do to all of your worries? It'd be gone, right? So he sees this. And now, did you catch a G word there? Did you see a G word anywhere? Well, don't cheat, honey. Let them look. You heard this before. Or a version of it. Did you find it? You find the G word? God. Yes, God. It's about God, but there's another word.
12: Glory.
8: Glory, right. Okay. So the glory right? The glory of God, the whole earth is full of his glory. What's glory mean? Goodness, that's a good word. The beauty, yeah. The majesty.
11: The bright, the light.
8: You might say the glory of the sun, potentially, and it blinds you because it's so bright. I mean, that could be one use, right? In this case, the glory of God, one author has said, kind of made an equation statement, the glory of God is his character. Okay? So what would the character of God be? Yeah, love. Gracious, long-suffering, forgiving the iniquity to a thousand generations, right? The glory, the goodness of God, the glory, the love, the character, his patience. So Isaiah sees God's incredible glory, and there's only one response when you see God in his glory. Let's keep reading. This one you may have to use your mind a little more to find the second G. Verse 5, and so I said, woe is me. And that doesn't mean he's riding a horse. Okay, woe is me, for I'm undone, because I'm a man of unclean lips, and I dwell in the midst of people of unclean lips, for my eyes have seen the King, the Lord of the hosts. Lord of hosts. So, if you could picture this, he sees God in his glory, God's goodness, God's grace, God's mercy, God's loving kindness, his patience. And Isaiah then, you could almost say he falls on the ground. Woe is me. What is he experiencing?
11: Guilt.
8: Yeah. Good call. Yeah. Guilt. That's the second G. God is perfect. God is love. God is pure. We are not, right? None of us. I mean, the Bible teaches all have sinned and fallen short of the glory of God. All of us. There is no range for one of us to say, I'm better than you. No, every one of us, right? One author says the ground is level at the cross. There is no higher or lower. We're all there. Everyone has sinned. Everyone has fallen short of the glory of God. And so guilt. Guilt is the only appropriate response when you see God in his glory. Right? In fact, the Bible says elsewhere, I'm not remembering exactly where now because my brain's very tired, but it says it's the goodness of God that leads us to repentance. Right? When we see God in his glory, God in his faithfulness, God in his goodness and his love, it naturally causes us to experience guilt. Right? And now if we stopped the story here, it would be horrible. Right? Perfect loving God, humanity on their face before God, guilt, hopeless, despair, no chance, right? Well, hallelujah, doesn't stop there. Let's keep going. Verse 6, then one of the seraphim flew to me, having in his hand a live coal, which he had taken from the tongs from the altar, and he touched my mouth with it and said, behold, this has touched your lips. Your iniquity is taken away, and your sin purged. Woo-hoo! Now again, we've got to use your mind a little bit on this one. What would be a word for this one, the G? The grace of God, yes. Pure, unmerited favor, right? When we're on our face before God with guilt and failure and shame, God, in his mercy and his grace, he comes to us and cleanses us, right? As last time I was here, I think, or the time before, we spent a lot of time in Ephesians chapter 2, right? For by grace you have been saved through faith. And that not of yourselves, it's a gift of God. Not of works, because otherwise we would boast, right? It's God's grace. So when we see God in his goodness, it drops us in our reality, in the guilt of who we are and how we have failed that, failed each other in the guilt. But in our guilt, that's when God displays his grace for us. Isn't that beautiful? That's when he picks you up. And then verse 8. And I heard the voice of the Lord saying, whom shall I send and who will go for us? Any guesses on the fourth G? Go. Okay. But now this is where the question comes. Why does God ask us to go? To spread his work, sure. I mean, we just talked about a missionary story, right? To go into all the world and to share, right? But now here's where it gets a little bit goofy. Sometimes when we're going, we might forget why we're going. In fact, sometimes as missionaries, we begin to think, if I don't take the gospel over there, then those people won't hear it, right? And so we think we're bringing God to these people. Oh, no, no, no. God is much bigger than we can imagine, right? Ecclesiastes said God has put eternity in the hearts of people. Psalms talks about how in Psalms 19, the heavens declare the, what's that word again? The glory of God, right? The earth shows forth all these things day unto day, night unto night. We don't control the information of where God is at. Hallelujah. Okay? Now, we've actually, because we've been missionaries, we've been in missionary training programs, we've met other missionaries from other churches and other tribes and way of thinking things, and we've actually met people who believe that if they don't go to Ooga Booga World, wherever that is, and if they don't get there in time to share the name of Jesus, that the people will then be in the eternal barbecue. They have a name for that, right? The hot place. Their picture is if we don't take Jesus and if they don't say the name of Jesus and say those words, then they're going to cook forever in eternity. Oh, God forbid. So I've actually met people where our plane was delayed and someone could have died while we were waiting. Oh, no, no, no. The Bible says in John that Christ is the light that lights every person that comes into the world. Right? God is working. He doesn't need us to do that. But he wants us to. So that comes back to our question. Why do we go? Okay? Yeah, okay, yes, it is. That's perfectly true. To fulfill his purpose, exactly. But we're going to flesh that out more. Why do we go? Well, say, because God needs my help.
9: To learn.
8: Ooh, very good. It's for us to learn, yes. But I remember thinking, maybe God needs me to teach these things. You know, it's amazing as human beings how quickly we can change our focus from God and his glory to, look what I've done, right? We can do that easily, can't we? Well, I remember one time, some of you know this or not, but we have six children. Our first two died in a car accident 31 years ago. It's a miraculous story. God has changed us, transformed us through all that. And now we've been given four more children after that. And part of that miraculous part of that story is when we went back to serve, so as you said, he changes us in the process, but we had the chance to adopt an unborn child. We didn't know if he'd be coming out healthy, boy, girl, or otherwise, but this was our chance to actually love again after our first two had died. And we were just praising God to be able to do that. And when he was born healthy and wonderful on Thanksgiving Day, and his adoptive paperwork was sealed and finalized exactly 3 years to the day from when our first two children, miraculous. And the night before, we found out we were pregnant, because that happens. And so 3 years of the day, God gave us back two children to start loving again. And here we have this little beautiful brown bombshell of a kid named Elijah from Micronesia. He came out brown and beautiful. We are all boring and white. Okay? He's got a great tan all the time. And as he's growing up as this miracle child for us, you know, every child has different personalities, right? You got some? Yeah. I like to describe Elijah's personality different than my wife does. But Hers is kinder. So Elijah has this certain ball of energy and so forth. It's kind of like mixing Al-Qaeda and Einstein together. So in other words, you either lead him or you will follow up and clean up behind him. You had to stay ahead of him because stuff was going to happen. And so Elijah was just a bundle of energy, always doing something. Stuff was going to break. And so I remember one time when we came back from Micronesia with our two miraculous children. We were living in Wisconsin, and it was that glorious time of year, which I think Des Moines probably has some of these times as well. It's where the weather is transitioning from nasty winter to maybe it'll be spring, right? And the people begin to clench. Where you're going to get all the junk out, all the stuff on the ground. And everything. And so it was one of those days that I was in the garage cleaning, sweeping, organizing, and little Elijah came in there. He's probably only 2 years, 3 years old, came toddling in there, and he looks at me, and he says, oh, he says, Daddy, I want to help you. Now, the word help with Elijah doesn't work. Hurricane would have been better, but not help. And so he's just like, I want to help you. I want to help you. And I'm thinking, yeah, this is not going to go well. But okay. And so he grabbed whatever, a broom or something other, and he starts going in. I mean, it's stuff's flying everywhere. But praise God, his attention span is short. Right? So after about 4 or 5 minutes, he is done helping me, and he says, I think I'll go help mother. That's a good idea. And so he goes toddling off to the kitchen to help her, and I listen for those sounds. And as I'm cleaning up his mess that he helped me with, my heart is thinking, and I'm kind of reflecting, and I'm kind of getting an answer to this question. You know, how many times when God says, who will go for us? And we say, I'll go. And maybe God might smile and say, yeah, I know you will, Brian. You're going to go, and I'm going to clean up after you're gone. But my father heart is so happy because you want to be with me. And that's what it meant to me, to realize that Elijah wanted to be with me because I was working. He wanted to be with me. He's not there because he's really good at it. And we may grow into that. But it's not because of your effectiveness or your efficiency, okay? It's so that you can be with your father because he's going. He's going everywhere, right? He's calling everyone. He's inviting them to life. He's calling their hearts. He's pulling. He's convicting. He wants you to choose life. He is going. And so he asks who will go for us so that we can be with him. Does that make sense, you think? But there's another reason, I think. Not everybody gets to see the king on the throne, right? I mean, Isaiah saw God on the throne. Isaiah sees the glory of God, falls on his face, and God resurrects him with grace and kindness and mercy and gives him life and purpose and peace. And then, because he has done that in Isaiah's life, Isaiah now has something to share, right? Isaiah, when he goes, he takes with him that experience. You know, have you seen the glory of God in your life? Maybe not a vision, but have you seen and have you read God's words? You have access to a Bible, right? You have the freedom to gather together and to sing a song. You and I can experience the glory of God, and it then changes us, right? Your marriage, your family, your relationship

0: begins that process in other people. They see the glory of God in you, in your family, in your words, in your life. And that begins the process in them. The glory calls them to guilt. They see you and say, wow, I'd like to have that kind of relationship, or I'd like to have that experience. And then God and His grace can lift them up and work in their life. And then He'll ask them, who can I send? Who will go for us? And so we then become people going, displaying the glory, inviting people to experience God and His majesty and His mercy. And that's what church is meant to be. Church is not a building. It's not even a program. It's a time where people like us come together and we share that glory that God has given to us. We share the experiences. Maybe we share the times we've stumbled and we've failed. Maybe we encourage one another, pray for one another. And then as we experience that life together, then we go and we share with others. And you're absolutely right. The purpose of God is as we share, we also then grow. It becomes this beautiful cycle, right? You experience His glory. You're reminded of a way to grow. His grace lifts you up. He sends you out carrying the glory to someone else. You experience it again over and over and over and over, right? Can you see that? In fact, in that fantastic little book I've advertised before, the book Desire of Ages, it says that our life can be a series of uninterrupted victories when viewed through the eyes of heaven. Isn't that neat? So, may God richly bless us. And may you choose to enjoy the freedoms that you have, to experience God's glory and His goodness and His grace, to come to know Him more. And we're actually told that the final message that's given to the world is a revelation of the glory of God, the character of God. People desperately need to hear that God's not angry at them. God has made peace with them. And we become ambassadors of the kingdom of heaven to go and to invite them to peace. So may God bless you and work in your lives. Let's pray together. Lord God Almighty, thank You for this time together. Thank You for this freedom to be able to work, to share, and to be encouraged in Your Word. Father, I pray that You'll do a special work in each one of our hearts. Some of us may just need to revel and look at Your glory. Some of us, quite possibly, have been feeling really guilty, and we need to experience Your grace and rise up. And some of us, Father, as that happens, You're calling us to go and to share and to be and to love and to display Your glory. And so I pray that You'll bless each one of us wherever we're at, hear our hearts cry, and do a beautiful work in each one of our lives. And we pray it all in the name of Jesus. Amen.
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1: Day and night, we absolutely need to be converted in the Word, allowing the light of truth to transform us. If our children see us rarely reading our Bibles, then of course, they're going to see the life that it produces, where we kind of neglect them, we neglect the Scriptures, we become rude and irritable. But if they see us loving our Bibles, if they see us cherishing and relishing every opportunity to be at the feet of Jesus, to be speaking of Jesus, it changes everything.
0: Courtesy Belt of Truth Ministries. Here's Scott Ritzema with another final minute message.
1: Christine Rosen says, to find good in gaming often requires strenuous leaps of logic. Compare the addictive potential to the spiritualist things that are going on, to the brain damaging effects, the higher depression, the higher levels of aggression, all of these things that the studies have shown. Compare that to the so-called benefits, and it's no contest. If you're a teenager listening to this, realize that right now you are sowing the seeds of what you will reap as an adult, the kind of person you will be. You're determining that now, because the brain is linking up in ways that will be not completely irreversible, but very difficult to reverse later on. I'm speaking from personal testimony on this. Every manner of foolishness and sin in my teen years and early 20s, and I wish I could have that time back, because my life wouldn't be such a struggle now when I face the battles of sin in this world to overcome only by God's power.
0: Brought to you by beltoftruthministries.org.
2: The most powerful witness is what God has done in one's own life. So let me tell you what God has done for me. I grew up on a farm in South Dakota. My parents believed in God. We went to church. Life was simple with a good work ethic. All of that kept me out of a lot of trouble. I thank God for my parents. I attended a small one-room public school. My teachers were godly people. I thank God for those teachers. In college, I met my wife, Judy. I thank God for her. We have three great daughters, two great son-in-laws, and two beautiful granddaughters. I thank God for them. In my mid-20s, a man whom I had not met before or since came and sat beside me in a car dealership and let me know that Jesus was my Savior. I thank God for that man. The half has not been told, but God cares about me and promises an eternity with Him. This is Rod Bieber with Seed Time and Harvest.
3: Wars are won or lost based on good communication. You have to get your message back and forth without the enemy learning about them. And that's where cryptology comes in, the encrypting and decrypting of messages to keep them out of the wrong hands. Now, this is one of the most famous cipher machines of all time, the German Enigma. This machine was used by all of Germany's armed forces to send encrypted messages. Now, what the Germans didn't know is back in 1932, years before World War II began, the Polish had already cracked Enigma. Now, that led to the creation of bombs like this one, machines designed to decipher Enigma messages. That program was called Ultra, and many people say it may have helped the Allies even win the war. Now, for many people, they look at prayer much like a ciphered message. If we just use the right words, if we raise our hands the right way, if we pray enough times or in the right place, then maybe, just maybe, God will answer. Well, I've got good news. Consider these words of hope from Psalm 145, verse 18. The Lord is near to all who call on Him, to all who call on Him in truth. That's as simple as that. No fancy words, no secret encryptions. God is on standby, ready to hear what you have to say. So be encouraged, because God is for you. Now, 1 John 5:14 reinforces that God is listening when it says, "This is the confidence that we have in approaching God, that if we ask anything according to His will, He hears us." And know this when you pray. Your message is getting through loud and clear. No decryption necessary.

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1: Welcome to the Meaningful Science of the Times program, which is sponsored by the Guthrie Center Seventh-day Adventist Church. My name is Pastor Steve, and I will be your host for this journey into the Bible. The Bible is infinite in its wisdom and knowledge, and as we go through this journey together, you may not agree with everything that I say, so I encourage you to be like the faithful Bereans who searched the scriptures to see if what Paul was saying was true. And it's a good idea to have your Bible handy, as we will cite many Bible references. And if you need a transcript of this message, you can contact me at pastorsteve@netins.net. I'll repeat this address at the end of the message. Our program is modeled after the sons of Issachar, a tribe of Israel, with the commendation that they understood the signs of the times. As our name suggests, we're very interested in the second coming or advent of Jesus. And while there are many teachings on the specific signs, which can cause fear and concern, our intention is to educate people on the nature of the signs so that they can be prepared for what is happening and will happen in the world prior to the return of Christ. In other words, we want to provide useful applications that can benefit each person's life. Our program today is titled The Spirit, Part 3. In the last message, we explored some problems in the church, and in this message, we want to emphasize that these problems are solvable. There's a simple two-step process that will help to solve our problems. This process is found in John chapter 15, verse 4. Remain in me, and I'm going to remain in you. A branch cannot bear fruit by itself. It must remain in the vine. Likewise, you cannot bear fruit unless you remain in me. The phrase remain in me implies a daily surrender to Christ, and the phrase I'm going to remain in you implies a daily filling of the divine spirit. When we remain in Christ, then we are connected to the divine Godhead, and their infinite power is at our disposal. But we must be in this relationship daily. We cannot take a break or vacation from God and then expect his power to come to our aid. His power is dependent on our daily surrender, which is abiding in the presence of God and are not taking a time out from God to do our thing. With God, all things are possible. Matthew chapter 19, verse 26. But without Christ, we cannot do anything of eternal value. John chapter 15, verse 5. So to solve our problems and do the work of eternal value, we must be disciples of Christ. We need, therefore, to follow the pattern set forth by Jesus in Luke chapter 9, verse 23. And he was saying to them all, if anyone wishes to follow me as my disciple, he must deny himself, set aside selfish interests, and take up his cross daily, expressing a willingness to endure whatever may come, and follow me, believing in me, conforming to my example in living, and if need be, suffering, or perhaps dying because of faith in me. And as Jesus was citing the requirement for discipleship, it was understood to those listening to him that discipleship was a full-time 24/7 commitment. Denying oneself is therefore a full-time job, for we can't deny one moment and then not deny the next moment. And what is it that we're supposed to deny? All of our desires, ambitions, wants, and goals to God, for our finite minds cannot possibly plan the plans that God has for us. And with his plans come blessings beyond measure. Picking up our cross daily is a constant reminder of the cross that Jesus bore for us. Jesus gave up self when he agreed to come to earth for our salvation. Here was the ruler of the universe who created all things, agreeing to become a servant for the salvation of humanity. Would it not be proper, as followers of Jesus, that we give up our privileges so that we can be a servant to others? We must crucify self in order that the character of Jesus may shine through our life and our actions. And when we deny and crucify ourselves, then we are fit children for the family of God. We must become like our big brother Jesus. And all of this preparation for the family of God must be done on a daily basis, lest we let one moment without God grow into two moments without God, and so on. It's easy to forget God, so we must be on guard every moment. A famous and prolific author of the 1800s had these comments regarding spiritual guidance. To follow Jesus requires wholehearted conversion at the start and a repetition of this conversion every day. However complete may have been our consecration at conversion, it will avail us nothing unless it be renewed daily. Concentrate yourselves to God in the morning. Make this your very work. Let your prayer be, "Take me, O Lord, as wholly thine. I lay all my plans at thy feet. Use me today in thy service. Abide with me, and let all my work be wrought in thee." This is a daily matter. Each morning, consecrate yourself to God for that day. Surrender all your plans to him, to be carried out or given up as his providence shall indicate. Thus, day by day, you should be giving your life into the hands of God, and thus your life will be molded more and more after the life of Christ. Our Lord Jesus felt it necessary to ask his Father for a daily filling of the Holy Spirit. We will not do the level of ministry that Jesus performed, but to even do what we're called to do takes the infilling of the Holy Spirit. So as Jesus did so, we must do. Jesus fed the inner man, and so must we, according to Ephesians chapter 3, verses 16 and 19, that he would grant you according to the riches of his glory to be strengthened with might through his Son, in the inner man, that Christ may dwell in your hearts through faith, that you, being rooted and grounded in love, to know the love of Christ which passes knowledge, that you may be filled with all the fullness of God. This reference emphasizes the following points. As a rule, it's necessary to pray daily for a renewal of the Holy Spirit. As a result, Christ lives in us. He gives us power according to the riches of his glory for our inner man. The power of God is a supernatural power, but we cannot feel it. Thus, God's love is put into our hearts, and it is the way to a life with all the fullness of God. The fullness of God means to constantly be filling with the Holy Spirit. Ephesians 5, verses 18 and 19. Don't be drunk with wine, because that will ruin your life. Instead, be filled with the Holy Spirit, singing psalms and hymns and spiritual songs among yourselves, and making music to the Lord in your hearts. The joy of the Lord is a fruit of the Spirit. If we decide to take a break from the Holy Spirit, or we purposely choose to grieve the Holy Spirit, then the fruit of our life will suffer corruption, thus losing our witness for Christ. If we want to maintain a consistent witness for Christ in our life, then we must always be filled with the Spirit. And the nature of our personal worship is a powerful means by which to stay filled with the Spirit. Many people like to set aside a time each morning and evening for a time of devotion with the Lord. Such a schedule will certainly keep you connected to God when it is faithfully executed. In addition to the daily devotions is the worship of God by observing the Sabbath. Here we surrender a whole day in honor of God. So as our time in the morning is important, the surrender of our time on the Sabbath is even more important, for it measures the sincerity of our heart towards God. While it's important to worship God, it's important to know how to worship God. Since God is Spirit, We relate to him in spirit, not just by human effort. So how do we worship in spirit? We must first have the Holy Spirit in us to worship in the Spirit. The Holy Spirit manifests himself in our prayer life. Romans chapter 8, verses 26 and 27. And the Holy Spirit helps us in our weakness. For example, we don't know what God wants us to pray for, but the Holy Spirit prays for us with groanings that cannot be expressed in words. And the Father who knows all hearts knows what the Spirit is saying. For the Spirit pleads for us believers in harmony with God's own will. Being in the will of God is a form of worship, for it affects our behavior, such as ministry and offerings. Another form of worship is how we express our worship of God. The Holy Spirit is of the same nature as God, so that the Spirit can direct our hearts to worship God from the heart and not just in formal ritual. In other words, the Holy Spirit is not limited to our finite understanding of spiritual things and can lead us into a deeper understanding of the things of God. Jesus said in John chapter 16, verse 13, that the Spirit will guide us in all truth. So how do we receive the Holy Spirit? We receive the Holy Spirit when we are reborn in the Spirit, which is at conversion. But we can receive additional fillings of the Holy Spirit as we ask for them. Such asking is necessary to maintain our relationship with God, for God is Spirit. We also need additional filling of the Holy Spirit for special challenges in ministry. The Holy Spirit is available to us each day that we ask for his filling. Some people think that asking for the Holy Spirit once is enough, but we need to refill our hearts with the Spirit daily. When we buy a car, it may have gas in the tank, but if we fail to refill the tank, then we'll not go very far. It's the same with our spiritual life. We need to exceed what our human efforts can do, and we do that by the power of the Holy Spirit. So when we renew this relationship daily, then what effect will it have on our life? It will transform the heart of the sinner into the pure heart of a child of God. The Spirit will empower our weaknesses so that we can serve God better. And the Holy Spirit will grow his fruit within us so that our life is more blessed. Famous author had this to say regarding the work of the Spirit. When the Spirit of God takes possession of the heart, it transforms the life. Sinful thoughts are put away. Evil deeds are renounced. Love, humility, and peace take the place of anger, envy, and strife. Joy takes the place of sadness, and the countenance reflects the light of heaven. Let me pray for you. Father, we thank you for your gift of the Holy Spirit. 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Amen. You may find out more information regarding our church and our beliefs on our website, which is GuthrieCenterSDA.com. 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
3: So I recently got this pretty cool gadget called the Tile Tracker. And what it does is that you just connect it to your keys or anything that you want, a backpack or a purse. And if you can't find your keys, you just use your phone to find it. So I'm going to give you an example. All of a sudden, I just clicked my phone and now it's ringing on my keys. I love it. And actually, recently, I just put this in my daughter's pocket when we went to a museum because I figured if she gets lost, I'm going to be able to find her pretty easily with this tracker. You know, the Bible says in the book of Jeremiah, it says, "Then you will call upon me and come and pray to me, and I will listen to you. You will seek me and find me. And when you seek me with all your heart, I will be found by you, declares the Lord." You know, that's a pretty amazing promise that God has for us. He says, no matter how lost you feel you are, no matter how far you feel like you're from God, He will always be found by you. I'm Chaplain Kumar, and this is the 1 Minute Devotional.
4: Jeffrey Promises by Rob Robinson. Jeffrey, Mommy called from downstairs. You have 5 more minutes to play with your cars and trucks. Then it's going to be time to get ready for bed. Okay, Jeffrey said. 5 minutes later, Mommy came into Jeff's bedroom. It's time to put your toys away, Mommy said. I'll be right back with your pajamas. Okay, Jeffrey said. I'll put away my toys. I promise. Soon, Mommy was back with Jeffrey's pajamas. Look, Mommy, I put my toys away just like I said I would, Jeffrey said proudly. Very good, Mommy replied. Now it's time to get your pajamas on. Dad will be right up to read you a story. Okay, Jeffrey said. I will get my pajamas on, I promise. Soon, Daddy was back with a special bedtime story to read. Look, Daddy, I put on my pajamas on, just like I said I would. I can see you did, Daddy said, as he and Jeffrey curled up in a big beanbag chair. Jeffrey listened as Daddy read a story about how a mommy and a daddy duck cared for their ducklings. That was one of Jeffrey's favorite stories. Then Daddy read the Sabbath school lesson story. Now it's time to go brush your teeth, Daddy said. Okay, Jeffrey said. I'll go brush my teeth, I promise. Soon, Jeffrey was back in his bedroom. Look, Daddy, Jeffrey said as he gave Daddy a big smile. I brush my teeth just like I promised. I can tell you brush them very well, Daddy said. Daddy, do you know what game I'm playing tonight? Jeffrey asked as he hopped onto the bed. No, Daddy answered. What game are you playing tonight? I'm playing the I Promise game, Jeffrey explained. Where did you learn that game? Daddy asked. I learned it in Sabbath school today, Jeffrey explained. Everybody in my class got to make a promise. You know what promise I made? What promise did you make? Daddy asked. I promised to do everything that Mommy and Daddy told me to do. And I have been keeping my promise. When Mommy told me to put away my cars and trucks, I put them away. When she told me to put on my pajamas, I put them on. And when you told me to brush my teeth, I went and brushed my teeth. Wow, Daddy said, I really like this game. I think we should play this game again tomorrow. Jeffrey began to laugh just a little bit. What's so funny? Daddy asked. It's not a real game, Daddy, Jeffrey explained. It's not? Daddy asked. No, it's not. It's something we should do every day. Because if you love Jesus, you should keep your promises. You're right, Daddy said, and Jesus will help you keep them too. Good night, Daddy, Jeffrey said. I will see you in the morning, I promise.

0: David, dear.
1: Yes, Abigail?
0: You're sad, despondent. You seem depressed. Why?
1: Problems, I guess. Indecisions, doubts, uncertainty.
0: Is there any way I can help?
1: You are a help to me, Abigail, in more ways than one. Understanding, sympathy, and warmth. You're a true wife, dear, and I just don't know what to do now that King Saul is dead. Should I or should I not proclaim myself king? If I don't, Abner or someone else might step in and take the crown. Trouble might ensue. If I do, there are those who might say I'm forcing myself upon Israel.
0: God chose you as the next king, and you have been thus anointed. May I make a suggestion, David?
1: Of course.
0: Take your problems to God and let him solve them. He'll give you an answer.
1: Thanks, Abigail. You are a true wife, a comforter and a help in times of trouble. O Lord God of Israel, shall I go up into any of the cities of Judah, or shall I remain here in Ziklag?
2: Go up!
1: Whither shall I go up, O Lord?
2: Go!

0: as king of the tribe of Judah. Long live the king!
1: Long live the king!
2: Meanwhile, in another part of Israel, General Abner is talking to another group.
3: My dear fellow Israelites, as you well know, I am the most distinguished man in Israel today. Yet I have no undue ambitions for myself. I would not think to declare myself king as that, that David has just done in Hebron. Rather, I proclaim that the rightful heir to the throne of Saul is his son, Ishbosheth.
1: Yeah, Ishbosheth!
3: It is, therefore, with great pleasure and the assurance of your support and loyalty, that I herewith and now proclaim Ishbosheth king of all Israel.
4: Long live King David.
5: Yes, Joab. I am delighted to inform His Majesty that the people of Judah promise to remain true to you and your crown, even though the son of the former king sits on the rival throne in Mahanaim. The people shall work and pray without ceasing for the success of His Majesty's reign.
6: Oh, thank you, Joab, and thank the people too, will you?
5: As you wish, Your Majesty.
6: Joab, you and I have gone through much together. We've fought and worked and prayed together. You've been a great help and comfort to me, and a powerful, hard-working general. That the same thing can be said of Abner, King Saul's commander-in-chief. Through long association with Saul, Abner no doubt has the same feeling of hate for me that Saul had. So I expect, Joab, that we'll have trouble with Abner.
5: If His Majesty will only forget the matter, his general will take care of Abner if and when the necessity arises.
6: Thank you, Joab.
5: Abner, Ishbosheth's general, wishes to meet me at the pool of Gideon?
7: That is the message I was to give you, sir.
5: But why? Why does he want me to meet him there?
7: I know only, sir, what I was told, that you are to bring with you a regiment of the young men of David's army.
5: Ah, a championship bout. Tell Abner I'll be there with the best champions of all David's army, if he has the courage to be there.
3: Chosen your champions.
8: I have. And you, Abner, son of Satan.
3: Let the young men now arise, then, and enter into a test of strength.
8: Let them at it.
5: All right, men, up and at them for King David and Judah.
8: Are your 12 ready, Abner?
3: My 12 are ready.
8: 1, 2, 3, 4,
3: go!
5: Oh, 24 are slain. Each slew his opponent.
8: Nothing is decided, Abner, son of evil. So, shall we engage in battle?
3: The 12 are of equal strength. So, Joab, foolish general of a foolish king, we shall face each other in actual combat. Into the fray, man!
8: For God and countrymen, subdue Abner and his men. Forward, ho!
2: And there was a sore battle that day, and Abner was beaten and his army before the servants of David.
5: Well, we beat them. Abner's on the run.
9: I'm going after him, Joab. May I?
5: You're a fast runner, Asahel. You should be able to overtake him. Permission granted.
9: Thank you, brother.
5: The fastest runner in all Israel. Asahel, my brother. He'll catch Abner.
10: Someone's following me. Whoever it is, he's a fast runner. Aren't you Asahel, brother of General Joab?
11: I am Asahel.
10: Why don't you pursue one of the young armor bearers and take the armor for yourself?
11: I'm after you, Abner, and I'll get you, so you better run fast.
10: Yes, I guess I had better. I can't outdistance him. He's a fast runner. Hey, Sahel, why don't you pursue someone else?
11: I told you, I'm after you.
10: If you come one step

0: I'll smite you to the ground. And how could I ever face your brother Joab if I slew his younger brother?
1: I'm coming after you, Abner.
0: Come on.
1: You were with Saul so long that you have become like he was. Headstrong, evil, and...
0: Next time, Joab had better send a man.
2: And they took up Asahel and buried him in the sepulchre of his father in Bethlehem. And there was a long war between the house of Saul and the house of David, but David became stronger and stronger, while the house of Saul became weaker and weaker.

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1: With SRN News, I'm Bernie Bennett in Washington. President Donald Trump and Vice President J.D. Vance teamed up Thursday to close out the second and final night of the Republicans' midterm conference in Dallas, imploring voters to stick together to save the party's majorities in Congress. President Trump asked the attendees to pledge that they would vote in the midterms.
2: Please raise your right hand. I pledge to the greatest president in the history of the United States that loves us so much he can't even breathe.
1: Vice President Vance said undecided voters should look at the Trump administration's record rather than vote for Democrats.
3: Do not throw the baby out with the bathwater. Don't give the country over to a bunch of crazy people because you happen to disagree with us on a policy issue here or there.
1: Republicans know that they're up against history, which traditionally rebuffs the party in power during midterms, but they rely on the president's personal appeal to voters. Mr. Vance said with the primetime speaking slot right before the president, it was widely watched by a potential heir to the Make America Great Again movement. On Wednesday night, Republicans heard a new midterm promise in Dallas.
4: President Trump addressed the RNC midterm convention in Dallas.
2: If we win the midterms, we will, on the other hand, provide a, let's call it Trump dividend, $5,000 for every adult citizen in our country.
4: The White House said new investment makes the plan possible and called for making the Trump tax cuts permanent. Willie Nelson, Washington.
1: The U.S. is commemorating the 25th anniversary of the 9/11 attacks that left 3,000 people dead and the nation shaken. That is today. This is SRN News. California parents are suing school officials. Correspondent Michael Harrington reports.
5: The lawsuit accuses the Palo Alto United School District of sending high school students on a field trip to a local mosque. There they were given Korans and hijabs and encouraged to participate in Muslim religious rituals. It's all part of the school's social justice pathway program, but the only trip to a religious institution was to the mosque. Amongst the parents filing suit are Jews, Hindus, and Zoroastrians. School officials say they're reviewing their practices. Michael Harrington reporting.
1: As Jewish Americans begin their celebration of the High Holy Days, major Jewish organizations are calling on Congress to allocate $1 billion to help houses of worship harden their physical security. Among those urging the funding boost is Nathan Diamant, executive director of the Orthodox Union Advocacy Center. And he tells Jewish News Service that annual funding for the nonprofit security grant program has grown from $10 million in 2004 to just $300 million this year. This is SRN News. Worries about the existential rise of AI has reached Capitol Hill.
6: Amid growing concerns about the potential for artificial intelligence programs to elude human control, lawmakers are demanding information from OpenAI about the breach of AI startup Hugging Face. OpenAI itself disclosed the attack in July, but Republican Senator Josh Hawley's launched an investigation seeking more detail about it. While Democratic Senator Chris Van Hollen is calling on OpenAI to immediately grant federal cybersecurity agencies access to information that would allow them to assess the safety and risks of OpenAI's models. Ben Thomas, Washington.
1: The U.S., or rather the Trump administration, has advanced an idea, a proposal, a dramatic overhaul of the once-in-a-decade U.S. Census. You can hear more details on these and more.
7: I recently got an Apple iWatch, and I love it. Now, full disclosure, I'm a huge Apple products fan, so I pretty much own everything that Apple has. But one of the things that I love about this iWatch is that I can check my text messages. It just comes up on my watch. I can check my emails. It has photos that pop up. It's pretty amazing. But one of the things I learned very quickly is that this watch really doesn't live up to its potential without it being connected to the phone. You see, the phone is the one that actually has the real power or the source. And it's sending a Bluetooth signal to the watch. And so sometimes if I don't have my phone and my watch with me, the phone and the watch are not going to fully work together. You know, John chapter 15 says, "Remain in me, and I will remain in you. For a branch cannot produce fruit if it is severed from the vine, and you cannot be fruitful unless you remain in me." You know, what Jesus is saying in this passage of scripture is that we have to be connected to the ultimate source. We have to be connected to Jesus. And without that, we're never going to live up to our full potential. I'm Chaplain Kumar, and this is the 1 Minute Devotional.
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9: Greetings, mission friends. Today, we have a special treat for you. Not one, not two, but three stories from Southwest Africa in the country of Mozambique, narrated by AFA missionaries David and Edie Hicks. Now, how would you like to get baptized on a church pew in the ocean? How does that exactly work? Did the congregation sit on benches in the ocean as the pastor preached the service? I'm definitely as curious as you are. In story two, Edie explains her challenge of making friends and finding an open door both physically and spiritually for her to teach Bible truths to her neighbors. Then follows our third vignette, from pig lover to Bible worker. But first, let's listen as David explains this unusual occurrence on that joyful Sabbath morning in his story.
10: I'm going to call this story Baptized on a Church Pew. On our way to a baptismal service a few weeks ago, our church elder called us and asked us to bring Sister Joanna, one of his Bible study students, to also be baptized. When we arrived at Sister Joanna's house, we discovered she was paralyzed from the waist down and lived alone. Her house was in much disrepair, and her toilet had fallen down, leaving an area only waist high. She moves around by scooting on her bottom. We had difficulty getting her into the back seat of our SUV because she couldn't stand up to help us get her in. We lifted and we pulled, and we finally was able to pull her into the back seat, where her legs angled to the side and just hung limply there. She was uncomfortable, but she was happy to be in our car. When we arrived at the place of meeting, Sister Joanna joined the revival service and sat on a mat under a cashew nut tree. 200 people were gathered together from most of the area churches for the group baptism. There was much singing and a sermon was preached. But then I was puzzled when a group of young men began to busily bang and saw and make a lot of noise in tearing apart one of the church pews. And I honestly was beginning to wonder why they were doing this on the Sabbath day. But I kept my mouth shut and I watched them. And as they removed the legs of the pew, they made a perfect carrier to haul Sister Joanna. And as the time came for her baptism, the sun shone brightly, coconut trees on the beach waved their palm leaves, and sailboats dotted the deeper ocean waters. The setting was beautiful. 8 strong men lifted Sister Joanna on the modified church pew and walked her a quarter of a mile into the ocean to where the pastor was waiting waist deep among the waves. Sister Joanna was then lowered into the water and baptized, sitting comfortably on the church pew. I can imagine the smile on Jesus' face as he watched Sister Joanna baptized in the pristine Indian Ocean.
9: Incredible and so beautiful. The next story is called Closed Doors. Imagine the frustration of having this burning desire to tell others about Jesus, only to be greeted with a closed door. Let's find out as Edie reflects on her interaction with Lola and her 10-year-old daughter.
11: As a native Portuguese speaker from Brazil, I had the preconceived idea that without a language barrier, I would easily make friends and build relationships in Mozambique. But I was disappointed when no one invited me into their homes, into their gate or their yard. I felt that our neighbors did not trust me. Don't get me wrong, Mozambicans are very friendly people. Everyone smiles and greets me enthusiastically. When I am on the street, especially when I walk close to the street market. But I was not getting to know anyone beyond a casual greeting. I wanted to sit down in a chair and have a conversation. I tried many ways to be a good neighbor and earn their favor. I wanted desperately to make a friend and share Jesus. A breakthrough came one day when I went to my neighbor Luna's house, carrying a simple cake for her to enjoy. When she opened the gate and saw my gift, she invited me through the gate. She had me sit down on a chair in the shade of her front porch and introduced me to her four children. We talked for 1 hour, and as I left, Luna said I could revisit them and her at any time. Over the course of a couple months, I visited Luna several times. Once, I brought her a free religious book. A few other times, I tutored her children with their homework. As our friendship grew, she even welcomed my prayers for her, her husband, and her family. She once even had the courage to visit me in my house. One day, when I got to Luna's house, she was busy making yucca flour in her backyard from plants she grows in her garden. Yucca is a root with white flesh, similar to a sweet potato. Luna used a tool to scrape the yucca into tiny particles, like flour, and was drying it on a metal sheet over a small fire. She carefully moved her precious yucca flour from side to side to keep it from burning as she talked with me. Luna told me that she enjoyed the book Hope for the Family that I had given her. She confessed that she attended a church where ladies wore white hats, but that she did not know much about the Bible. This was the opening that I had been prayerfully waiting for, and I asked if she would like me to study the Bible with her. And then she says yes. We began meeting twice a week for Bible studies. I gave her a Bible for her 10-year-old daughter, could look up the scriptures for her because it soon became apparent that Luna did not know how to read. Her daughter loved filling out the Bible lessons during her studies, which took place as we sat around a small table in the backyard. The younger children played in the sand around our feet while ducks and chickens ran, squawking. What a distraction it was. We had to pause our lesson from time to time as visitors walked in from the street and the children fought or Luna stirred the food she was cooking over the fire, over the open fire. The enemy of souls was doing his best to disrupt our Bible studies. The Holy Spirit helped me learn to stop the lesson and silently pray until Luna could continue. These joyous Bible studies continued for several weeks. Then, one Sabbath afternoon, when I arrived at Luna's house, I learned that she was not home for a lesson, but working in her mashamba, which is a vegetable garden, 5 kilometers outside the city. I assumed that she had either forgotten about our study or had no food in the house. But when she was not home for a Tuesday afternoon studying either, I perceived that she had gotten discouraged. I discovered that she was being pressured to stop the Bible studies. David and I urgently prayed for Luna to make the right decision. She had been learning many new Bible truths. Before we began our lessons, she confessed that she did not know that Jesus loves her, forgives sin, or will soon be coming in the clouds of heaven. But by skipping lessons, she was signaling that she was uncomfortable and did not want to continue. So I stopped going to her house. 4 weeks passed with no communication from Luna. With an aching heart, I continued to pray for her. Then her 10-year-old daughter knocked on my door and handed me a handwritten letter thanking me for the Bible and for food David and I had given them. I was so happy to see the daughter and told her how glad I was to see her again. I sent a message back with the girl telling her mother that I hoped she was well and that I was still praying for the family and that I was not angry but still wanting to be her friend even if she did not want to study the Bible anymore. A week later, I received a message that Luna had come to my house while I was gone and wanted to see me. Right away, I went to visit Luna, and she invited me back into her home again. She said she missed our Bible studies together and wanted to restart them. We studied for a couple of weeks before Luna again began skipping her Bible lessons. This on-again, off-again scenario has repeated itself several times in the past 6 months. She is really struggling. On the other hand, her 10-year-old daughter pleaded with her mother for permission to accompany us to Sabbath school and church service, where she greatly enjoyed the children's songs and Bible stories. However, Luna rarely allows her to accompany us anymore. It is often through much intercessory prayer that the Holy Spirit softens a heart and resolves any issues separating a soul from Christ. Pray for Luna and her family as she continues to walk in her life, that she can find the peace that comes from the Lord.
12: Food can be a strong tool to break the ice in a foreign country and find your footing in the home of a future friend. Our final story today also revolves around food, albeit from a different angle. Most of us can agree that food can be a big temptation and sometimes very hard to resist. But would you give up your hope in salvation just for another bite of satisfaction? We call this story From Pig Lover to Bible Worker.
10: 4 years ago, at 16, before Julio became one of our Bible workers, he struggled in a terrible battle with his appetite. His sister had invited him to visit the Adventist church, into which she and four of her other brothers and sisters had recently been baptized. Julio enjoyed visiting the church and the Bible lessons on Sabbath afternoons. The issue causing such a struggle for Julio was that he loved eating pork. He was reluctant to accept the Bible teaching that pigs are unclean and should never be eaten. For months, Julio rejected the working of the Holy Spirit on his conscience. It was becoming evident that he loved eating pig more than he loved Jesus. Then one weekend, Julio ate a large meal of roasted pork and became very sick. After enduring stomach cramps, vomiting, and diarrhea, he finally admitted that perhaps the Bible was right and declaring pork as unfit for human consumption. He repented of his sin and decided to follow Jesus with all of his heart and stomach. Julio's walk with the Lord changed from reluctance to deep devotion. He, at last, had a clear conscience and was baptized in 2019. We started getting to know Julio in 2021 while we were helping the Agostinho Neto SDA Church construct a church building that would meet government COVID-19 health requirements for reopening. It was Julio who walked 2 hours each way every day to make homemade bricks. He is the one who helped carry the heavy bags of cement. Moreover, Julio was the first to submit his resume in response to our advertisement about hiring young men to become Bible workers. During the interview process, Julio told us that he was a certified grade school teacher, but wanted to attend our Adventist University and become a pastor. We explained that if he was a faithful, effective Bible worker and raised a new church, then we would find a way to send him to Beira Adventist University to get pastoral training. That night, Julio went back home to his father and mother and told them his plan to change careers and become a Bible worker, then hopefully a pastor. "No," they told him, "we have already invested money in your education. You must work and help support the family as a teacher." His family is large, with nearly 16 kids, and his father has 2 wives. Julio is from the second wife. When we saw Julio again, he was sad and struggled with rebellion against his parents. He wanted to attend our 10-week intensive Bible worker training against their wishes, but we told him we would pray for God to intervene. He could not disobey his parents. Julio missed the first 2 weeks of training, but did not give up on his dream. During this time, he again explained to his father what a Bible worker was and how he could be sponsored to return to college to become a pastor. After the 2 weeks of intercessory prayer, his father said, "Let him do what he wants to do." It was a miracle. Julio is now one of our 2 Bible workers.
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14: My name is Anna Corden, and I'm one of the Pathfinder leaders here in Kansas City with the Pathfinder Club NC4Y, New Change for Youth. And today we are going to share a special music with you. The name of the song is called Still Remains. And it is our prayer and our hope that as you listen to this song, you will be reminded that no matter what happens in our life, God's grace and His strength still remains. He died so we could live, and it is our prayer that He will show us how to live, because through it all, His grace remains.

0: promises are for keeping. King David looked up at the blue, blue sky. The king was remembering his youth. He thought about all the days he had spent taking care of his father's sheep. He remembered the special day when the prophet Samuel had come and poured olive oil on his head and told him that God had chosen him to be the next king. David remembered the days he had lived in the palace with King Saul. Then David thought about King Saul's son Jonathan. Jonathan was his best friend. David sighed. Jonathan had died as a soldier in a battle. David missed him. He remembered how they used to gallop their horses, how they used to shoot their arrows, and how they had promised to be friends forever. Then he remembered that he had promised to be kind to Jonathan's family. Suddenly, David had a new thought. Is anybody from Jonathan's family still alive? King David sent for Ziba, who had been a servant in Saul's house. Ziba ran to the palace and bowed before the king. Is anyone from Saul's family still alive? King David asked Ziba. If there is, I want to show them God's kindness. Yes, Ziba answered, one of Jonathan's sons is alive, Mephibosheth, a crippled lad. He was hurt as a child, and he is crippled in both feet. King David smiled. I want to see him, he said. So the king sent servants to bring Mephibosheth to the palace. Mephibosheth's stomach began to hurt when he heard King David's message. He knew that his grandfather King Saul had treated David badly. Why did King David want him to go to the palace? Was the king going to hurt him? He knew he couldn't say no, but he really didn't want to see King David. When Mephibosheth arrived at the palace, he bowed very low before King David. I am your servant, he said. Don't be afraid, David said kindly. Your father, Jonathan, was my best friend. That is the reason I wanted you to come here. I am giving you all the land that once belonged to your grandfather Saul, and I want you to live here with me in the palace. Mephibosheth's mouth dropped open with surprise. Why do you want to do such nice things for me? Because I loved your father very much, the king answered, and I promised him I would take care of his family. So it was that Mephibosheth moved into the palace, and David always treated him as if he were his own son. And David and Mephibosheth became good friends too.
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0: radio. We'll sing and shout the victory. Yeah, we'll sing. No more shame, no more struggle. No more walking through the valley of the shadow. No cancer, no depression. No unanswered questions. No more searching, for we will see your glory. We will see the glory of your face. We will see your glory. One day, lift your eyes, one day.
1: What is truth? Ever since humans have existed, we've been searching for truth. Today, it's popular to believe that there is no absolute truth. Today's question, what do you think of the Bible teaching that we should give a 10% tithe to God?
2: As long as you give 10% of your income to yourself and save up for your family, then that's fine.
3: I believe that you should give what you can.

0: F. Scott Fitzgerald once said, a well-chosen book saves you from everything, including yourself.
1: My husband and I both love to read, sitting side by side on the couch at home. For me, it is self-help books, romance novels, and textbooks. For him, action stories, biographies, and science fiction. And we both enjoy books filled with suspense.
0: But one thing holds true for each of these. You don't know what's written there until you actually turn the page. You know, without jumping to the end, we don't know what happens next. It's kind of cool to feel the suspense of a great story that's in a book.
1: But in real life, that not knowing can fill you with fear. When an author catches me off guard and makes me gasp, that is a great feeling. But not when something in my life causes the same feeling. It makes me fear the future and what is going to happen next. And sometimes it feels like what is on the next page is too much for me to bear.
0: For you, it might be a change that you weren't expecting. A marriage that's falling apart, or maybe a job you've lost. Or maybe that phone call that changes your entire life. In our case, it was the pain of lost marriages. In that moment when we didn't know if anyone would love us again or if we could love anyone else again.

0: In Matthew 6:24, Jesus says, "Therefore do not worry about tomorrow, for tomorrow will worry about itself."
1: So let this be your words of hope. Know that God is the author of every chapter in your life, and He's for you. He's not going to leave you. He's not going to forsake you. When you receive that phone call with bad news, trust that He has you by the hand. And He's writing an ending that will be more beautiful than you can ever imagine. You know, that job that was lost? He has better plans for your future.
0: If you're facing lost love, rest in the hope that His love is the greatest of all. No matter where you are in life, do not worry about tomorrow. Because sometimes when you trust in Him and you turn the page, there is something wonderful waiting there for you.

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2: One day I came home from work and I discovered that the phone was completely dead. Now there's a small box attached to the house where the phone line comes in. That's where a person can verify if the problem is inside the house or has something to do with the incoming line. I tested the box and found the incoming line was as dead as the proverbial doornail. Using another phone, I called the company and they sent out a technician. He confirmed that the line to the house was dead. Now this line is underground and runs from where it enters the house to a place at the back of our property line. We couldn't figure out what had happened. The line was alive at the property line, but it was dead where it entered the house. Then we discovered that when a neighbor had installed a fence the day before, he had inadvertently cut the underground cable. And so the phone man put in a temporary line, and the following week he returned to repair in a permanent way and to solve our problem. The success of a company can depend on its service. We tend to do the most business with a company which not only gives the best price, but also the best service. I suspect this mentality sometimes carries over into our concept of prayer. We tend to see God as the ultimate service call. When we call a service representative to fix the washing machine, or when we take our car in to be repaired, it isn't a requirement to be a personal friend of the person who does the repairs. In fact, sometimes if a person feels they are not getting the service they deserve, they might even file a complaint with the management. While this may be acceptable in doing business, it can be damaging in our relationship with God, and it will render the prayer life ineffective. The purpose of prayer is not to persuade God to serve us, but it is an act of coming to Him with a desire to do His will. There has never been a problem in God's attitude toward us, though the devil has tried to persuade us otherwise. As our Heavenly Father, He cares for us more than we care for ourselves, and He knows what we need even better than we do. I was talking with someone one time expressing the thought that God created us to glorify Him and for His pleasure. This person seemed at the time to have a little problem with this concept. Their question was, oh, but what about my happiness? If I'm always trying to make God happy, when will I have the occasion to enjoy myself? My friend, when we're making God happy and glorifying His name, we could not be happier ourselves. The significance and meaning of our entire existence, our present and our ultimate happiness, is wholly in proportion to the extent to which we do His will and serve Him. If we tend to see prayer as a type of service call, we will consider it something to be done mechanically or by the numbers. Many seem to think that if we pray this way or we say it that way, it will work for us. Or if it's not working, we should try to use other words. But the priority of prayer is not about doing. It's about being. No matter how technically correct our prayers may be, if our attitudes are not right, it'll all be for nothing. Sin is about wrong attitudes. Wrong attitudes will always lead to wrong actions. The reverse of this is not necessarily true. And that is that right actions will change wrong attitudes. This is because it's possible to do the right thing for the wrong reason. We may be able to think of 1,000 needs we have or 1,000 problems may beset us. But our greatest need is to have new attitudes. Have you noticed the most serious problems that come to us in life are usually the result of our wrong attitudes? Has anyone ever told you, "I don't like your attitude"? The more I look into the depths of my own heart, the more I realize I don't like my own attitudes. And this has come home to me forcefully during the past few years. I've had a number of things happen to me that have shown me what my attitudes really are, and I don't like them. Experiences through which I have passed have revealed what my heart is. When certain things happened, the initial reaction was usually sadness and bitterness. But then would come resentment and all the rest, and later anger and frustration. After that can even come shame and embarrassment. As we pass through life's experiences, the gut reaction can as easily be, oh, why are they doing this to me? Oh, where did I fail? Oh, what will people think of me? As I pass along through life, I'm finally realizing that I've spent a lot of time praying that God would change the world, and less time praying he would change me and give me a right attitude. I'm glad to say I'm finally coming around. I believe I'm beginning to get my priorities straight. And in the process, I'm seeing some incredible miracles. Now, I can't tell you of someone raised to life from the dead or of receiving a check in the mail for just the amount needed the day the bank was to foreclose. But I can tell you for certain that God is doing wonderful things in changing my heart. He's not finished with me yet. But I can surely testify to the Bible promise that in him all things are passed away and all things are becoming new. Now, we're not talking about a new house or a new car, a new wardrobe, or even a new body. We're talking about new hearts and new attitudes. One of the attitudes that we must pray that God will give us is the attitude of praise. True praise is an attitude before it's an act. A person who doesn't have an attitude of praise cannot really praise God outwardly. What good would it do? Because God doesn't look on the outside. He looks on the heart. To give praise to God is to give him credit. A person who doesn't have an attitude of praise may go through all the motions, but what they will be giving is not praise, but only flattery. And flattery is insincere praise. We are quick to ask God to do a favor for us. However, many times we're slow to give him the credit for answering our prayers. How many times we've prayed that God would heal a sick friend or a loved one, and when they get well, there's often nothing more said. Or worse, there may be some comment like about how good the hospital was or how skillful the doctors were who gave the treatments. Many of us pray before we take a trip and ask God to help us to arrive safely. And then when we arrive safe and sound, we forget all about our prayer. When the scripture says, "Oh, that men would praise the Lord for his goodness," it's not referring to clapping or shouting or beating drums or dancing or raising hands or even saying amen. A person can go through the motions of praising God and yet not have an attitude of praise. True praise must begin in the heart. Rather than to pray God will teach us how to praise him, we must first pray that he will give us an attitude of praise. An important truth in respect to praise is that we can rise no higher than our concept of God. In the past several decades, there has been an increasing tendency to bring God down to our level. I remember a song from the past entitled, "Have You Talked with the Man Upstairs?" Have you heard that song? In casual conversations, I've heard God referred to as the big man. There was even a high school football team somewhere named the Cougars. Before they played their games, they prayed to the big cougar in the sky. One day I was talking to a young man about spiritual things. He told me that he and J.C. got along pretty good. Friend, if we can rise no higher than our concept of God, what will be the end of us if God is the man upstairs, or the big man, or J.C., or the big cougar in the sky? We will not be able to receive an attitude of praise if we have a low concept of God. As long as we insist on bringing God down to our level, two things will result. One, we will not be able to be raised out of our present fallen condition. And two, we will not be able to praise God as he deserves, yea, as he must be praised. Another essential attitude in prayer is consecration. Jesus prayed, "Consecrate them in truth. For their sakes I consecrate myself, that they themselves also may be consecrated in truth." John 17:17-19. A person who is not consecrated to God cannot pray effectively. When we pray, "Thy will be done," we are saying we are consecrated and dedicated to do His will, no matter what the cost. Prayer is not an arm's-length transaction with God. We do business every day with strangers. We do it within the context of law. It is impossible to do business with a person, it is possible to do business with a person and not even like them if they have what we want badly enough. But with God, this is impossible. Prayer is not doing business with God. The Scripture says that those who come to God must believe that He is, and that He is a rewarder of them who diligently seek Him. Prayer is not to be an arm's-length transaction with God. When we come to Him in prayer, we must sooner or later be totally consecrated to Him. To be consecrated to Him means to be committed to do His will. We need to be continually renewing our consecration to God if we are to pray effectively. A person may ask, "Well, why do we need to continually commit to the Lord?" Like the man who hadn't told his wife he loved her in 30 years. And when a friend asked him why, he answered, "Well, I told her I loved her 30 years ago, and nothing's changed." Though we may not realize it, friend, things do change. When we drive, we have to continually keep our hands on the steering wheel. It may be the same driver, it may be the same car. It's the road that changes. If we're not committed to driving, we can run off the road. Because of the fact we live in a world of sin, sin inside us and sin outside us, we must keep our consecration up to date. It's our consecration that reaches out to God when temptation comes. This consecration will enable us to resist. Oh, Heavenly Father, we reconsecrate our lives to You. We pray that every day, along all the way, our consecration might deepen through Jesus Christ. Amen.
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3: With SRN News, I'm Bernie Bennett in Washington. President Donald Trump and Vice President J.D. Vance teamed up Thursday to close out the second and final night of the Republicans' midterm conference in Dallas, imploring voters to stick together to save the party's majorities in Congress. President Trump asked the attendees to pledge that they would vote in the midterms.
4: "Please raise your right hand. I pledge to the greatest president in the history of the United States that loves us so much he can't even breathe."
3: Vice President Vance said undecided voters should look at the Trump administration's record rather than vote for Democrats.
5: "Do not throw the baby out with the bathwater. Don't give the country over to a bunch of crazy people because you happen to disagree with us on a policy issue here or there."
3: Republicans know that they're up against history, which traditionally rebuffs the party in power during midterms, but they rely on the president's personal appeal to voters. Mr. Vance said with the primetime speaking slot right before the president, it was widely watched by a potential heir to the Make America Great Again movement. On Wednesday night, Republicans heard a new midterm promise in Dallas.
6: President Trump addressed the RNC midterm convention in Dallas.
4: "If we win the midterms, we will, on the other hand, provide a, let's call it Trump dividend, $5,000 for every adult citizen in our country."
6: The White House said new investment makes the plan possible and called for making the Trump tax cuts permanent. Willie Nelson, Washington.
3: The U.S. is commemorating the 25th anniversary of the 9/11 attacks that left 3,000 people dead and the nation shaken. That is today. This is SRN News. California parents are suing school officials. Correspondent Michael Harrington reports.
7: The lawsuit accuses the Palo Alto United School District of sending high school students on a field trip to a local mosque. There they were given Korans and hijabs and encouraged to participate in Muslim religious rituals. It's all part of the school's social justice pathway program, but the only trip to a religious institution was to the mosque. Amongst the parents filing suit are Jews, Hindus, and Zoroastrians. School officials say they're reviewing their practices. Michael Harrington reporting.
8: As Jewish Americans begin their celebration of the High Holy Days, major Jewish organizations are calling on Congress to allocate $1 billion to help houses of worship harden their physical security. Among those urging the funding boost is Nathan Diamond, executive director of the Orthodox Union Advocacy Center. And he tells Jewish News Service that annual funding for the nonprofit security grant program has grown from $10 million in 2004 to just $300 million this year. This is SRN News. Worries about the existing rise of, rather the existential rise of AI has reached Capitol Hill.
9: Amid growing concerns about the potential for artificial intelligence programs to elude human control, lawmakers are demanding information from OpenAI about the breach of AI startup Hugging Face. OpenAI itself disclosed the attack in July, but Republican Senator Josh Hawley's launched an investigation seeking more detail about it. Well, Democratic Senator Chris Van Hollen is calling on OpenAI to immediately grant federal cybersecurity agencies access to information that would allow them to assess the safety and risks of OpenAI's models. Ben Thomas, Washington.
8: The U.S., the Trump administration, has advanced an idea, a proposal, a dramatic overhaul of the once-in-a-decade U.S. Census. You hear more details on these and more.
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12: Hello, friends. Would you like to hear an amazing fact? Have you ever wished you could have a brain like Albert Einstein? Evidently, someone else wanted his brain so much, they stole it. Before the famous physicist died in 1955, at the age of 76, he gave specific instructions he wanted to be cremated. But the New Jersey pathologist, Dr. Thomas Harvey, who performed the autopsy, thought it would be a shame to incinerate such a legendary brain. So without the family's permission, Harvey decided to remove and save Einstein's brain in the name of scientific research. For decades, Dr. Harvey kept the genius's brain in a glass jar under a beer cooler. Eventually, he dissected a small part of Einstein's brain to create 1,000 microscopic slide samples of the tissue to send to other brain researchers all over the world. Those scientists who examined the brain concluded it wasn't normal. While Einstein's brain weighed 10% less than the brain of an average adult male, yet the region of the brain that processes mathematical and spatial reasoning was 15% larger than an average brain. Einstein's brain also lacked the normal degenerative changes you'd find in a 76-year-old. Still, the source of Einstein's genius remains a mystery. Dr. Harvey eventually donated the remainder of Einstein's brain to the pathology department at Princeton Hospital. One thing we can assure you, Einstein's brain is not thinking right now, but the Bible says it will think again in the future. Stay with us, friends. We're going to learn more on this edition of Bible Answers Live.
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12: 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You can take a peek at what's happening right now here in our studio. My name is Doug Batchelor.
13: And my name is John Ross. Good evening, friends, and Pastor Doug. Let's start the program with prayer. Dear Father in heaven, once again, we are grateful that we have this opportunity to open up your word and study together. And we do ask your blessing upon this program. Be with those who are listening, some who are driving in their cars, others who are at home. And we just pray, Lord, that you'd guide all of us into a clearer understanding of your word. Thank you for this opportunity. In Jesus' name, amen.
12: Amen.
13: Well, Pastor Doug, I'm sure everybody at some point has thought to themselves, especially in school, especially kids, man, I wish I could be cleverer than I am. I wish I was as clever as Einstein. And a lot of folks have wondered, well, what was it that he had? Was he somehow, his mind somehow different than most people? Kind of interesting, this little bit of scientific study they've done on his brain. First of all, somebody who stole his brain and then did some further research.
12: Yeah, he was a very interesting character. Some people say that he didn't even talk until he was four. And then when he went to school, they kicked him out of several schools because they said he can't learn. Well, he was just so far ahead. His mind was daydreaming about the physics of the universe, and kids were, you know, doing Plato or whatever they did back then. Yeah, a very interesting character. He'd frequently forget very basic things like, what was my address? You know, when he was thinking, he was always thinking so far outside the box with the physics of the universe. And some people say, you know, oh, well, you know, Einstein was a genius and he was an atheist. That is categorically not true. In fact, he said many times, my God created laws. His universe is not ruled by wishful thinking, but by immutable laws. The divine reveals itself in the physical world. Everyone who is seriously involved in the pursuit of science becomes convinced that a spirit is manifest in the laws of the universe, a spirit vastly superior to that of man. Yeah, he certainly saw that there was the hand of the divine in the created universe. And, you know, I mentioned that his brain is not thinking now because the Bible's pretty clear in Ecclesiastes chapter 9. It says, the living know they'll die, but the dead don't know anything. And the Bible tells us in Psalm 146 that when a man dies, his breath goes forth, and that very day his thoughts perish. But will Einstein think again? He will. Saved or lost, he'll think again. Because the Bible tells us, Jesus said in John chapter 10, the hour is coming in which all that are in their graves will hear his voice and come forth. There is a resurrection. There's a resurrection of the just, and there's a resurrection of the lost. And one is the first resurrection of the saved, and then there is the second resurrection. Revelation 20 talks about the lost of all ages. And so everybody is going to think again at some point and give an answer for the things done in their life. Unlike what some people and even some churches teach, the people who die are not walking around haunting anybody in this world. And, of course, we're at that time of year when people are decorating their yards with ghosts and tombstones and skeletons and all the trappings of death. Folks find it a little creepy, but living know they'll die, dead don't know anything. And if you'd like to know more about what the Bible says the state of man is between death and the resurrection, we have a free offer. I think I've only offered this one week before. It's sort of a premium offer. Beautifully illustrated magazine that talks about this.
13: The magazine is called The Afterlife Mystery. And as Pastor Doug mentioned, it's not something that we are able to offer every week, but we are offering it as a free resource for anyone who'd call and ask. 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And you want to ask for the magazine called The Afterlife Mystery. And we'll be happy to send that out to anyone who calls and asks. If you have a Bible question, our phone lines are open. 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The number is 800-463-7297. Again, the phone line here to the studio, 800-463-7297. Our first caller this evening is Noah, listening in Illinois. Noah, welcome to the program.
14: Thank you for having me. I want to wish you guys both a happy Reformation Day, which will be Thursday.
12: That's right.
14: My question is, why do Christians allow their kids to play, or not play, but participate in Halloween, when Ecclesiastes 9:5 and 1 Thessalonians talk about the state of the dead and how Halloween has, like, zombies and all that?
12: Have you seen, you know, I put a post on the Amazing Facts Facebook page. It's got, like, 450,000 views so far, where I talk about Halloween. You may want to take a peek at that, where I give a little bit of the history of Halloween, and I basically say that I don't think it's biblical for or appropriate for Christians who, you know, there's a lot of good holidays where we talk about Thanksgiving. That's great. Not everything from culture is bad, but Halloween is one that has so many evil trappings of death and witches and zombies and seances, and the Bible says avoid the works of darkness. Witches are condemned in the Bible. Mediums or spiritists that communicate with the dead are condemned in the Bible. And so why would a Christian want to participate in that? And I know that the kids, you know, they love to dress up and go out and trick-or-treat. But I think it's good to teach your kids that there are some overriding principles as a Christian where you have to be different. It's not wrong to tell them, look, you're going to have to stand up for your faith and then give reasons why. So, yeah, I would agree that it's not appropriate for Christians to participate in Halloween.
13: Now, of course, the verse that you're referring to, Noah, is Ecclesiastes chapter 9, verse 5. And we mentioned this at the beginning of the program. It's an important verse. Many are wondering, well, can the dead interact with the living? Ecclesiastes 9, 5 says, "For the living know that they shall die, but the dead know not anything. Neither have they any more reward, for their memory of them is forgotten." So the dead are, as the Bible describes it, in a condition of sleep, a dreamless sleep. The very next conscious thought is the resurrection for the righteous. It's the second coming. For the wicked, it's the second resurrection at the end of the 1,000 years.
12: Yeah, I think Noah would probably enjoy our magazine.
13: Yes, and that is our free offer for today. 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And again, ask for our free offer called The Afterlife Mystery. 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
13: Next caller that we have is Chris, and he's listening from Lady Lake, Florida. Chris, welcome to the program.
17: Yes, sir. Thank you.
12: Yeah, how can we help you tonight?
17: Hello, yes. I have a question from Matthew 24.
12: Okay.
17: And verses 9 through 14.
12: All right, would you like me to read some of that?
17: Would you please?
12: Yeah. It says Matthew 24:9, "Then they will deliver you up to be afflicted and kill you, and you will be hated of all nations for my name's sake. And then many will be offended and shall betray one another and hate one another. And many false prophets will rise and deceive many. And because iniquity will abound, the love of many will grow cold. But he that endures to the end will be saved. And this gospel of the kingdom will be preached in all the world for a witness unto all nations, and then shall the end come." And what was your question specifically on that?
17: So my question is about false prophets. Do you think that some of the preachers at church may fall under that definition of false prophets?
12: Yeah, no question. There's not only in the world, but even in Christianity. And for Jesus, when he said there'll be false prophets, I don't think he was even referring to pagan prophets, because the Jews believed every pagan prophet was false. He said there's going to be false prophets among you, just like there were false prophets in Israel from the time of Christ to the time of Jeremiah and many before and after. So there's going to be false prophets that claim to be believers in Christ that are going to deceive many. And we see that today. Some of them have ended up in jail, you know, so.
17: Yes, because, it's a sub-question, because preacher at my church, I love his sermons, and it seems like he's inspired by his Holy Spirit and everything, but what he does at the back, not everybody likes.
12: Well, the main thing is, you know, if a person, there are tests in the Bible of a true and a false prophet. Now, don't we have a lesson on that? It's in our lesson on psychics and astrologers.
13: That's right. It's called Does God Inspire Astrologers and Psychics? And it actually lists the tests for a true prophet. And it's the biblical principles. And of course, we'll be happy to send this to anyone who wants to learn more. And it's an important subject. Jesus warned us of these false prophets in the last days. So you can just ask for our study guide called Does God Inspire Astrologers and Psychics? And the number to call again is 800-835-6747. And we'll be happy to send that study guide out on prophets to anyone who calls and asks. Well, thank you for your call. Our next caller that we have is Lucy listening in South Carolina. Lucy, welcome to the program.
18: Hi, how you guys doing?
12: Good, thank you for calling.
18: Thank you for taking my call.
12: Mm-hmm. And your question?
18: My question is, who took Lucifer place in heaven when he was cast down?
12: So who replaced Lucifer when he was cast out and he became the devil? You know, the Bible does not give a name. There's only two angels that are specifically named in the Bible. You've got, well, Lucifer is the light bearer, sometimes called Satan. It says, you are that covering cherub. Talks about Gabriel. The word Gabriel means man of God. Now, when it talks about Michael in the Bible, the word Michael is believed to be what they would call a Christophany. Whenever Jesus appeared, prior to the incarnation, he appeared under the name Michael, or the angel of the Lord. Certainly he didn't, you know, Jesus is eternal God. Some have wondered, did Gabriel take Lucifer's place? We don't know. The Bible does not say specifically.
18: Okay.
12: Yeah, I'm sure that he's never, you know, God's not holding his seat for him as though he's going to get it back. So I'm sure whoever was next in line, there's some kind of order in the Bible. It seems to say there's an order or rank among the angels. It talks about the principalities and powers, and it seems to suggest that both God's angels and even Satan's angels, there's some organization and structure.
18: Okay, thank you so much.
12: So I don't know who is next in line. The vice angel got promoted. All righty, thanks. Great question, Lucy. Appreciate that.
13: You know, it does appear that Gabriel seems to play a very important role. You read about Gabriel who appears to Zechariah. I'm just thinking about the story in Zechariah with the angel, where Zechariah asks, well, how do I know these things? And Gabriel says, well, I'm the angel that stands in the presence of God.
12: That's right.
13: So it appears as though he's an angel that holds a high position.
12: Maybe even the highest.
13: Mm-hmm.
12: Yeah.
13: Mm-hmm. Next caller that we have is, let's see, Michael is listening in Michigan. Michael, welcome to the program.
19: Thank you, gentlemen. Thank you both. I just want to say real quick for a quick question is about predestination.
12: All right. You want to know does it exist, or what does it mean?
19: Thank you for asking that. It's actually, does it even exist? And I know that Paul refers to it in Romans 8. And I was arguing with a buddy, not really arguing, but we were having a great conversation about it. And he ended up using John 3, I believe 5 and 6. It's about like how the wind, when it's Nicodemus talking to Jesus.
12: Mm-hmm. So, you know, the word predestination is used in the Bible. The big challenge is not, is it in the Bible? The big challenge is, what does it mean? Or some have interpreted it to mean that God decided, without the choice of man, God decided who he's going to save and who he's not going to save. And that Jesus, I think this is what Calvin taught, Jesus only died for those who would ultimately be saved. But I don't find that in the Bible. I find the Bible saying that God does still respect the free choice and will of man. That whosoever will, let him come and take the water of life freely. And even John 3:16, that whosoever believes in him. Why would God say that we don't have a choice or will? If God has pre-programmed us to love him, if he's pre-programmed us to either be saved or lost, why would God pre-program creatures to sin and then punish them for sinning? He almost then becomes an accomplice in that sense.
19: Yeah, he is. And then exactly. Go ahead.
12: I'm of the opinion, I would fall in the category, I think Pastor Ross as well, of like John Wesley, who believed that we do have a free choice, that God has chosen that he wants everyone saved. You know, many are called, but few respond to the call. That's why he says few are chosen. It's a deep subject. It's Christians have been battling over this for millennia.
13: Yeah, there is a little confusion, particularly in Romans, where you read a verse, for example, in Romans chapter 9, verse 13, where Paul quotes the Old Testament and says, Jacob I've loved and Esau I've hated. And some have wondered, well, is this some sort of a predestination? Well, I think it's clear that God did choose Israel to be the nation through whom the Messiah would come. And it wasn't because of any inherent goodness in the Israelites, but God chose them. And when Paul is talking about this idea of predestination in Romans, he's not referring to an individual's choice. Rather, he's referring to the fact that God chose Israel to be the nation through whom he was to work. So it's not an individual type of thing, but rather it's referring to the people as a whole, the nation as a whole. It was through the Jews that the Messiah would come. That was an arbitrary choice made by God, that through Abraham's seed, the Messiah would be born.
12: Yeah, when Paul says, I've chosen Jacob and not Esau, he's quoting the Old Testament where they're referring to the nations of Israel and Edom. Esau was carnally minded. He wanted the physical birthright, and Jacob wanted the spiritual one. And so God said, look, Jacob is hungry for the blessing, the spiritual blessing. Esau was carnally minded. So I chose Jacob. Ultimately, God's choice was still based on the choice of the ancestors.
19: Okay. Isn't it Peter that also said that Paul had to be like carefully read and understood?
12: Exactly. Yeah, 2 Peter chapter 3 said, our beloved brother Paul says some things that are hard to understand. You notice it never says you struggle to understand James. He's real easy. And even Peter's easy, but yeah. Paul was pretty deep. That's what education does to you. It makes you complicated. Paul was probably the most educated, but yeah, he said the most profound things. Hey, good question. You know, we do have a book that deals with the subject of predestination, and it's called Can a Saved Man Choose to Be Lost?
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13: We've got Jacob listening in Boise, Idaho. Jacob, welcome to the program.
22: Thank you for having me. I have a question. So I struggle with smoking. I smoke seriously like pack and a half, two packs a day. And it's going to come to a time where my health is going to decline. But I tried chewing gum. I tried doing all that stuff. And so I know I'm weak. And I ask God to forgive me I'm weak. Mm-hmm. But I ask him to intercede on my behalf. Just take it away. Just take it away from me. And I know he says, ask and you shall receive. How come he hasn't just taken it away yet?
12: Well, I don't know, but you're talking to an ex-smoker. I understand it is very hard. Some have said it can be as hard as getting off heroin. A person, you can smoke a cigarette, you can have an intelligent conversation with them, but the addiction physically, it can be pretty serious. But let me tell you, it's like Mark Twain said, quitting smoking is easy. I've done it 100 times. Staying quit is the hard thing. Now, I quit several times before I quit for good. And praise the Lord, I have not had a cigarette in 40-something years now. But I know it's a struggle. And you got to keep at it. And finally, you're going to get to the point where, you know, you're just broken and you say, Lord, I don't ever want to smoke another one. Now, some people do it several ways. Right? And for anyone out there that's in this category, and I know there are many, and right now there's a lot of people addicted to vaping. It's not just the old-fashioned cigarettes, but there's a few things you can do. One is God can take it away cold turkey. I've seen that happen. Sometimes there's a struggle, but it gets easier every day and every week that you're off it until pretty soon you don't think about it anymore, which is what happened to me. I've seen people say, I'm going to see if I can go and cut my cigarette intake in half. And you're smoking two packs a day, cut it in half, and then wait a week, cut that in half. And then they cut that in half. And you try to taper like that. Now, some people, that doesn't work for most people, but I've met people that it worked for. They just kept tapering. I knew a guy smoked one cigarette a day. And that's all he did, is one cigarette a day. I thought, why smoke? But anyway, you can quit. You can be free. And if it's okay with you, Jacob, I'd like to have a quick prayer with you before we sign you off. Is that all right?
22: Yeah, I just got goosebumps on my shoulders when you said that, so definitely yes.
12: All right, let me have a quick prayer with you. Father in heaven, we just want to pray for Jacob and many like him that are struggling with an addiction like smoking. And we know that Jesus came to set the captives free, that you are able to break the chains. We believe greater is he that is in us than he that is in the world. And so I pray you'll remove the desire, and should temptation come, give him the strength. You promised we won't be tempted above what we're able to bear, but you'll provide a way of escape. So just give him wisdom how he can keep himself preoccupied and be free of this costly addiction that's also costing his health. And we thank you and ask in Jesus' name. Amen. All right, Jacob, hey, we'll pray that you can be free of that. And we got a book we'd like to send you that I think you'll find encouraging. It's called The Power of a Positive No. Ask for that book, The Power of a Positive No. We'll send you a free copy.
13: The number to call for that is 800-835-6747. And again, ask for the book called The Power of a Positive No. And Jacob, this is for you or anyone wanting to gain the victory over some temptation. The Power of a Positive No. And you know, Pastor Doug, I noticed we do have another book that might be helpful. It's called Tips to Resisting Temptation. It's got some practical biblical principles in there, and we can send that as well. Just call and ask for the book, Tips for Resisting Temptation. The number again is 800-835-6747. Next caller that we have is, Esther in Southern California. Esther, welcome to the program.
0: Thank you.
12: Hi.
0: First of all, I'd like to tell Jacob that I will be praying for him from California.
12: Well, thank you.
0: And I wish him well.
12: Bless your heart.
0: Pastor Batchelor, my question is, how many angels, which was each individual person assigned?
12: We can speculate a little bit. There is a verse where Jesus said, their angels do always behold, and that's in Matthew 18:10. Take heed that you do not despise one of these little ones, for I say unto you that in heaven their angels always see the face of my Father who is in heaven. And when he says their angels, it's like a possessive term. It means that these children all have a guardian angel assigned. Whether it's one angel, some have said, you know, Jesus tells us what Matthew 12, every idle word we speak we'll give an account of in the judgment. And some have wondered, do we have a recording angel plus a guardian angel? Or if a person is under special temptation, does God send more than one angel to protect them from Lucifer's demons and minions that are there? We don't know, but I do believe that every person has at least one guardian angel, and there may be some high-profile people that have more than one. You got any thoughts on that, Pastor Ross?
13: You know, I'm just looking at a couple of other references, and it is interesting that angels do sometimes seem to connect to an individual. I'm just thinking in Acts chapter 5, you have the story of an angel that came and rescued Peter out of prison. And in Acts chapter 5:19, it talks about this angel that came by night and opened the prison doors. And it almost gives the sense that this angel knew Peter very well and was there to protect and answer the prayers of those who were praying. So yeah, there's many examples of angels being involved in saving people.
12: There's also one other verse I'm thinking of that might be plural. Is it Psalm 91 where it says, he will give his angels charge over thee, to keep you in all your ways? And then there's another verse, and I can't, Pastor Roth might find it, but it's called, the angel of the Lord encamps round about those that fear him and delivers them.
13: Yeah, Psalms 34:7.
12: Yeah, so definitely guardian angels. I feel better just talking about it. So thanks for asking that question. We appreciate it, Esther. You know, friends, it's probably not fair. I see a few people were standing by. We did not get to you, and I hope you give us another chance next week. First, we thought we had no calls, and then folks lined up, and we appreciate your calling. And if you've been blessed by this program, you know, we don't say much about it during the broadcast, but I will mention at the end, we are entirely supported by listeners. 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
12: Welcome, listening friends, to Bible Answers Live. Would you like to hear an amazing fact? Matrophagy. Matrophagy. Have you heard that word before? Matrophagy is a rare behavior, more commonly found in spiders, where a creature feeds on its own mother. Now, most mothers would do anything for the children, but in the case of some arachnid mothers, like the velvet desert spider or crab spiders, they make the ultimate sacrifice. They offer themselves as prey to their offsprings as an essential step to awaken their hunting instincts and provide a final meal. At first, the baby spiders feed on a milk-like liquid that the mother exudes. When she eventually runs out of milk, the mother circles the youngsters, tapping and vibrating the web, calling in the 50 to 80 starving spiderlings. They swarm in a frenzy, somehow aware that when the web vibrates, it's time to eat. The mother then presses herself into her babies, offering herself as a final feast. She makes no attempt to escape as her young eventually pierce her soft abdomen, and with their mouths, they gradually devour her. You know, the Bible talks about a parent that often

0: We love to talk about the Word of God, and lines are wide open. 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If you've got any question about the Word of God or the Bible, we are alive, and I invite you to give us a call. Pastor Ross is off tonight, but with our crew in the studio, we're going to press on and begin with a word of prayer. Loving Lord, we are so thankful for the gift you give us in your holy word, and we just pray that you'll bring it to life. If there's any questions our listeners have had about the word of God, I pray that they'll call those in now, quicken our minds with your spirit, and help us to find the answers in your word that we might be transformed by its power. We thank you and pray in Jesus' name. Well, friends, you know, some people probably cringe a little bit when you talk about spiders. And then if you compound that by talking about baby spiders eating their mother, then you really cringe. But when you think about it, it's really the mother sacrificing herself. She's 100 times bigger than any of her babies. And she offers herself because she knows they're starving. Several of these are desert spiders, and there's just no liquid out in the desert. And it makes me think of an interesting statement that Jesus makes. Now, we all know 666 is a spooky number, but did you know that there's a verse in the Bible, John chapter 6, verse 66, where it says, after Jesus said something, his disciples turned back from following him. What was it that Jesus said that so troubled his disciples that many would abandon him? Here it is, John chapter 6, verse 53. Jesus said to them, most assuredly, I say to you, unless you eat the flesh of the Son of Man and drink his blood, you have no life in you. Whoever eats my flesh and drinks my blood has eternal life, and I will raise him up in the last day. Now, you might be thinking, well, that is kind of tough because, you know, first of all, according to clean and unclean animals, humans would not be in the clean category. We don't have fins or scales, and neither do we have hooves or chew the cud. And the Bible also says you're not supposed to eat blood. So for a Jew, to eat a human, cannibalism would be the worst thing. And yet Jesus said, you must eat my flesh and drink my blood. We know whenever we celebrate the Lord's Supper, he said this symbolically, saying that we need to be believing through faith in the gospel story, that we need to be reading the Word of God, that is that bread that came down from heaven. Christ is called the bread of life. Jesus is called the Word. And here we are at the dawn of a new year, friends. Do you have a devotional life? Jesus didn't say, well, you know, you'll be a little better off if you eat my flesh and drink my blood. He said, unless you do this, you have zero life in you. If you're a Christian, or you say you're a Christian, and you're not spending time reading his word or time in prayer, time practicing your faith, then are you really eating his flesh and drinking his blood? Are you really partaking of Christ and filling your life with Jesus through prayer? You're soaking him up. You know, unless you do this, he says, you have no life. We must be absorbing Christ and abiding in Christ and drinking from that living water. Otherwise, we're going to just stay thirsty. We're going to stay hungry. But if we hunger and thirst after righteousness, and Christ is our righteousness, we will be filled. We have a special offer we'd like to make available, and we figure at the beginning of a new year is a great time to do this. It's a book I wrote about the Bible. It's called The Ultimate Resource. And all you got to do is call this number and we'll send it to you. I'd like to encourage everybody here at the dawn of this new year, you've got a threshold to make a new beginning and just really be feasting on the Word so you can be strong in the Lord. The number for the free offer, 800-835-6747. 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And just tell them you're listening to Bible Answers Live and you're requesting the book, The Ultimate Resource. 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It says Free Book Offers. And we'll want you to read that and download it. Call, we'll mail it to you. Either way, read it, share it with a friend. And with that, we're going to go to the phones and talk to Michael, who is calling from Florida. Michael, welcome to Bible Answers Live.
1: Hi, hello?
0: Yes, you're on. Thank you for your patience.
1: Okay, hi. Yeah, hi.

0: My question is, I understand that this question might be perhaps maybe a little bit difficult to answer just over the duration of a short phone call, only because of how broad I think the subject might be. But then again, I don't know. I would just wanted to ask, does the Bible say anything on how to address, I guess you'd say, waning faith, as in, like, if one begins to find themselves becoming more skeptical, if not unbelieving, of the Bible's tenet, especially in lieu of the fact that, just to speak personally, my a lot of my upbringing as a Christian, I didn't think about it until probably recently that a lot of these things that I just sort of, you know, took as truth, such as the authority of the Bible and certain other beliefs, I was really just I almost feel like I'm taking them more on authority of the people that raised me than actual personal conviction. And, it's a very general way to address, because, like, in multiple ways, like, I can say my mind has perhaps gotten a little skeptical, but, I don't know if there's anything in the Bible that can help to address those sort of questions and doubts and stuff.
1: It's a good question. You know, how do you know that you've got real faith and you're not just believing the Bible because you're sort of raised in a Christian environment? Now, I was raised in an agnostic or atheist environment, so for me, I needed to really discover it for myself. But I think every believer needs to really discover that the Bible is true for themselves. Now, a few verses. One is in Romans chapter 10, where it tells us, faith comes by hearing, and hearing by the word of God. You know, when people heard Jesus speak, the word came alive. Jesus said in John chapter 6, the words I speak to you, they are spirit and they are life. And so if you're reading the Bible for yourself, you can't just go to church, you can't just say I'm a Christian and say a little prayer before you eat and say, well, that means I've had my devotions. If you really take time and read the Bible will keep you from sin, or sin will keep you from the Bible. That's what Dwight Moody said. And I found that's true. And the Bible is a powerful book in that the words are supernatural. There's real life in them. Now, if you're neglecting your devotions, prayer, and reading the Word, practicing your faith is going to start being challenged. And in fact, the devil is going to challenge the faith of every believer. So if you were the devil, wouldn't you want to diminish people's faith?
0: Mm-hmm.
1: So he's doing his job. But you don't want to lose faith, because without faith, the Bible says it's impossible to please God. And that's in Hebrews chapter 11. So the book that I mentioned tonight is a free offer. Michael, you would enjoy it. It's called The Ultimate Resource. It'll give you a lot of evidence on how you can strengthen your faith and discover for yourself that the things in the Bible are true, even accurate and scientific. Mm-hmm. Would you like that free offer?
0: Yeah, definitely, yeah.
1: All right, you can call the number, which is 800-835-6747. Ask for the book on The Ultimate Resource, or go to the website amazingfacts.org and click where it says tabs. You could even probably just Google The Ultimate Resource, Doug Batchelor. You'll find the book there. And read that. It'll encourage you. Also, we have a website called Bible Universe where you can sign up on a Bible study course that is guaranteed to strengthen your faith. That's called BibleUniverse.com. Thank you for your call, Michael. Appreciate it. Next, we're going to be talking to Joe in Mississippi. Joe, thank you for waiting. 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
2: Hey, thanks for taking my call. It's kind of funny that my question builds on the last caller's question in a way, but in a more of a broad body type question. Okay. There's a statement or a passage that's in Philemon chapter 1, of course, the only chapter, but verse 6. Paul is writing to him saying, I pray that the fellowship of your faith may become effective through the knowledge of every good thing that is in you for Christ's sake. And going over that verse there, I've been wanting to someone to explain that a little bit to me, give me an idea of what Paul is trying to get across and what that effective fellowship looks like in the church.
1: All right, very good. Good question. Book of Philemon is a short book. It's an amazing story. Paul is writing to a believer, Philemon, regarding a slave named Onesimus who had run away from Philemon. While Onesimus was in Rome, he meets Paul. He's converted. He becomes a Christian. And Paul said, you know, you stole from your master and you ran away. You really ought to bring back the the things you stole, and confess. And now Paul is writing a letter to Philemon saying, show mercy on him. Don't forget how much God has forgiven you. You should forgive him and embrace him not as a slave, but as a brother. And so then Paul is telling Philemon, he says, if you do this, the communication, I'm reading verse 6 in the New King James Version, or actually I'm reading it in the King James. It says, if you do this, the communication of your faith may be effectual by the acknowledging of every good thing. In other words, the witness that you will have in your community by showing that you will embrace a person who has wronged you will acknowledge every good thing that is in you in Christ Jesus. Paul is encouraging Philemon to show mercy on Onesimus, to embrace him as a brother, to forgive his stealing, and I know the whole slavery issue is a difficult subject. And he's saying, this is going to help your witness for others. That's what he means by the communication of your faith. Or I think in some versions it says it a little bit different. It says that the sharing of your faith in the New King James Version may become effective. When people see us live out our religion, our faith, the sharing of our faith is much more effective. They see it's real. Does that make sense?
2: Yes. Your talk talks and your walk talks, but your talk talks louder than your walk talks.
1: That's right.
2: It's the other way around.
1: That's good. Boy, I tell you, they know how to say that there in Mississippi. You got it right. Hey, well, thank you, Joe.
2: Thank
1: and
2: you,
1: I think you'll enjoy the free offer tonight if you'd like that. That's simply called The Ultimate Resource. 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If it rings a minute, be patient. We've got two or three volunteers picking up the phones, and they'll take your call and line it up. Going to talk next to Phil, who's calling from New York. Phil, you're on the air with Bible Answers Live.
3: Okay, great. First of all, thank you very much for taking my call. Secondly, I'm impressed with your knowledge. I taught high school math, but if I knew math as well as you know the Bible, I could have taught in MIT.
1: Well, I'll just be glad I'm not teaching math right now, because I didn't do very well with that.
3: Okay, my question is this. It's a question that different Christian denominations answer very differently. I'm interested in your opinion, however. Did Mary, the mother of Joseph, have natural children subsequent to the birth of Jesus, or did she remain a virgin all of her life and not have any other children?
1: I believe that she had one child, and that was Jesus. I don't believe she remained a virgin, because the Bible says Joseph knew her not until, and the word knowing means intimately.
3: Right.
1: You know, Adam knew his wife and they had a baby, so we know what that means.
3: Okay.
1: But it says that Joseph knew her not until the child was born. Even though they were legally married, she remained a virgin until after the birth of Christ. And there's no reason in the world to believe that through the subsequent years they were married, they didn't have normal marriage relationship. Now, the other children that are mentioned as Jesus' brothers and sisters, it mentions four boys by name that are brothers, and then it just says he also had sisters. We don't know what their names were, but there were at least one of, or at least two of them, because it says plural. They were probably the children of Joseph by a prior marriage, because when Jesus is dying on the cross, he commits the care of his mother to the Apostle John and not one of his siblings, which would seem like the natural thing to do. But probably Joseph had some children. It wasn't uncommon for women to die in childbirth or to die young in those days. And a man might go through a couple of wives, as Abraham did, before they died. I think that based on the scriptures, the other thing is Jesus was probably the youngest of Joseph's children, because the firstborn would never leave the family business and become an itinerant preacher. The firstborn always sort of had the family responsibility. So for that reason and a few others, we're pretty sure that Jesus was the only child of Mary, but Joseph and Mary probably did have normal marriage relationship afterward.
3: Okay, thank you so very much for that answer.
1: Thank you, Phil. Good question. Appreciate that. And we do have another line open, 800-463-7297 with your Bible questions. And with that, we're going to keep on going, and we're going to talk next to Mayon. Am I saying that right? Our Marjorie. There we go. Sorry. The font was small. Marjorie in, where are we? Michigan. Marjorie in Michigan. Hi.
4: I have been having some horrific nightmares, and to the point where I have been calling for help from a psychiatric phone call. Anyway, here's my question. Did Satan have a wife?
1: My quick answer would be no. And the reason I give is because Jesus said Satan is a fallen angel. His name used to be Lucifer, and he kind of got the name Satan, which simply means adversary, after he rebelled. Jesus said, angels neither marry nor are they given in marriage. Angels do not procreate like humans. There'd be no reason for Satan to have a wife. Now, I am aware, growing up, you know, the whole Rosemary's Baby scenario where the devil is going to have a relationship with a woman. And that they, you know, this baby becomes the Antichrist. There's several variations of this, but there's nothing about that in the Bible. That's just a myth.
4: Well, that was just a terrible nightmare, and I had to ask just to find out.
1: Well, good. Yeah, the Bible's pretty clear. There's not a thing in the Bible that says Satan has a wife, but the devil is trying to destroy the bride of Christ, which is the church.
4: Yes.
1: And you read about that in, and that's why the devil's probably haunting you a little bit with nightmares. Or it's not usually the devil in person. He works through his fallen angels. Well, and, you know, Satan didn't fall by the other night. Well, yeah, the devil didn't fall by himself. The Bible says in Revelation chapter 12, Satan and his angels were cast out. And Jesus calls them demons. They're called evil spirits. You know, sometimes we think of them as ghosts or goblins. And, yeah, these are just fallen angels. They used to be good, holy angels, and they rebelled along with Lucifer. And God often works and saves us and answers prayers through angels, and the devil, he tries to torment and tempt and bother us. But don't be discouraged. Jesus promised, Marjorie, is greater is he that is in you than he that is in the world. Now, I've got a free offer for you, and if you will simply go to the Amazing Facts website, we've got a lesson that says, Did God create a devil? It'll tell you about where the devil came from and how to overcome him. And it's a lesson called, Did God Create a Devil? You can download that at Amazing Facts. We will send you a free copy if you call the resource number. It's a different number from the other. That number is 800-835-6747. And you know what? The chaplains at that number, if you call, they'll be happy to talk to you and pray with you too. If you just would like them to pray with you about these dreams, Marjorie, they'll be happy to help you. Thank you for your call. And with that, let me see. We're going to go next and talk to Thomas. Make sure I'm pressing the right buttons here. All right, here we go. Thomas, you're on the air with Bible Answers Live.
5: Hi, Pastor Doug.
1: Hi, thanks for calling.
5: Thank you for your ministry. Yeah. I have a good question for about Mark 12, 27.
1: Okay, Mark chapter 12, verse 27.
5: Yeah, it's Abraham in heaven right now, because Jesus is saying he's the God of living, not the God of the dead.
1: A good question. You know, is a person, when a person's sleeping, are they alive or dead?
5: They're dead.
1: When a person sleeps, they're dead? When you go to sleep tonight, will you be dead or will you still be alive?
5: Not regular.
1: I'm talking about literal sleep. When I fall asleep, am I still alive?
5: Yeah.
1: Okay. Abraham is sleeping in the Lord. The Bible says David died and slept with his fathers. Jesus said, my friend Lazarus is asleep. And so when believers die, their next conscious thought is the resurrection and being in the presence of the Lord. But we know the resurrection's in the future. It hasn't happened yet. So we might rejoice when we know a loved one has died in faith, because their next thought is the presence of the Lord. But it hasn't happened yet, because the judgment hasn't happened, the resurrection hasn't happened. So Abraham is not there yet with his new glorified body. Abraham is sleeping in the Lord. The Bible tells us that Abraham slept with his fathers, and he's still asleep. When do they wake up? You read in 1 Thessalonians, the Lord himself will descend from heaven with a shout, the voice of the archangel, the trump of Christ, then the dead in Christ will rise. When the Lord descends and the trumpet blows, then, Paul says, in a moment we'll be changed. These corruptible bodies are replaced by immortal bodies, and that's when the resurrection happens. So is Abraham alive? Yes. Is he? But he's sleeping the sleep of death, so to speak.
5: Yeah, I understand all that. I mean, I totally believe that too, but only about this scripture I have, you know, a doubt when somebody asks me a question, you know, I don't have an answer to.
1: Yeah, well,
5: you know?
1: Because so. Jesus says, I'm the God of Abraham, Isaac, and Jacob. He's not the God of the dead, but of the living. Abraham, Isaac, and Jacob, You know, the Sadducees believed that when you die, that was the end of your existence. Jesus is saying, no, that's not the end of their existence. They're still going to be resurrected. And so are they walking around heaven now? No. But will they be in the resurrection? Yes. Abraham died over 3,000 years ago, but does it seem like 3,000 years for him? No. The next thought Abraham has is, as soon as he dies, resurrection. There's no consciousness of time for him. But we live in, you know, we live in a world where we have the dimension of time, and we know that Christ has not come, the resurrection hasn't happened yet. That's why on a lot of Christian graves it says, rest in peace. They're resting. Hey, thank you very much. By the way, Thomas, if you or anyone else wants to have our study on that, just call the resource line, 800-835-6747. Ask for the study, Are the Dead Really Dead? Are the Dead Really Dead? And you'll be blessed. We do have another line open if you have a Bible question. We're going to take one more question before the break, and that's 800-463-7297 with your Bible questions. And with that, we're going to talk to David, who's listening on line 6, but he didn't know that, calling from Michigan. David, you're on the air with Bible Answers Live.
6: God bless, Pastor Doug. Pleasure to be speaking with you.
1: Likewise.
6: There's a scripture in 1 Chronicles 21, says, and Satan stood up against Israel and provoked David to number Israel. While I was thinking about this question, I remember there's also a similar scripture in 2 Samuel 24, but in this it says the Lord moved David to number Israel. So my question is what is the significance of having Israel to be numbered for Satan to do this? And is it correct for me to think that this has happened more than a few times in history, that there's been this rising up to number Israel for some specific purpose?
1: Yeah, the way I understand this, and it makes sense to me, is that here you've got David. He's at the zenith of the kingdom. He had started out as a lonely shepherd boy who went out by himself against the giant. And then David, starts out with 400 mighty men, and the later 600 mighty men, he takes on the whole Philistine army. And David knew about Jonathan, who just with Jonathan and his armor bearer, they killed 20 Philistines. David had been reminded over and over through his life that it's not the multitude of soldiers that defeats the enemy, it's faith. Now David, instead of trusting in God, he wants to see how big his military force is. And this was a lack of faith. And so, God basically removed his protection so that the devil could have a chance to tempt David in the area of pride, and David would realize that he was losing faith in God. So it kind of revealed his own heart to him. And then Israel was punished for this, because Israel was trusting in how big they become, how powerful, how successful, how victorious. And God withdrew his protection, and they were judged. They were humbled for that. So that was, as a matter of fact, if you read on in the story, you'll read where David's general, Job, when David said, go number Israel, Job said, why do you want to do that? We've always trusted God. Why do you want to know the number, you know? And the command, the Bible says, was abhorrent to Job, the general. He didn't want to do it because he knew that was not God's will. So I think that's what's at the heart of it. Hey, thank you very much for your question, David. Hey, friends, thank you so much for your Bible questions. It seems like this hour just zooms on by. We do have some important announcements coming. 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Go check out amazingfacts.org. 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There are books there. 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God bless you and have a blessed new year.
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14: 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I'm your HeartWise host, Charles Mills. I recently had the opportunity to talk with a man who leads an entire church denomination in the areas of health and medical outreach. Dr. Peter Landless is health director of the Seventh-day Adventist Church, a Christian denomination known for operating hundreds of hospitals worldwide, as well as boasting some of the healthiest and longest-lived members of any spiritual family. Since it is the privilege of all Christians to bring healing, both of mind and body, to the community, I asked Dr. Landless how we can better do that, how we as church members can affect the health and well-being of those around us. Let's listen. You know, I love hearing stories of Christ coming into a village, and when he leaves, there's not one sick person left behind, that he took the time to deal with every sickness. I want to see my church do that too. And how are you doing that? You've talked about CHIP. How can we go into villages and just heal the people and leave with a knowledge that we have done all we can do?
15: You've asked a question which is so dear to my heart. Yes. The way that we can do that is to make every church a community health center.
14: Mm.
15: Wherever we have a church, whether it be in a city, in a mid-sized town, or a village, it should be equipped to be able to help people with complete health improvement programs,
14: mm-hmm.
15: celebration, lifestyle, creation health, whatever it is, smoking cessation program. Each church should be a center where people can have their blood pressure screened, where they can be taught to cook this beautiful food that I see in the CHIP program.
14: Yes.
15: I mean, it's great stuff.
14: Yeah.
15: And people have this mistaken idea that fast food is cheaper than healthful food.
14: Mm.
15: That is not true.
14: Mm-hmm.
15: Well, you may say to me, well, you can get so much food for a dollar or two or three or $5.
14: Yeah.
15: But when you go and look at the real whole foods, that you can get, whether it be brown rice, be it the other more important staple foods, one can live a much more healthful life for a cheaper price than one would expect. Why do I say that? We've been in many of the villages where we've looked at the prices of these foods, and if people are taught how to cook appropriately, here comes the local church again. Mm-hmm. If they are given instruction on what is good for them, here comes the local church again. But being relevant in the community, not meeting once a week, not just singing songs and going home, but putting ourselves out there, running health expos, showing people what's available, measuring the blood pressures, having posters up which show them what is the best food to eat, helping you. Talked about a village. Yes. You know, we need to go to the point of helping people to secure their water sources.
16: Yes, yes.
15: So that the water is clean. So as churches, we have a huge responsibility, but we also have a major key to getting to the point you mentioned of making a difference in the communities in which we live. One of the reasons the Pan American Health Organization signed a memorandum of understanding with our department in 2011 was because they recognize the large footprint. Although we're not the biggest church in the world, mm-hmm. we have probably the largest footprint of faith-based groups in the world. And because of that, in the various groups that meet week by week, this message can get out. It can get out not only to the congregants, but to the communities in which they live. So the way we envisage it is for each church to become that center of distribution, of disbursement, a repository, if it were, of good information, sharing information, and also to model the behavior. It's very important to model behavior. I've just been to a portion of the world, I won't mention the name because it may be sensitive, but where people who started to live the Adventist health style, people noticed the villages were clean. Mm. There was less disease. Mm. And in those areas, people said, well, you know what? I want to live like an Adventist. And, you know, I think that is where it's at. And for us to get as many of the programs that are proven and tested and available, like CHIP, like Celebrations, like Win Wellness, get these out to the people. But the only way that can happen is through the grassroots level of each church. So what do? We do training in each division, which is each region of the world. Mm-hmm. They, in turn, get out into their countries, 14 or 15 countries that are part of their division. Now, when you look at some of the divisions, they have huge territories, yes. huge numbers of people. But it's being done by changing one life at a time.
14: Well, I am so encouraged by hearing you talk about this. This is Dr. Peter Landless, Director, Health Ministries Department, General Conference of Seventh-day Adventist. Dr. Landless, it sounds like you're talking about health evangelism here.
15: It is. You know, it's good news.
16: Yeah, yeah.
15: Evangelism means the good news. Mm-hmm. And I think that we need to remember that, you know, with every miracle that the Lord Jesus did, it was inextricably related to the whole person wellness.
16: Yes, yes.
15: He would forgive. He would remove the guilt. He would give the ability to walk. He would give the ability to run. He would open the eyes. He would unstop the ears. But with each of them, there was an encouragement to faith, an encouragement to go and live differently. And I think that that is where the good news comes. And being healthy is a wonderful privilege. You know, I think we sometimes think that if we live the right way, whether it's eating this wonderful food I see in the CHIP recipe book, mm-hmm. or in the photographs on the Celebrations book, or whether it's in PowerPoints or in posters, you know, it's not just eating good food and ensuring that we live forever, because we are broken.
16: Yes.
15: We can have wholeness in our brokenness. There are people who are born with deficiencies, with disabilities, but they can still be happy. People can be ill, they can have chronic diseases, but because they are living a life which is focused on holistic well-being, they can have the best quality of life for their health. And I think that's what's so important, is that it's the body, mind, and spirit. You know, some of the sickest patients, my background is that of cardiology, family medicine, and internal medicine. Some of my sickest patients were the ones who were the most encouraging to me. Mm. Those who had deficiencies, deformities, even those who had terminal cancer, would be those who complained the very least. They taught me this important lesson, that through faith in God, through purpose in living, through having a relationship with Him, this is all the good news you were talking about,
14: yes.
15: And then eating the appropriate things, doing the right things that one can do, knowing what is the right thing to do, drinking the water, having as much rest as you can, we not only prepare ourselves for a better quality of life here, we get prepared for a life of abundant wellness where there will be no more illness, where there will be no more death, where there will be no more non-communicable diseases. And that's what it's all about.
14: Oh my, that is exactly what it's all about. Dr. Peter Landless, Director, Health Ministries Department, General Conference of Seventh-day Adventists, thank you so much, Doctor, for being with us today and encouraging us with these wonderful words of wisdom that you shared. Thank you.
15: What a privilege, Charles. Thank you, and it'd be always a pleasure to be with you again.
14: What encouraging words from Dr. Peter Landless for us today. We'll take a short break, and when we come back, we have Dr. James Markham, Founder, Director of Heartwise Ministries, with us to continue this conversation of how we, as church members, as individuals, can be the witness we need to be to those around us in the name of health. So stay right where you are.

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5: I'd like to think that one day, when we get to heaven, we're going to see a list of people. 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Or maybe it was as simple as a passing smile. But these people will look into their past and be able to say, "I'm here because of you." Recently, you may have heard that Heartwise Ministries has begun spreading the gospel to the young, the old, the sick, and the healthy. We want to take this type of medical programming to the non-believer and the person who has closed themselves off to traditional forms of outreach. 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That's heartwiseministries.org.

0: Welcome back to the program. Founder director of Heartwise Ministries is here in the studio with me today to discuss what we heard during the first part of this program. Dr. James Markham is a board-certified cardiologist, author, and a man on a mission. Dr. Markham, as we listen to Dr. Landless share his vision for the Seventh-day Adventist denomination, how he believes that every church needs to be a healing center for its community, I couldn't help but remember how you often say that each and every one of us is a healer, that we can do exactly what Dr. Landless suggests. But we don't have medical degrees. Some of us aren't educated or even knowledgeable in things like nutrition and medical science. How can we be healers?
1: Yeah, Charles, that's a great question. I'm so glad you had Dr. Landless on. You know, his vision and mission of reaching the world with better health, of learning to meet people where they are and improve how they feel and loving them and not judging them. Everything that we've been talking about in Heartwise Ministries. Yes. So let's say someone is out there and wants to be a healer. And one of the things that we looked at, you know, you look at the Garden of Eden when everything was perfect. Well, Adam and Eve did simple things like taking care of the earth. Mm-hmm. Just, you know, you don't think about this, but when you take care of the earth, when you plant a tree, when you have something of beauty and someone else enjoys that, or a tree puts out oxygen, you're actually affecting someone's chemistry.
0: That's true.
1: Isn't that interesting?
0: That's true.
1: Other things that you might not even realize, more subtle ways you affect people's chemistry is, let's say you're in the store. And someone sees you looking at fruits and vegetables and nuts and grains and choosing good, healthy foods. And they come by and ask you a question. You say, listen, you know, all those chemicals, we don't really know what they do. And some of them have been linked to bad health habits. You know, yeah. Just why don't you try it for a day or two and see if you don't feel better?
0: That has happened to me. People will come up to me and say, why? You yes. sure eat healthy. And I explain why. That works.
1: It's happened to me. In fact, we're working on some projects to realize that you can use how people watch you eat. Yes. And which restaurants you might go to and food choices, all that can help change people's chemistry.
0: Wow, wow.
1: But another great way that changes people's chemistry, and we've seen this over and over as a biblical example, is when we serve other people.
0: Mm.
1: Service is worship. You know, because as you do it unto the least of these, you've done it to me. So when we serve other people, our own chemistry actually gets better. Scientific studies that have proven that when we are in an act of service of putting someone else's interest above our own, we do things like make endorphins, the good chemistry. We turn down adrenaline and cortisol. And a real interesting story, I can't claim it's mine, that sort of goes along with this pathway, is that I heard a story about someone that was in the middle of the road and a semi was rushing at the small child. Uh-huh, okay. Uh-huh. Of course, if you saw a semi coming, Charles, you're adrenaline and cortisol and all those fear factor hormones would be out the roof.
0: Absolutely.
1: You know, you'd be panicking and your body would be getting ready to let me get out of the middle of the road.
0: Yeah.
1: And that's what that child was. But the person that was watching this all transpire had to save that child's life.
0: Mm.
1: And when that person pushed that child out of the way of the rushing semi, they weren't experiencing that adrenaline that was coming from the truck.
0: Mm.
1: They'd actually served that child. And when that child was put into safety, okay, their chemistry wasn't undergoing this. They had the chemistry of service.
0: Yeah.
1: That's when you've really arrived, when you can put someone else's interest above your own. That's called love.
0: Mm.
1: And when you have that loving relationship, that turns off some of the bad, negative chemistry, the chemistry of fear, because another important text in the Bible is love casts out all fear.
0: Yes, yes.
1: When we have less fear and more assurance, we have less of these chemical reactions that we keep talking about over and over, the adrenaline, the negative neuropathways in the brain, the stress that comes on, which causes heart attack, raises blood pressure, damages our immune system, messes up our digestion. So when we go out and love other people, we remove fear from our own life. When we remove fear and uncertainty from our own life, guess what? There's a chemical change that occurs. Another way that when we help other people do better, when we help teach them about become a community, helping their health, helping them understand these truths, we improve their whole health. We are healers. We get at the cause of disease rather than just, like unfortunately I do in so many instances, just treat a symptom.
0: Yeah.
1: A lady came to me today. I was in the office this afternoon. She said, listen, I have some headaches. And she says, what medicine can I give you? And I go, well, Oh, I go, the medicine's going to treat the symptoms. You know, if you're banging your head in the wall and have a headache, you know, you can sure take some morphine or strong pain medicine, but wouldn't it be smarter to just quit banging your head in the wall? And I'm afraid that modern medicine sometimes takes that approach. Well, let me just, you know, get your pill, go on your way. But it takes much more time to develop a relationship and say, listen, let me talk to you. Let me be part of your life. Let me have a relationship with you. Let me start loving you and see if we can figure out the real cause of the problem. Mm-hmm. Well, this lady was having headaches because, believe it or not, every morning she would get up and she would drink these big Mocha Joe caffeinated drinks, yeah, and she wouldn't drink any water.
0: Wow.
1: So she would get terribly dehydrated. She'd take a lot of caffeine, and that was really what was causing her headache. Mm-hmm. And I said, well, it wouldn't it be better if you just drank your water and just gradually taper down some of this other stuff that might be contributing? Wouldn't you feel a lot better? I said, why don't you give that a try rather than the medicine and see if that might work? Because, you know, in talking to her, I found out that a couple months ago, she wasn't drinking all that caffeine and she was taking better care of herself and she was doing much better. Mm-hmm. But because of a new job, all this going on, then all this started to happen to her and she started changing her habits. That's when she got the headaches. So I could have given her a medicine for headaches or that, but she would have still been having the problem. Right. She just would have had another problem on top of the old problem. Now she's got the side effect of the medicine on top of the headache that she had because of this.
0: On and on and on. So when we get involved with people's lives in a loving, friendly way, not in a snooping way, but in a lovely way, we might be able to help them uncover for themselves some of the things that are happening in their lives that are causing the sickness that they're suffering from. Is that what you're saying?
1: Exactly, wow. Charles. And that's why as each one of us learns more about our health, mm-hmm, about how our brains work, about how, you know, our God works, whether that be from a radio program like this or being part of a community or reaching out for others, we are part of the healing equation. And that's why I just love what Dr. Landless said. Our communities can be little outreach, yes, centers of healing. Yes, yes, we can, like, be little hospitals there. I could just envision, you know, almost every church or community has websites. They can get material about health and put it on their website. Mm-hmm. They can link to social media or other places that can help. And of course, HeartWise would love to help people by coming to our website. We even have doctors that could answer communities' questions, and we can make programs that will respond to their needs. And then we can help them learn more. And we just start healing the world through love and understanding some of the principles that God gave us way back when. That's what we have to get back to help solve this health dilemma that we all find ourselves in.
0: Well, you just answered the next question I was going to ask you. How can HeartWise help churches reach the community? Yeah. We can provide, and we have available, resources and information that they can have on their website to share, mm-hmm, with the community. People can go there, find the information, find the healing, find, yeah, the love within the church community, and everybody wins.
1: Yeah, and you know, this world and the social media is so small, you know, they could link to on a website, and our ministry could be part of their platform.
0: Yes, yes,
1: so,
0: yes,
1: you know, so if someone had a health question, even if they didn't have a professional in that area, they could say, well, listen, we are partners with HeartWise. They're part of our health ministry,
0: yes,
1: in our church,
0: yes, yes,
1: and their website will not only give you material that you can use and learn more, but they'll answer your health questions. They have programs on the radio and television that will help meet your needs, and then we want to have that available to you. And then also we want you to come to us and we can learn more, we can have better relationships, and take this information and go to the next step.
0: Mm.
1: And one of the things that we're working on right now, Charles, is a project where we want people to help join us from all over to help review healthy restaurants.
0: Mm. Interesting.
1: And we're going to have a site that we're on the web that's called HeartWise Healthy Eats, where people, if they're traveling, they can know where they can find a good healthy restaurant. Many people don't choose healthy because they just don't know where to go.
0: Yeah.
1: Well, we're going to have partners from all over that will go and say, listen, I'm a HeartWise Ministry restaurant reviewer, and I'm going to review your restaurant, and I'm going to send in the form to HeartWise. We've already got quite a few up on the website. We're going to put more and more, and this is a way that they can witness to other people. They can witness to the restaurants, and people that are traveling can find healthy places to eat wherever. And I think this is another way that we can partner with communities, that we can be part of what they're doing, because we're all on the same team. We all want to heal. We all want to have that loving relationship, and we all want to promote the gospel and move forward, because we don't want to stay here forever, Charles.
0: Amen.
1: This earth's not
0: Amen.
1: Getting any better.
0: Amen.
1: We have a greater plan, and we have to do our part to help everyone anyone that we can to go that direction. It really is about relationships.
2: Yes, yes.
1: And if someone out there doesn't have a relationship with their father, you know, I want to invite them to go to our website. There's some great videos that will just tell people. Mm-hmm. And if people already have a relationship with God, I say that's great. But our duty with those that have relationships is get other people to improve their relationship with God.
2: Yes, yes.
1: And what a better way to get people to think about that relationship is their health and look at their ultimate creator, the one that made them, the one that makes them feel good, and just gently love them into good health, meet them where they're at, help them feel better. And they can see that you love them, that you're something different. And they'll see something in your heart that will change them, and the Holy Spirit will work and wonderful things will happen.
0: This is wonderful. We can become healers by being involved with people, by becoming involved with their lives and helping them identify those areas in a loving, gentle way where sickness is the result of whatever they're doing and the things that they're doing that are really hurting them and they don't even know it. We can help them identify those things. We have resources on the heartwiseministries.org website. Churches can use it and individuals can use it. And the bottom line here is it begins with saying, you know, hey, neighbor, hey, family member, mm-hmm. hey, friend, I love you in Christian love. I want you to have a better life. I want you to meet my friend Jesus. I want you to get to know the ultimate physician, the great physician, Jesus Christ. And when that physician takes up residence in the heart of someone, healing takes place automatically. No matter where you are in life, no matter what you've gone through, healing begins. That's good news, Dr. Markham.
1: That's good news, and that's very well said, Charles. Couldn't have said it any better myself.
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0: 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Goodbye, everyone.

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1: With SRN News, I'm Bob Agnew in Washington. Somber ceremony today at the Pentagon marking the lives lost on September 11, 2001. Just one of several such events around the country. Chaplain Kerry Cash delivered an invocation.
2: Draw near, O God, that in the faces of those we have lost, we might see your face. That in their stories, we might hear your voice. That in the gift of their sacrifice, we might know the strength of your love and the assurance of your presence.
1: And similar ceremonies took place today also at Ground Zero in New York. It was 25 years ago that correspondent Laura Winters was working at Ground Zero, reporting on the terrorist attack.
3: Having reported on the 1993 World Trade Center bombing and the federal trial of the blind sheikh who plotted the terrorist attack, when I saw the second plane slam into the South Tower, I knew radical Islam was behind it. For 8 years, toppling the towers had never stopped being the goal of Al-Qaeda. The images that will stick with me forever, I looked up and at first thought furniture was going out the windows, but in fact it was people from the...
1: And that is Laura Winters reporting. The administration is ordering states to hold on to their 2024 election records.
4: The Justice Department sent letters to 29 states in the District of Columbia to preserve records from the 2024 election. It's part of the Trump administration's campaign to force states to turn over detailed voter records despite repeated court losses, information that could be used to check citizenship status. One letter informs Utah Lieutenant Governor Deirdre Henderson, who is a Republican, that she is under investigation and subject to ongoing litigation over the state's failure to turn over statewide voter registration lists.
1: And that is correspondent Ben Thomas reporting, and this is SRN News. Some Christian believers are filing suit against a New York school. Correspondent Michael Harrington explains why.
5: Campus Bible Fellowship says the non-discrimination policies of State University of Broome Community College violate the Constitution because they require the group to allow non-Christians to occupy leadership roles. The lawsuit points out that other campus clubs and organizations are being allowed to be selective on their leadership positions. InterVarsity Christian Fellowship has filed a separate suit against SUNY Broome for the same reason. Michael Harrington reporting.
1: Pope Leo will meet with survivors of clergy abuse during a four-day trip to France. It begins in 2 weeks. A spokesman for the French Conference of Bishops says, quote, I think the church, like society as a whole, has become aware of the terrible reality of sexual abuse and is trying to provide as much support as possible. The Pope met with six abuse survivors during his recent trip to Spain. This is SRN News. Correspondent Charles de la Desma reports on Buckingham Palace's 9/11 commemoration.
6: The UK has held a ceremony at Buckingham Palace to mark the 25th anniversary of the September 11 attacks. The Duke and Duchess of Gloucester, the US Ambassador to the UK, Warren Stevens, and British Foreign Secretary Ed Miliband attended the special ceremony commemorating the lives lost when Al-Qaeda militants hijacked planes and killed nearly 3,000 people. The dignitaries attend the changing of the guard to mark the ceremony. I'm Charles de la Desma.
1: Rising diesel prices causing the consumer price index to rise right along with it. It's been something affecting truck drivers around the country. And now diesel prices are coming right at a critical time for many American farmers as they prepare to harvest soybeans and other major crops. It's going to make it difficult to get them to market at an affordable price. You'll find more on these stories at srnnews.com.

radio. We'll sing and shout the victory. Yeah, we'll sing. No more shame, no more struggle. No more walking through the valley of the shadow. No cancer, no depression. No unanswered questions, no more searching. For we will see your glory.

You're listening to The Christian Working Woman, and I'm Mary Lohman. How often do you say something like, "It's driving me crazy," or "He's driving me crazy"? It's a way of expressing frustration and impatience with something or someone. And more often than not, it is someone, isn't it? That person who's getting on your very last nerve. Well, this week I want to talk about dealing with toxic people, especially coworkers who are driving you crazy. Someone has said that relationships are the sandpaper of our lives, and you would probably agree with that. And when you're dealing with a relationship that's usually not your choice, like a coworker, and when that person's continual behavior is harmful and disruptive, you really can feel like you're losing it, or, as we say, you're going crazy. This is one area where your light for Jesus should shine, because as a Christ follower, you and I have Holy Spirit power to give us the ability to deal with toxic people appropriately. So this week I want to share some biblical principles that will help you deal with your toxic coworkers. First, let's define a toxic person. That's a good place to begin. Toxic means poisonous, dangerous, harmful, persistent. So a toxic person is one who can poison an atmosphere, and their actions and words are harmful and usually repetitive, not just a once-in-a-while bad day, but a recurring unhealthy and hurtful behavior. Here are some signs that a person is toxic. They talk more than they listen. They are always right, never admit to being wrong. They are drama queens or kings. Drama follows them everywhere. They lack tact and general courtesy. They often lie to make themselves look good or to get what they want. They exhibit controlling behaviors. They love to talk about other people, to gossip. And in general, they're just very negative people. Here's the first thing I want to remind you as we talk about dealing with toxic people. They are people that God loves just as much as He loves you. I remember long ago when I worked for a boss who was anything but pleasant. I just found it hard to even be around him. But I remember clearly one day when the thought came to me, no doubt from the Holy Spirit, that God loved him just as much as He loves me. I had to sit down and think about it. How could God love someone so unlovable? But it's true, because God is love, that He loves that toxic person in your life just as much as He loves you. So step one is to ask God to help you see that person the way God sees them. Then I hope you'll join me tomorrow for some helpful insights on dealing with toxic coworkers. You'll find lots of good resource material at ChristianWorkingWoman.org.

0: What is truth? Ever since humans have existed, we've been searching for truth. Today, it's popular to believe that there is no absolute truth. Today's question, what is the point of suffering?
1: I think it's to show what Satan's regime would have been if it had taken over heaven.
2: Sometimes it's a test of faith to see if we can get through tough times and still love God.
0: Jesus Christ said, "For this reason I came into the world, to testify to truth." God's word has absolute truth. Here's what the scriptures say. 1 Peter 1, "Greatly rejoice, though now for a little while you may have to suffer grief in all kinds of trials. These have come so that your faith may be proven genuine and may result in praise, glory, and honor when Jesus Christ is revealed." For more of God's truth, visit BibleInfo.com, a public service of the Seventh-day Adventist Church.

A few years ago, I started a new hobby. It doesn't matter if I'm on a lake, a river, or ocean, I just enjoy the catch. I've quickly learned that no matter how well equipped I am, there's still a part of the experience that I'm not in control of. I could have a high quality rod, a tackle box filled with the perfect bait, the best weather conditions, and still come up with nothing. I've discovered that fishing is a lot like waiting on God to show up during difficult times in our life. Maybe your life is filled with difficult circumstances, a relationship that hasn't improved, a parent who's getting older and harder to care for, a health crisis that appears to have no solutions. Up to now, you've done everything you're supposed to do. You've followed the rules, you've prepared for the catch, and you've used up all the resources before you. But still, you find yourself sitting and waiting, wondering if God will ever show up. Proverbs 21:31 says, "The horse is prepared for the day of battle, but the victory belongs to the Lord." So let this be your words of hope. The silence you may be experiencing could be the hushed sound of God's arrival. The tools and resources that you've gathered may be God's gift of wisdom to you. And even though you're well prepared, remember the victory belongs to the Lord. It can be excruciating while you're waiting in the midst of the storm, but God is for you. Remember that those who wait on the Lord shall renew their strength. You may not be able to control the catch. You don't have to. No matter what the outcome of your circumstances are, the victory comes from the Lord. Just as you're waiting for the perfect catch, God is waiting for you to recognize His presence in your life. He's never left. He's always been with you.

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0: Israel enters and sits upon the throne. Bow the knee.
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2: Scribe, what is first on today's docket? I want to go to the other side of the camp.
3: His Majesty right away and to demand of him.
2: You will await your turn and approach the throne only when permission is granted. While we're at it, I want to know upon what authority you visited my father's concubine.
3: You questioning me about anything I do or say?
2: I am king. My word is law. You will obey it the same as all the rest of Israel.
3: Am I a dog's head that you dare talk to me thus? It was I who put you upon the throne of Israel. I could have delivered it to David, and don't forget that, your majesty.
2: I am king. My word is law. You will obey me.
3: I am the power behind the throne. I can still put David on this throne. Then he will rule all Israel, even from Dan to Beersheba. Now, do I get to see you, or must I wait my turn, your majesty?
2: Audience granted, Abner, general of the armies. State your business.
3: I don't think I even want to see you now.
4: I can take her.
3: Take this message to David. Deliver it to him in person. Say unto him, whose land is Israel? Who is king of Israel? Then say unto him that Abner wishes to enter into league with David to bring all Israel under his rule. Make haste and bring his reply directly to me.
5: Return to General Abner, and tell him that I will make a league with him under one condition, that he bring Michal, Saul's daughter, who was my wife, with him when he comes to see me. When you have delivered that message to Abner, seek an audience with King Ish-bosheth, and say unto him that David, son of Jesse, instructs Ish-bosheth, son of Saul, to deliver unto me my wife Michal, which I wed when Saul was king of Israel, and whom Saul later gave to Phaltiel as his wife.
2: So, David demands I return Michal to him, does he? Well, I guess I'd better comply with his demand. Scribe! Send to the home of Phaltiel, son of Laish, and bring Michal back with you. If Laish objects, tell him that you are merely obeying your king's orders.
6: Take Michal back to become the wife of David? Never! Never!
7: A king's word is law. He must be obeyed.
6: Michal, do you want to go back to David?
7: Messenger, I will go with you at once.
6: I forbid it. You must stay with me. I'm the...
7: Let us go, messenger.
6: No! No, I won't let you. I'll go along. Don't go back to David. Stay with me. Please stay with me. You and I have been happy together. Why spoil it all by going back to David?
8: And they came to Bahurim, where General Abner met them.
3: Go back to your home, Phaltiel. Michal has to go back to King David. It's orders.
8: And the man obeyed Abner and turned about and went home. Then Abner went about Israel campaigning for David, to make David king over all Israel instead of only the tribe of Judah.
3: Elders of Israel, in times past ye sought for David to be king over you. Now is your chance. Do it! Make David your king! For the Lord has spoken of David, saying, by the hand of my servant David will I save my people Israel out of the hand of the Philistines and out of the hand of all their enemies.
8: And Abner went to Hebron to speak in the ear of David. 20 men were with him. And David made Abner and his men a feast.
2: Abner! Abner, it's good to see you again. Especially as friends, not enemies. How are things with you, personally?
3: Oh, I'm worried, David. Ish-bosheth isn't very bright. he's not an idiot, but he certainly is not qualified to be king. That's why I offered to cast my lot and influence to your side.
2: Oh, thank you, Abner.
3: I will arise and go and will gather all Israel unto my lord the king, that they will make a league with you, that you are to reign over them and do all that is in thy heart.
2: Arise, my friend, and go in peace. May the Lord bless your efforts and prosper you.
5: Audience granted.
9: Long live the king.
2: I'm in a good mood, Joab. So most anything you want, you can have. Just name it.
9: I don't want anything for myself, Your Majesty.
2: Huh?
9: But I would like to know why you saw and befriended Abner in my absence.
5: Because I think it's the proper thing to do, don't you?
9: No, sir. Abner is a traitor. He is unprincipled. He is full of ambition for himself and only himself.
5: Those are pretty harsh words, Joab.
9: Not harsh enough, Your Majesty. Abner came here for one purpose, to deceive you. I know not what he said nor what he wanted, but of one thing I am sure, absolutely sure. He is a spy. He came to find out if he could your coming in and your going out and all that you plan to do. And you received him in peace and sent him away in peace.
5: Why, Joab, I believe you're jealous of Abner.
9: My duty is to protect you, Your Majesty. And Abner came here not to make friends, but
5: I appreciate your interest and concern, Joab. But I'm sure you're wrong about Abner. He came here offering peace between his faction of Israel and mine. He offered to make me king over all.
9: At what price? That he become your commander-in-chief?
5: No, nothing was said of that, Joab. As far as I'm concerned, you are my commander-in-chief, and always shall be.
9: Thank you, Your Majesty. May I withdraw?
5: Permission granted.
9: Long live the king. Sergeant, go after Abner. Catch up with him on the double and give him this message. Tell him that King David wishes to see him at once.
10: Abner, sir. Abner.
2: Someone's calling me. Oh, looks like a royal messenger. Probably from King David.
11: Whoa. Abner, sir, King David wishes to consult further with you and asks you to return to Hebron.
2: The king commands, I obey. Hello, King! Well, if it isn't General Joab.
9: Greetings, General Abner. Welcome to Hebron. The king sends his greetings. However, he wishes me to inform you of certain things that shall come to pass when you come before him. If you will please dismount and come into the gatehouse, I shall do as the king commanded.
2: Happy to. Now, General Joab, just what is it? What are you going to do?
9: Remember how you stuck your spear through my brother Asahel? Well, that's exactly what I'm going to do. To you. To avenge the death of my brother Asahel.
8: And when David heard of it,
5: I and my kingdom are guiltless before the Lord forever from the blood of Abner. Let the blame rest forever upon the head of Joab and on all his father's house. And may the house of Joab never be without one who is leprous, or that leaneth on a staff, or that falleth on the sword, or that lacketh bread.
8: And they buried Abner in Hebron. And King David lifted up his voice and wept at the grave of Abner.

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Create in me a pure heart, O God, and renew a steadfast spirit within me. Psalms 51:10. Renew, a daily devotional for women by women. Edited by artist Dick Steinbachen. The gift of prayer, rejoicing in hope, patient in tribulation, continuing instant in prayer. Romans 12:12. Prayer is the most powerful gift that God has given us. Because it's a powerful weapon against sin and evil, you can say a prayer wherever you are. You can whisper a prayer at work. You can even whisper a prayer in a crowd of people. If you can't whisper, you can say a prayer in the stillness of your heart. Nothing can stop you. No one can stop you. Sometimes I become overwhelmed by the pressures of life. I see no way out. But the moment I call to God, I find sweet relief. Although I sometimes don't get that answer that I want, somehow the burden feels lighter and I can smile, even in the storm, because I'm able to remember that God is in control. Romans 8:28 says, "And we know that all things work together for good, to them that love God, to them who are called according to His purpose." It's not always easy to buy Christmas or birthday presents for our loved ones, but prayer is the most beautiful gift that you can give to anyone. It is my hope that we will always remember to pray for ourselves, for our families, for our church families, our friends, and our neighbors. Sometimes I spend days thinking about a church brother or sister for no obvious reason, and sometimes I don't think to pray for them. But when I meet them, they will tell me that they've been going through a rough time. Either they or their kids were not well, or they lost their jobs, or something else was not right. And when I look back to the time that they were struggling and realize it was the same time that they were constantly in my mind and I did not pray for them, I deeply regret it. These experiences have taught me to pray for anyone whose name comes to my mind or in my dreams. I don't know about you, but I get so much comfort from prayer. If people tell me they're praying for me, I'm encouraged. It is so uplifting. Let's lift others up by sincerely praying for them. And when possible, let's tell them, encouraging them. As we pray for others, there's a wonderful promise to us as well. But God has surely listened and heard my prayer. Praise be to God who has not rejected my prayer and withheld His love from me. Psalm 66:19-20. Let us carry other people's burdens in prayer. Each reading is written by women just like you. Published by Review and Herald and read by Kathleen Bonjour.

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2: Thanks for joining me. A man in Northern California came across a large wolf spider in his apartment. If you don't like spiders, wolf spiders can be pretty intimidating. So he did what any reasonable person would not do. And he went after the spider with a blowtorch. The spider, now on fire, didn't much appreciate this, so it scurried away to a mattress, which caught on fire, and the fire spread and did thousands of dollars worth of damage, and the building was evacuated. So what's the lesson in this? The lesson is, think. Think before you do something breathtakingly unwise. Now, today, you're going to have the opportunity to surrender your life to God's guidance and direction. You don't have to do that, but think about what the choice represents. We live in a sinful world, a challenged and challenging world. We face problems we cannot fix, but God can. So the choice is, do we look to God to guide and lead our lives, or do we choose to go it alone? In Psalm 32, verse 8, God makes you a promise. He says, I will instruct you and teach you in the way you should go. I will guide you with my eye. God will guide you, lead you, teach you. Or, of course, you could captain your own ship. But what would make the most sense? What would be the best definition of wisdom? I'm letting the God who framed the universe lead my life, or I'm going it alone and I'm rejecting the wisdom, grace, power, and presence of God. It's not a difficult choice, really, is it? A man saw a spider and thought the best thing he could do was go after it in his home with a flame. You think that's silly? You think that's silly? Compared to leaving God out of your life, it's the height of intelligence. Make a good decision. Bring God into your life more and more. I'm John Bradshaw for It Is Written. Let's live today by every word.
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Hey everybody, it's Chris Tomlin here. Just want to talk to you just a couple minutes about worship. And, you know, obviously I love being a part of worship songs and worship music, and that's what I dedicate my life to, is trying to write those songs. And we think about worship. Worship's a massive idea. It's a big idea. But what is it really? And I'm just being reminded, it's a simple thing I've been reminded of recently, but may this encourage you today, that worship is more about seeing, having your eyes open, than it is singing. It's more about seeing than singing. And what do I mean by that? We have an album coming out this fall called Never Lose Sight. And the idea is that we would never lose sight of the cross. We would never lose sight of the mercy of God. We'd never lose sight of the grace of God. We would never lose sight that all things, everything is possible with God. We would never lose sight that God works all things for good for those who love Him. We'd never lose sight that you are a loved son and a loved daughter of a good, good Father. The thing that defines you the most today is that you're a son and daughter of the King. We would never lose sight of Jesus. Never lose sight of the reason that all of this exists. No matter what's coming at you today, the reason that all of this exists today is because of the cross, what Jesus has done. The reason there's a church, the reason there's I'm talking to you today, the reason we have songs to sing is because of the hope that's found in God. So that your eyes would be open. My encouragement to you today is that you would keep your eyes open. You ask God to open your eyes and show you that you're surrounded today by angel armies all around you today. No matter what you're fighting, no matter what you're going through, God is with you. He is for you. And if God is for you,

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He's given us these words of hope in Isaiah 41:10. I'll hold you steady with my right hand. I'll keep a firm grip on you. 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I'll help you.

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1: So I climbed the part of the brick wall there, and I scream on top of my lungs, "Help! Help!" This was about 1:20 in the morning, Saturday night. Hello, my name is Iri Hicks. I'm a missionary with AFM, Tonga Project in Mozambique. And I'm going to tell you the story of something that happened to Dave the Nine in Mozambique. And it was a robbery. I woke up in the middle of the night. I turned my head to the side. And I saw a man inside of our bedroom. He was just taking our things away. In a panic, I screamed, "What are you doing here?" And the guy just ran away in a panic. I just woke up a little more. And then I called David and said, "Someone is inside the house, someone is inside the house." And I put some clothes on that were, like, I was wearing my sleeping clothes in. And I ran inside the house from room to room to find out that the man had taken my bag that had all the documentations, our bank cards, passports. He took all the house keys, the car key, and I found out that he had taken computers, cell phones, laptops, and some other things too. I was in a panic, and adrenaline was so high. And I checked and I saw that my Bible was open on top of the table. And I don't remember having the Bible open there. So this man, he took even our Bible cases and everything else. So I ran, tried to go and tried to get out of the house, but I found out that everything was locked and I didn't have the keys anymore. And then I found that the man had cut the bars, the metal bars, from our veranda of our house. And he left through that space there. And so I did the same thing. I ran to our front yard, which was very small. And our house was fenced by a wall made of half of brick and half of metal bars. So I climbed the part of the brick wall there. And I screamed on top of my lungs, "Help! Help! We have been robbed!" And I start calling the neighbors, and I knew their names, and I'm thankful that I had become friends with them. And little by little, someone came, one here, another one there, and then they're coming. I told them, "We have been robbed. We don't have keys to get out of the house, and they took everything. I need to go to the police station. Please help me. I need to climb this wall here." And someone helped me to climb the other side. And I asked a young man, "Can

0: You stay here. My husband inside the house. Someone needs to stay here. And I asked the neighbors, the ladies, to go with me to the police station. They said, we can't go by ourselves. This was about 1:20 in the morning, Saturday night. And then he said, we need to wake up some of the men around here. Someone needs to go with us. And that someone called someone, and a guy came like with sleepy eyes, and he said, what's going on? And he said, we need to go to the police station. We need you to help us. So he came, and I was so stressed out. I started kind of running down the streets and followed by a group of people. And I was so in a hurry. I was telling them, come, come, come. And I ran by a bar that had so many people drinking during the nighttime. And I was wondering what those people are thinking about me, a foreigner, just running, like, so late in the night, followed by a bunch of people. But before I went to the police station, I stopped quickly at one of the members of the church's house, and I knocked at the door, and I said, please help me. David and I have been robbed, and I need help. Can you call Fernando? Fernando was a Bible worker. And I said, can you call Fernando and ask him to come here, please? We need him. And then I went to the police station. When I got there, they didn't have any police car patrolling the streets. And they said, oh, our cars are broken. We need to call some of the police that are here on call. So they called the guys as they came and got ready. And they said, okay, let's go to your house and see what's going to happen. So I reported the robbery. And then I was in front of everybody, walking quickly back to the house. When I got close to the house, I remembered that I had a small set of keys that had just a few keys for the front gate, and then I called inside the house and I said, Fernando, go to that drawer. There is a key there. He got that key and he was able to open the two front gates, and we were able to get into the house. A lot of people were there coming, and that came with me. The police came and asked me to make a list of the things that had been robbed. We made that list, and then I asked, like, so what can I do right now? And he said, well, the police are going to take care of that. Then I went back to the police station with them. Then another person came to the house and from the criminal department, and he said, okay, let's go check that again. I went there a second time to the house, and a third time I came back. I went to the police station. I came back again. And then this was around 5 o'clock in the morning already, and Fernando had come and had stayed with David. I said, we need to call the landlord lady, because she needs to come and help us. We can't stay in this house right now. We don't have keys from anything. And they took the key from the car. They're going to come for the car also. So the Lord is good. During the time that we were in Mozambique, we had befriended so many people. And so the landlord lady, she came to our house. And this was Sunday morning when all the businesses are closed. She had a friend who was a welder. And he knew someone in a store that sells things for welding and metal parts. And so that person was willing to open the store and sell those things that we needed. Also, we had to change all the doors, keys and locks and everything. They were able to get those things in. So there were two groups of people. One, welding, making the bars of the house stronger. And the other man was changing the door keys. But then we had the problem with the car. So the car was still there, and it had alarm. But thankfully, we had a young man from the church who worked in a store, the place where they used to make, they still make door keys, copies of door keys. And he called his boss, which I knew him also. And he told, remember that sister, the foreigner, the Brazilian one? She was robbed and she needs someone to go and change the key from her car because they took the keys. So the man gracefully came to our house and he was there and he was just learning how to change those keys because he had to change the shape of the key and also the alarm. They had to turn everything off and he didn't know much how to do that. He called a friend over the phone at the capital city and the guy was giving him instructions on how to do that. So finally he was able to change the shape and of the key, so nobody else would be able to take the car. And during that time, the neighbors were coming to our house, and they're trying their best to comfort us and to be a help. The members of the church also, they came, and they sang hymns and they prayed with us, and they were trying their best to help us. So during that time, after the people came and they fixed the door keys and everything, I was kind of scared to be by ourselves, David and I, in the house. So our Bible workers, Fernando and Julio, they left their homes and they came to stay with us. They also were scared about the event, and they were sleeping in the living room on the chairs there, and they had a machete at their sides in case something would happen. And I asked them, can you guys stay here for a week? And they said, yeah. They used to call me mom also, and they said, and teacher. And I said, can you guys stay for a little longer? And they just stayed there for the week. And so during that time, the Lord gave me comfort and gave me the strength to go through those days and trying to figure out how to get our documents and everything back, because everything was stolen. And also to cancel bank cards and to get another phone and everything going on. So I'm thankful for the Lord putting so many people in our lives that helped us when we need the most. But above of all, I'm thankful for the angels of the Lord that protect us, that guide us. And doesn't matter what happened, the Lord is there for us. And to remind myself that doesn't matter what happened, the Lord is always there for us. That day was a different day. The day that I was very stressed about, but I knew that the Lord had protected us. Because later on, we found out that the guy who robbed our house, he stole our kitchen knife, which one that was kind of sharp, and the Lord protected us from more harm. This experience has been traumatizing for me, but I am extremely thankful for God for keeping David and I safe during this whole ordeal. I experienced the best and worst of Mozambique during this event, but I pray that the man reads the evangelistic books that he stole and find Jesus. Inside of my bag, there were books that I used to distribute to people. So I hope that somehow this person or anybody else that was helping him, they would read these books, or at least those books would get to someone's hand, so they would find Jesus. And I pray for their salvation, for their conversion. I would like to see them in heaven. So thank you for listening to this story.
1: 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God bless. Let's close off with a hymn called Rock of Ages.

0: Give thanks, all ye people, for the Lord, the majesty of heaven, he is risen.
1: The light. Heavenly angels. They've gone back to heaven. Men, get up. They've gone. Get up.
2: Let's get out of here.
1: We must tell the governor right away. All of us, on the double.
3: Yes, sir.
4: Hey, what's the matter with you soldiers? Seen a ghost?
1: Detail! Halt! What is it, sir?
4: You act as if you're frightened.
1: You, step out of formation. Tell this man what we saw and heard. The rest of us will go on at a slower pace. Detail, forward!
5: Centurion! Centurion!
1: Detail, halt! What do you want? I'm on my way to the governor's. In a hurry.
6: The chief priest Caiaphas would like to see you.
1: I'll be there after I've reported to the governor.
6: His highness wants to see you first, before you report to the governor.
1: But the governor is my commander.
6: Not on this mission. The governor gave his highness full command, remember?
1: All right.
6: Follow me.
1: Detail. Forward.
7: Stop this confusion. Now, Centurion, you tell me what happened at the tomb.
1: All at once, just before daybreak, a great light came down from heaven. A host of angels it was. They were singing praises to him who was in the tomb. Then, one of the angels rolled away the huge stone as if it were but a pebble. Another angel went inside and loosened the dead one.
8: Only he wasn't dead. A voice from heaven had raised him from the dead.
1: Then he came out of the tomb. And, Your Highness, it was the same man who had been laid in the tomb. It was the very same one who was sentenced to be crucified by you and your associates. He was whipped by cruel cords. He was crowned with thorns. You made fun of him. He was resurrected by a voice from heaven. It was the Son of God you crucified. The mighty angel proclaimed him as the Majesty of Heaven, the King of Glory.
7: But
1: is that all, Your Highness? Detail!
7: No, wait!
1: You look as if you'd seen a ghost.
7: Tell no one, not even the governor, the things you've told us. Scribe, go to the temple treasure room and bring a goodly sum of money. Now, Centurion, give us just a few minutes, and we'll tell you what to say happened at the tomb. Now, Centurion, here is the story we want you and your men to tell. Make sure they do. You are to say that Jesus' disciples came during the night and stole him away while you slept. Understand?
1: Oh, I understand, Your Highness, but I...
7: Will this help you understand better?
1: Your Highness, if we were asleep, how would we know it was the disciples who stole him? And if the disciples had stolen him, you priests would be the first to accuse them. Also, if we slept while on duty, we would be put to death.
7: Divide all this among yourselves.
1: You are our commander. Still, if we are tried...
7: Pilate would not want the resurrection of Jesus known any more than we do. He will cooperate, I promise. This is true. Every word of it, Governor. The first place he will come is here, to get even with me. Oh, you may go. Guard, fasten all the doors securely. Post extra guards. Don't let anyone in. Anyone! The soldiers who were guarding Joseph's tomb are here.
9: Yes, Your Honor. They want to make a report of what happened.
7: Let them in. I want to hear the truth of what happened, but do not let anyone else in. No one.
1: While we slept, Your Highness, someone came, we presume it was the disciples, and stole away his body.
7: Thank you, Centurion. Who wants to see me now, guard?
9: Caiaphas, the high priest, and other temple dignitaries.
7: Oh, yes, let them in. I think I want to see them now. Yes. My soldiers slept on duty. His disciples came and stole away his body while my soldiers slept?
2: Yes, Governor.
7: That is exactly the story my centurion told, but I don't believe it. I shall have another talk with him privately. You remain here. I shall be back shortly.
2: Yes, Governor Pilate, Your Honor.
7: So my soldiers slept.
2: Well, that's what they said.
7: That is what you told them to say.
2: They told you everything?
7: The truth this time.
2: But, Your Honor, surely you... Well, you wouldn't want people to know you condemned an innocent man, would you?
7: I did not condemn him. You did.
2: The people think you did. You did have to sign the death warrant.
7: If I just hadn't listened to you in the first place. I wanted to release him, but you and your co-workers begged me to have him crucified, and I have to let the matter rest as it is. I have no choice.
2: We will do all we can to cause the people to believe his body was stolen from the tomb. After all, I am their high priest and have a lot of influence and authority.
7: Oh, yes, yes, Caiaphas. Oh, I'm sure you do and will. Yes, especially when the people know the truth, and the truth always comes out. The truth? You crucified the Son of God, the Son of God. You will have many sleepless nights. There will be no rest for you.
2: Oh.
7: For me either.
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12: Petty Officer, 3rd Class.
11: At the Pentagon this morning.
12: Burford, United States
11: Navy. A reading of the names at a 9/11 service of remembrance.
12: Captain Charles F. Burlingame, the 3rd, United States Navy Reserve, retired.
11: The ceremony began at the very hour the airliner slammed into the building back in 2001. Similar observances taking place at Ground Zero in New York and Shanksville, Pennsylvania. President Trump returned to the stage on the second and final night last night of the landmark GOP midterm convention in Dallas. He implored the crowd to go out and vote, even though those enthusiastic supporters may not think they have to because he's not on the ballot.
13: You got to do me the biggest favor you've ever done me. You've got to do this for me. You've got to pretend I'm on the ticket. I'm on the ticket. I'm on the ticket. He's on the ticket.
11: Vice President Vance paid tribute to the family of the late Turning Point USA founder Charlie Kirk.
14: Now, Charlie left behind two children, two little kids. They were too young to fully understand. And a wife, the amazing Erica, who has carried on his mission with more courage and resolve than most of us will ever be asked to show. But we love you, Erica.
11: Inflation was higher in August, thanks in no small part to those surging gasoline prices. And we get more on that from correspondent Michael Harrington.
15: The consumer price index rose 3.4% last month compared with a year ago, the same as in July. But on a monthly basis, inflation accelerated as costs jumped 0.4% from July to August, up from an increase of just 0.1% the previous month. The Federal Reserve is considering whether to lift its short-term interest rate next week, with some officials saying the report could swing them either way.
11: That is Michael Harrington reporting, and this is SRN News. A new study takes a look at exactly who's been attending youth group at church these days.
15: A new poll released by the Barna Group finds 57% of self-described Christian teenagers have shown up at least once for youth group over the past 3 months. Boys are more likely than girls to be there, 63% to 52%. The poll also indicates that as teens get older, 17 and 18, they're less likely to attend youth group at their church. Barna says the question of whether youth groups are doing a lot to activate adolescents' faith is harder to answer. Michael Harrington reporting.
11: A group of former Amazon warehouse employees is suing the company for systematically discriminating against pregnant workers, accusing the company of denying them basic accommodations and penalizing some who took time off for hospital visits related to their pregnancies. The four women have filed a proposed nationwide class action suit in New York federal court, accusing Amazon of violating the Pregnant Workers Fairness Act. This is SRN News. Five people have died, 40 others injured after a Dutch tour bus crashed in eastern Switzerland.
16: The bus carrying 45 people slammed into a roadside crash barrier and overturned on Thursday afternoon between the Swiss villages of Susch and Vernez. Three people remain in serious condition at the hospital. Prosecutors and police are investigating the incident, though no other vehicles are believed to be involved.
11: That is correspondent Charles de la Desma. Another record high for diesel fuel prices. Here's correspondent Donna Warder.
17: The price of diesel fuel has hit another high Friday, soaring past an average $6 a gallon in the U.S. AAA says the national average of diesel is now $6.05, up from $5.85 last week. A year ago, it was $3.70. I'm Donna Warder.
11: On Wall Street, the Dow is up just a little over 500 points near the close. More on these stories at SRNNews.com.
18: 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We've got cardiologist Dr. James Markham with us via Skype to address some health concerns submitted to heartwiseministries.org website. Ah, summertime. The beach, the picnic blankets, and the bugs. It's a great time of year. Dr. Markham, you've received a lot of questions about staying healthy while on vacation, while kicking back, and basically letting go of ourselves during the warmer months. How do we do that? How do we stay healthy in the good old summertime?
19: Summertime is so different, the extremes in weather that we can have at different parts of the world and country. And of course, you know, Southern Hemisphere has it different than we do, but these are all variations of the theme. But what I'm going to do, Charles, today to help people understand this, I'm going to present some patients that I've seen in the hospital, and I'm going to let them and you decide, well, what summer health tip might have kept them from the hospital.
18: Okay. All right. Let's do this.
19: Well, I saw a 70-year-old person that was taking diuretics. Those are fluid pills to help lower their blood pressure and keep fluid out of their body. And they took a trip down to the beach, but all of a sudden they came to the emergency room and they had kidney stones.
18: Uh-oh.
19: And they couldn't pass the kidney stones. And they also had changes in blood pressure. Whenever they would sit up, their blood pressure would go down. Their mouth was very dry. They were sort of disorientated from not thinking very well. Their urine was very dark in color. Their mouth felt like it was chapped inside. There was really no moisture down there.
18: Yeah.
19: Their vision was not going very well. Some of the medicine that they had taken was being supercharged. Some medicines for blood pressure, and their blood pressure was really low. I would say that when they came in, their blood pressure was probably 80 over 60, which is low for that person.
18: Yeah.
19: So this constellation of terrible things probably resulted from them not doing something in the heat that was very important. It's, of course, it's very important to all of us, but when it's hot, when the temperature's going up, it's even more important. So with that background and those clues, what would be our summer health tip?
18: Oh, man. How do you spell hydration? There we go.
19: How do you go, Charles? And I hope our listeners got that, because this is something that's so obvious, at least, but for this person, it wasn't a priority. They probably knew about it, but they didn't know how important it was to hydrate themselves. And when they're hot, their temperature goes up, they need more hydration.
18: And you have said many times on this program that when you do not have enough hydration, you get a whole lot more than thirsty.
19: Oh, yeah, yeah. So what happened in them, actually, they started forming stones. Their kidney function changed so that they weren't metabolizing their medicine, so they became more potent. 70% of the brain's water, they weren't thinking very well. The blood component is, you know, you have to stay hydrated in the blood, and they lost blood volume, and that's why their blood pressure dropped. Ooh. All their organs were malfunctioning. So all I had to do was give them 3 liters of wow. normal saline yeah. over 2 or 3 hours, and then gradually their urine picked up. Now, they still were having problems with their stones, yeah. but their urine picked up, their blood pressure came up, they felt like brand new people, their kidney function got better almost immediately. And then I talked to them. I said, well, tell me, what happened? Well, and this happens to lots of people, and I don't want it to happen to our listeners. So pay attention to what happened to this person. They went to the beach. They forgot to pack water. Okay. They just didn't do it. You know, they didn't have it in their cooler. They had some soft drinks and some stuff like that, but they didn't have it in their cooler. They stayed out there all day. Okay. Because they didn't want to lose, because he got a parking spot. It was so hard to get a parking spot at the beach.
18: Yes.
19: So he got the parking spot. He laid out on the beach. They went on a big walk on the beach, but they didn't drink water. They didn't bring anything to fill up their containers. Yeah. They didn't make it a priority. And before they knew it, he was dehydrated. He took the fluid pill that morning, and the fluid pill dehydrated him even more.
18: Yeah.
19: And boom, all this happened. He went home. He couldn't enjoy the rest of the day. He had to go to the hospital. So that's what happened. So the bottom line is, people just got to think, in the summer when it's hot, anytime, that you got to keep the fluid with you. Even when you're away from home, keep the fluid. Keep the water bottles with you. Mm-hmm. You know, hydrate yourself. Go to the drinking fountain. Bring something you can put water in. It's so important to our health. Many bad things can happen if you don't stay hydrated. The average body, just for maintenance, needs about 125 cc's an hour, which is about 3 liters a day. That's just the minimum. Yeah. If you get hot or move, you need even more. So you should drink enough fluid till your urine comes out clear. And if you're not urinating at all and these symptoms are starting to happen, first thing you think of is, I need to hydrate myself. The first key health tip for this summer is hydration.
18: And make it water. Don't make it pop. Don't make it fruit juice. Make it water.
19: Soft drinks didn't help him very much. Okay.
18: Yeah.
19: You ready for health tip number two?
18: Number two. Here we go.
19: Okay. So this is a female. She's 24 years old, and she goes outside. She wants to get some sun, and she goes out in the sun, and she stays out for 2 hours.
18: Ooh.
19: And guess what?
18: Yeah.
19: She's fair skinned. She's burnt to a crisp.
18: Oh boy.
19: So she shows up in the emergency room because of severe pain. She's having pain all body. Her body is as red as it can be from head to toe. So the health tip for her would be
18: sunscreen,
19: or maybe a little bit less sun. I can't tell you how many, it's mainly the younger generation. Yeah. They like to worship the sun.
18: Yes.
19: We need the sun for vitamin D. We need the sun for health. We need sun, but you can have too much of any good thing. And too much sun can cause burning. Burning raises the chance of you having skin cancer later in life. So the key health tip is, don't burn in the summer. Either get out of the sun, wear a hat, an umbrella shade, yep. or if you're going to be out a long time, go ahead and get one of these sunscreens that are so readily available, protect you from this terrible thing. So tip number two is sunscreen. Got to have some sunscreen.
18: All right.
19: So those are two. You know, we can keep going on. Let me give you another one. In the summer, a lot of people are on vacations. They're traveling different places. I find out that, you know, when you're traveling, you go out to eat more. When you go out to eat more, sometimes you don't eat as well as you should. But one of the health tips I have, and this is a person that went on a vacation. Okay, now this is going to be a health tip indirectly. Mm-hmm. They went on a vacation. They ate some food that was at a questionable place, and then the food affected their bowels, and then they started going to the bathroom like crazy. Mm-hmm. They got some food poisoning. Before they knew it, they were sick in the hospital, of course, dehydrated, going to the bathroom every second. They lost a lot of potassium and magnesium. Mm-hmm. And when they lost these electrolytes, because they were pooping them out, their heart rhythm started skipping first, and then it went into a rhythm called atrial fibrillation.
20: Oh dear. Oh dear.
19: So I saw them. I took this history, and then I gave them a lot of potassium, a lot of magnesium, gave them some fluids, tried to slow down their bowels a little bit. Of course, the main thing is to poop out the toxin that they had. Yeah. And then after it was all over, I asked them, what would be your summer tip, you know, to help avoid these problems in the future?
20: Now, Dr. Markham, you just traveled around Europe. What tip did you follow when you were traveling around like that?
19: Make sure you eat things from places that you think are reputable, where they keep their hands and bodies clean. Mm-hmm. Secondly, don't forget, even on the road, you have to eat your veggies.
20: Yeah, yeah.
19: You have to eat vegetables. You have to try to eat healthy, even when you're on the road. Don't break your normal routine. So try to eat more real foods, less processed food. So I would go to the markets in Europe. They would bring food out in the morning that was picked directly from the field. Mm-hmm, mm-hmm. I would make sure it was washed. And I would eat that. And Charles, the food, they don't use preservatives. They use GMOs. The food tasted better than I get in the States.
20: Wow.
19: So the veggies overseas, the pure veggies stayed better. But you have to do a little bit work to find them, you know?
20: Yes.
19: So you have to, you know, go to a market. You have to ask for a salad occasionally. Those are some important things when you're traveling. Try to stay on your healthy eating pattern of fruits, vegetables, nuts, and grains. Try not to eat things that are suspicious. Someone said, well, why don't you try this? Well, where did it come from? How did they prepare it? You know, what did you do? Well, what even is it? You know? So I didn't try to eat anything that I thought would upset the system, because you're on vacation, you're traveling in the summer. You don't want to have one bad meal ruin all of your vacation plans. So that's just three simple vacation tips. Now that I was talking about the importance of fruits and vegetables, there was a study that came out just this last week that I have to talk to everyone about.
20: Yes.
19: Okay. Everyone's got to hear about this study. So this study was done by Dean Ornish. Okay. Dean Ornish, and he published it in the Alzheimer's Journal, and it just came out this week. Dementia is a problem for people.
20: Yes.
19: And what dementia is people can't really think well. And there's dementia, and there's also just memory problems that come with aging. So those are two different problems, but these people definitely had dementia. And right now, there's some expensive medications out there that they deal with binding a protein that we see in demented patients called amyloid. Very, very expensive. Well, Dean Ornish, what he did is he took 50 people, male and female, that had early Alzheimer's, okay? Mm-hmm. And then he did an intervention for 20 weeks. And he compared a group that had no intervention and a group that had this intervention. And what this intervention was, it was a whole food, plant-based diet, you know, your vegetables, mm-hmm. your nuts, your grains, your legumes, mm-hmm. a little bit of exercise, you know, make sure you have enough vitamins, because, you know, sometimes if you eat a pure vegan diet, you can be short on the B vitamins.
20: Right.
19: And some mental support. They did some biomarkers, and they also looked at the end of the time, they also looked at some different cognitive scales that they use to see if someone's demented.
20: Mm-hmm.
19: Charles, if you are forgetting my name during this program and you didn't know where you are, or what you're doing, I would say, Charles, maybe you need to get on this 20-week treatment plan.
20: I think it's a good idea.
19: Okay, but you're not having that problem.
20: Not right now.
19: People out there might be wondering, you know, my memory's slipping a little bit. I'm in the early stages. You know, what should I do?
20: Yeah.
19: You know, these medicines, one in three people that are on the medicines are very expensive. They have side effects. But he did this study, and he found after 20 weeks, 40% of people were significantly better, and they weren't having disease progression.
20: Wow.
19: And that's just people that started eating their fruits, vegetables, nuts, and grains, got rid of all the processed foods, took a little vitamin, did a little exercise, had a little support group. That was something that people can do.
20: That's amazing.
19: They didn't have to spend lots of money on it.
20: Right,
19: it was much cheaper than these expensive medicines that can cost thousands and thousands of dollars a month.
20: Yeah.
19: They didn't have to worry about lots of terrible side effects. And he's now published it. It's now out there in a double-blinded trial that people can look at themselves. And if you really want to read the study in great detail, put Dean Ornish, Alzheimer's disease, and it'll come up on your Google. But I thought we had to talk about that because we just finished out Healthy Help Tips for the Summer.
20: Yeah.
19: These healthy health tips apply to many things. And Dean Ornish was the one years ago that said this could be used to treat cardiovascular disease. It can also be used to treat prostate problems, these healthy diets. But what we're finding out, a lot of dementia is vascular, and they get these plaques, this atherosclerosis in the brain, which leads to amyloid, this type of protein, which makes the brain not function as good. The neural pathways that aren't good, we can't remember as well. It affects the prefrontal cortex, and these things build up over time. And eventually, if you know, if we're on some of these lifestyle changes that we've seen since the Industrial Revolution, we develop these memory problems at a young age. And a better solution for that is to fix the problem rather than to try some medicines that might help a little bit, but come with some terrible baggage. This is an intervention that we can do. 40% got better in 5 months. If you're having any type of memory concerns, this is something that I would give a try, even without your doctor's recommendations. I think anyone can do this safely.
20: Whole food plants, something to keep literally in mind.
0: Oh, that's a good one, Charles.
20: We're going to take a short break right now. We'll be back with Dr. Markham, who is with us via Skype. When we return, Dr. Markham, I want you to sharpen your pencil here, or mind, or whatever you use to think or to reason, and let's talk about Ozempic. Ozempic is everywhere. People are just loving this Ozempic. Should they love Ozempic? And maybe they should be careful. We'll find out on the other side of our break, so everybody stay right where you are.
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20: Welcome back to the program. I'm your host, Charles Mills. Dr. James Markham is here with us. And Dr. Markham, I say one word and a lot of heads will nod. Ozempic. Tell us about Ozempic and what we should know and how we should be warned.
19: Yeah, this is important, Charles, and I want everyone to think logically here as we talk about this, and I want to throw my opinion out there. Through the years, we have seen in our country and around the world a crisis in obesity.
20: Yes.
19: Obesity, extra weight, and it's going up every year. In fact, in the United States, it's estimated that almost 70% plus are now overweight.
20: Ooh.
19: Okay. With that comes problems.
20: Yes.
19: Everyone knows the problems. Joint problems, diabetes, cardiovascular disease, stroke, increased risk of cancer, you name it. In fact, it's gotten so bad that they now classify obesity as a disease.
20: Yeah.
19: So here's my concern. For years, we knew this was a problem. And for years, the recommendations were, well, we want you to bring in less calories, work on weight loss, those type of things. Mm-hmm. Weight loss, less calories, less food at night, get back in your circadian rhythms, drink more water, fill up that way. So we did this for years. Of course, it didn't work. No one did it.
20: Right.
19: We see the numbers going up.
20: Yeah.
19: But now we've thrown that away now. So now we say, well, this didn't work. Our country's going down. Let's find a new way. Let's find something that people can do easy. Mm-hmm. They tried different weight loss medicines through the years. I've seen lots of them come and go through the years. Most of them were pulled off the market because of side effects. But now there's a new class of medicine. They're called GLP-1 agonists. And I want to explain what that is. The most famous one out there is called Ozempic. Mm-hmm. And this is called a semaglutide, which is a GLP-1 agonist. So that's a fancy name. So why did we get here? Well, we got here because we have an obesity crisis. It's now classified a disease. What do we do with disease? We treat disease with medicines,
20: with medicine.
19: Not cause.
20: Yes,
19: yeah,
20: right.
19: We treat it with. So now we got another disease we can treat. Yeah. So the pharmaceutical company has come up with a slew of medicines. Okay. Well, why didn't anyone want to do the lifestyle thing? Well, it's too hard. You know, the world, the culture that we live in, the processed foods, the easy fast foods, eat to be happy, eat to avoid depression, you know, these concentrated calories. You know, I think a lot of it also was taking God out of the world.
20: That's right.
19: Because God teaches us the power to be healthy and to see what health is comes from Him and the power of the Holy Spirit. So as we sort of become less biblical and less focusing on God for our power, of course, people can't do these things. So they get heavy. They look for the quick fix. The modern media says, here we have something. Here's Ozempic. So Ozempic does work, Charles. People lose lots of weight. But unfortunately, with these GLP-1 agonists, what they actually do is they change the hormones in the GI system. So the bowels have trillions of bacteria. The bacteria makes chemicals called butyrate. We have inflammation. We have a whole world of genetics and things going on in the bowel that affects the brain, that affects the entire metabolism. Our sciences continue to get better. We figured out that we have these gut hormones that affect things like glucagon and insulin, which affects our metabolism. So they found out that this GLP-1 agonist, the semaglutides, of which Ozempic is one of them, can decrease glucagon and increase insulin. It causes our bodies to feel full. We don't eat as much. We hold more in our stomach. Our liver changes its metabolism. Our brain changes the way they work. And of course, our pancreas makes more insulin. So of course, it was originally looked at for diabetes, but they say, well, the people on it have lost boatloads of weight. So now lots of people are taking it even off label. They'll pay the $1,000 it's cost to get the shot once a week. Now they're in the process of developing pills to do this. They're also looking at other types of similar GLP-1 agonists that people can have because it decreases people being hungry. It makes the stomach feel full and it does many mechanisms. They don't tell you all the bad things. And I found out one of the bad things this week when I was working in the hospital. So I had a patient that came in with atrial fibrillation and he was young and I wanted to try to put him back in rhythm. And we can do this pretty quickly with a shock and get him back in rhythm, get him feeling better because he wasn't breathing good. He wasn't feeling good at all. He couldn't work anymore. His heart was going 150, 60. So I said, let's just get you back in rhythm. We do this all the time. And sometimes it stays in rhythm for a long period of time and we can sort of work on the cause, et cetera, et cetera. So to do this, it's a little bit uncomfortable, Charles, to have a little electricity on your chest. Yes. So we usually put people to sleep. We use anesthesia. Okay. So this is an elective case. It's not an emergency. So we call the anesthesiologist and he says, oh, we can't do this. I go, what? Why can't you do this? The guy took Ozempic. I go, well, how does that affect anesthesia? He says, well, their stomach does not fully empty. When we give anesthesia, they have a higher chance of the gastric contents moving up, you know, the esophagus and, you know, aspirating into the lungs. We don't want to take that elective risk. So he can't have anesthesia. If you've taken Ozempic for an elective procedure for 1 week, that's the new recommendation.
20: Wow. Wow.
19: So everyone's taking Ozempic out there. You know, I think what they need to know is anesthesia is a risk and they're not doing elective cases now. Now they'll still do it if it's an emergency, but they won't do an elective case for a week. So a lot of people getting anesthesia for colonoscopies, for minor surgeries, they're going to change on this. I think that almost all of this class of medicines, GLP-1 agonists, are probably going to do the same things. So we're now learning about some of the downsides of these and some of the side effects. And most people, once they stop these medications, they regain their weight.
20: Yeah,
19: because now all of a sudden they're hungry again. So those are the things that are happening. So I'm going to work this year. I'm going to really work hard trying to educate people, our audience about it, so they have tools to talk to other people about ways we can make our gut work better naturally that might accomplish the same things or similar as the Ozempics. Of course, the risk benefits of all these medications. And I can understand no one wants to be heavy. And these medicines are a quick fix. But is there other alternatives? What's the risk benefits? Is there any place where these might be used? So I'm going to continue talking about this weight discussion. And we're also in the process this year of creating a journal that people can actually get that will keep them on a healthy weight loss journey that focuses them on the biblical response to all health problems, including excessive weight, that they can stay on this over a long period of time that doesn't have some of the risk if people choose to do that. And then if they are choosing to take these medicines, what are the risk benefits? What are the things that they need to be aware of? All their alternatives. How do I get off this medicines? We're going to start talking about this as this evolves, because this is going to be a big issue that happens over the next years as more and more of these products hit the market. More and more people want to have information. They want to know from an unbiased source. Remember, the drug companies are making a lot of money off this.
20: Right.
19: The people that are prescribing this are making a lot of money off this. There are problems with this, as now we found out with Ozempic. He couldn't take his anesthesia, so he had to wait 1 week before he could have his cardioversion. Ozempic keeps the stomach from emptying. You feel more full. When you feel more full, you eat less, takes away your appetite. Another mechanism where a person would lose weight on this GLP-1 agonist. The glucagon levels are going down. The insulin levels are going up. It's changing our gut physiology. We're now getting the technology to understand the hormones in the gut and how to manipulate them. We need to talk about it.
20: Absolutely. And heartwiseministries.org is a website, listener, for you to visit to keep up on this. 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Dr. Markham, as always, thank you so much for your insights.
19: My pleasure, Charles. And if someone wants to get a hold of me directly, it's HeartWise, one word, J as in Jim, M as in Markham, at yahoo.com. 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
20: Until next time, this is Charles Mills, along with Dr. James Markham, inviting you to remain HeartWise. Goodbye, everyone. 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

0: Welcome to Wonders in the Word, a radio ministry of amazing facts. For thousands of years, millions of people have found hope, truth, comfort, and new life in this book of books called the Bible. 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
1: You know, friends, in the last days, Jesus is very clear. In Matthew chapter 24, verse 24, he warns us that the deceptions are going to be so compelling that if it were possible, even the very elect would be deceived. That means even professed Christians would be deceived. And so things are not always what they appear to be. The devil is a master deceiver. Now, the Bible is very clear that necromancy, that's the practice or attempting to communicate with the dead, is something that is forbidden. Interesting, someone did a survey back in 1977, and about 35% of American Christians believed that you could communicate with the dead. Actually, it was just any Americans. Then by the time you got to 1983, there was another study that was done, and it had gone up another 15%. And about 42% of Americans believe that you could communicate with the dead. What's really sad now is while it's always been forbidden in Scripture for Christians to try to communicate with the dead, now there's a new form of necromancy that is being baptized and embraced by Christians. You can see that people are sort of preoccupied with the paranormal. Just to give you a few examples. Dr. Eben Alexander, a neurosurgeon who ironically never really believed in near-death experiences until he fell into a coma, and then he details in his book Proof of Heaven, a doctor's experience with the afterlife, about his being taken off to heaven and having a change of heart and seeing things and people there. And then there's someone named Don Piper. He wrote a book, died in a traffic accident, head-on, struck by a 18-wheeler. A minister, I should add. So a pastor stopped and prayed over his body when he had been declared dead, and then he says for 90 minutes he was in heaven. And he wrote a best-selling, New York Times best-selling book on that, and talked about seeing relatives up there and talking with them. And then he went on and endorsed this latest book that's become very popular, Heaven is for Real. It's a 2010 New York Times best-selling book about a little boy's astounding story of his trip to heaven and back, written by, again, a pastor, Don Burpo, about his four-year-old son, Colton, who experienced one of these near-death experiences during emergency surgery. He ostensibly died, and he was taken off into heaven, and he saw grandpa and grandma, and he saw a baby sister that was miscarried by his mother, and he talked to Jesus, and he described what heaven was like. Of course, his father was a minister, and he grew up with this knowledge of Christian things. And now they're making a movie about it. And everybody's probably going to think this is just wonderful. Now, I don't doubt the sincerity of these people. I don't doubt that they had some kind of experience. But I think we need to be very careful not to say we're going to base truth on what somebody experiences when they supposedly die on an operating table or they slip into a coma. Because there's a lot of other things that can affect that. First, we want to base it on what does the Bible say about communicating with the dead? Isaiah 8:19, and when they say unto you, seek unto those that are mediums and wizards who whisper and mutter, should not a people seek their God? Should they seek the dead on behalf of the living? To the law and the testimony, if they do not speak according to this word, it's because there is no zero, no light in them. And so if a person says, you know, I died on the operating table and I was talking to grandma in heaven and she gave me a message. I don't doubt a person can have a dream, but that's not necessarily a message from heaven. Dreams can come from God, dreams can come from the devil. And so we need to be very careful about this sort of thing. Leviticus 19:31, give no regard to mediums and familiar spirits. Do not seek after them. To be defiled by them, I am your Lord. Mediums would say, we've got a message from the dead. So this is sort of a new baptized or sanctified version of necromancy when Christians say, I had an experience, I went to heaven, and I have a message from the dead. You know, there's no example anywhere in the Bible of someone getting a message, a Christian, a believer, getting a message from someone who had died. It only happens with King Saul when he consults a witch. The only people who died that communicated with someone living is when Moses and Elijah appeared to Jesus on the Mount of Transfiguration. We don't even know what they said. It says they talked to him about his sacrifice, but they didn't communicate with Peter, James, and John. Jesus, who was glorified, he entered into this state and they talked to him. So the idea that people are getting messages from those that are dead, and we know why Elijah was there. He didn't die. He went to heaven in a fiery chariot. And the book of Jude says Moses was resurrected by Jesus after he died. Deuteronomy 18:10. There shall not be found among you anyone who makes his son or his daughter pass through the fire, or who practices witchcraft, or a soothsayer, or one who interprets omens, or a sorcerer, or one who conjures spells, or a medium, that's necromancy, or a spiritist, someone who consults with the spirits of the dead, or one who calls up the dead. For all that do these things are an abomination to the Lord, and because of these abominations, the Lord your God drives them out from before you. So, here's a question. Do the dead communicate with the living according to the Bible? I just give you a few verses. Job 14:21, speaking of a man who dies, it says, his sons come to honor and he does not know it. So a man dies, does he go to heaven and look down and see what's happening on earth? He doesn't know if his sons come to honor. If they're brought low, he doesn't perceive it. Think about it anyway. Would your relatives, if they went to heaven and they could look down and see what was happening here on earth, if a mother had, you know, a bunch of kids and grandkids and see all the trials and the trouble and the temptation and the failures and the pain, would they be enjoying heaven, looking down at all of that happening? No. The Bible tells us that that's not the case. Jesus said, no one has ascended. Now, this is the final word for me. Not that I'm done. But this is, I think, pretty important. No one has ascended to heaven but he who came down from heaven. Nobody went up to heaven and came back down with a message except Jesus. Jesus is the only one who came from the Father with a message for earth. So what's happening when people have these near-death experiences? Studies suggest that between 10 to 25% of heart attack survivors, they report having NDEs, or a near-death experience. So it's very common. British researcher Susan Blackmore, author of Dying to Live, Near-Death Experiences, notes that many of these NDEs, such as euphoria and the feeling of moving towards the light, are in fact typical symptoms of oxygen deprivation. This happens frequently to people who have that problem. In one experiment, Dr. Lasidis Maduna administered 30% carbon dioxide and 70% oxygen to a subject. Afterward, the subject stated, I felt like I was looking down at myself as though I was out there in space. I felt sort of separated. It's something that can be induced. And I'm sure it feels very real to them, but we don't base our theology on that. Someone else did some studies. Electrical stimulation to the right temporal lobe of the brain has been shown to reliably induce the same disassociation found in near-death experiences and OBEs, or out-of-body experiences. Other elements of near-death experiences can be reproduced with anesthetics. And so that's why such a high percentage of these people that die on the operating table are saying, I had a dream. Now here's what you need to pay careful attention to. These near-death experiences that I just talked to you about, Don Piper and Don Burpo and Colton and the doctor, they all live in America in a context of Christianity, and so they have these near-death experiences in the context of the religion they've grown up in. Guess who they see in India when they have a near-death experience? Krishna. And if you go to a Buddhist country and they have a near-death experience, you know who they see? Buddha. So are we going to base our theology on people's near-death experiences from whatever country they're in? Could it be the devil can exploit these experiences? Follow me. Are the dead conscious biblically? Do they know anything? Psalm 115, verse 17. Now, let me make it very clear. I do believe in heaven. I want to go there someday. I think it's real. I don't deny that. But I don't believe people go right from earth to heaven when they die before the resurrection and before the judgment. The Bible's very clear about when this all takes place, and it hasn't happened yet. Yes, Enoch's in heaven, Elijah's in heaven, Moses is in heaven. There are some who went to heaven that Jesus rose at the end of Matthew 27 in a special resurrection. But the vast majority of people are still sleeping in their graves. Oh, but Pastor Doug, the Bible says to be absent from the body is to be present with the Lord. Yes, that's true for them. When a person dies in a saved condition, their next conscious thought is the presence of the Lord. They have no consciousness of time. But they're not there yet. That's why you need to know that, because if someone comes to you saying, I've got a message from heaven, I've got a message from the other side, as a Christian, you ought to run the other direction. It's called spiritism. Let me give you those verses. Psalm 115, 17, the dead praise not the Lord. First thing I do if I died and went right to heaven is praise the Lord.

So Doug, you know, I sensed my husband's presence. We were married 50 years and he died, and I just heard him speaking to me. I felt at the funeral he was looking down on me. It's not unusual for people to have these experiences. You're married to anybody that long. My brother died, and for 32 years, he was always there in my life. I had auto-dial. I could always talk to my brother. I sensed his presence. And when he died, sometimes I felt he was near. That's just because I had so many memories in my mind of my brother. That's perfectly normal. But that doesn't mean that my brother's disembodied spirit was floating around my house or that he's speaking to me from heaven. I knew exactly what it was. And so I'm not trying to take away from people's experiences, but you don't base truth upon that. Isaiah 38:18, death cannot celebrate thee. Ecclesiastes 9, verse 5 and 6, the living know they'll die, but the dead, do you know the rest of that verse? They know not nothing. How much do they know? The dead don't know anything. So if you say I was in heaven and I saw grandma or grandpa or my little sister or something, they don't know anything. They're sleeping. So who spoke to you? Well, maybe that little boy had a dream. Oh, but he knew things that he should never have known. Did the devil know those things? Did the devil know what his grandpa looked like? Did the devil know about the little sister? Sure, the devil knows. The devil can give information to his prophets. He can speak through dreams. And even those who become mediums, you know what a medium is? The person who is in the middle, they are the go-between between the real world and the spirit world. And even if it's a cute little boy who says, I've got a message from beyond, he is the medium for the message. And the Bible says that we should not get information about death or heaven or hell from mediums. We get it from the Word. Amen? The living know they'll die. The dead don't know anything. Also, their love, their hatred, their envy is now perished. Nevermore will they have a share in anything that is done under this sun. And you can go to, and you can read in verse 10. It says in verse 10, whatever your hand finds to do, do it with your might, for there is no work or device or knowledge or wisdom in the grave where you're going. So where do the dead go? Job 17:3, when they die, if I wait, the grave is my house. Where do the dead wait? In the grave. You can read Job 21:32. Yet he will be brought to the grave and remain in the tomb. Where do they stay until the resurrection? In the tomb. They're not roaming around like Ebenezer Scrooge, going into the past and the present and the future. 2 Peter 2:9, the Lord knows how to deliver the godly out of temptations and to reserve the unjust under punishment for the day of judgment. They don't get punished. They don't get rewarded until the day of judgment. It'd be kind of strange to judge them and say, pull them out of heaven to judge them. But what about that story in the Bible where King Saul, he saw this apparition of Samuel? You'll find that in the Bible in 1 Samuel 28, verse 3 through 20. And we don't have time to read the whole thing, but just very quickly, it tells us that King Saul was dreadfully afraid because the Philistines had amassed an incredibly large army against Israel. And he tried to talk to the prophets, and there was no message from the prophets, and the priests had no message from God. And he did everything he could to get some guidance, but Saul had pretty much grieved away the Holy Spirit because of his rebellion and pride against God. So in desperation to get some guidance, he said, find a witch for me, a medium. If I could only hear from Samuel the prophet, I'd feel a lot better. Well, Samuel was dead. And so they got out their little black book and they found there was still a witch that was alive in a place called Endor. Endor. The name sounds ominous in itself. And so he went to this witch, and she went through her incantations, and she conjured up this apparition that claimed to be the prophet Samuel. And this ghost, or whatever it is, says, why have you disquieted me and brought me up? Well, Samuel, the prophet, coming up. Does the devil have the power to resurrect? She went through exactly what happens at a modern seance. And yes, Samuel gave a message. This ghost that claimed to be Samuel, it was not Samuel. A totally discouraging, hopeless message. Foretold that Saul and his sons would be dead the next day. Well,
even weathermen get it right sometimes. The devil knew what was going to happen that in that battle.

0: especially if he could discourage Saul. So some people wonder if, well, maybe this was really Samuel. No, it wasn't. Matter of fact, you can read, the Bible tells us, one of the reasons that Saul got into so much trouble and he was cursed. 1 Chronicles 10:13, so Saul died for his unfaithfulness which he committed against the Lord, because he did not keep the word of the Lord, also because he consulted a medium, this witch of Endor, for guidance. Should we get our guidance from a medium, someone who said, I've passed to the other side and I've come back, I've got a message for you? In the last days, the deception would be so persuasive that if it were possible, even the very elect would be deceived. It really troubles me when I hear Christians just falling over themselves to read these books and get these messages from people who supposedly have been to heaven or hell. Someone else wrote a book about 23 minutes in hell, and these Christians gobble it up, and the information in there, it has God portrayed as a tyrant. And the devil uses these things to twist the truth about God. How does Jesus in the Bible refer to death? John 11, it tells us, our friend Lazarus is asleep, but I go that I might wake him up. His disciples said, Lord, if he's sleeping, he'll get well. But Jesus spoke of his death. They thought he was talking about speaking of taking rest and sleep. And Jesus said to them plainly, Lazarus is dead. So what did Jesus call death? It's a dreamless sleep. You know, the word sleep is used, or rest, to describe death over 30 times in the Bible. So it's okay for us to use that term. You can go through a lot of graveyards. You can tell there's confusion even in a church cemetery. One grave will say, our dearly beloved mother is now resting in Jesus, waiting for the resurrection trump. You'll see graves like that in a Baptist or a Methodist graveyard. Then you'll see another one that says, our dearly beloved mother is now singing with the angels on the golden streets. I mean, there's great confusion on this, but the Bible's pretty clear. They're not there yet. And if you want to know for sure, if anybody in the Bible should have had a near-death experience, if anybody should have had an experience, it would have been Lazarus. He was dead for 4 days. You would have thought every news agency in the world would have come to him and shoved their cameras in his face and said, so, what did you see? It wasn't just 23 minutes in hell or 90 minutes in heaven. He had 4 days. You know what he commented on? Nothing. Wouldn't the Bible have said something? He said nothing. Why? Because he experienced nothing. Why? Because he was dead and he was asleep. If you're almost dead, you might have a near-death experience because you're not completely dead. Someone might have their heart stop and even have their heart taken out, a new heart put in, and they'll have a near-death experience. No one has their brain removed and has that experience because it's something that they experience in the brain. Matter of fact, there are approximately 12 resurrections in the Bible. And of those 12 resurrections, how many of them commented on their experience in death? Zero. So how much should Christians speculate about truth coming from a near-death experience, or a dream, or a vision, or when you're in a coma? John 5:28, Jesus said, don't marvel, for the hour is coming in which all that are in their graves will hear his voice. The hour is coming. It hasn't happened yet. And come forth, those that have done good, the resurrection of life, those that have done evil, the resurrection of damnation. And Jesus said, I will raise him up when? The last day. That resurrection hasn't happened yet. When does it happen? 1 Thessalonians 4:13, brethren, I don't want you to be ignorant concerning those who have fallen asleep. What's Paul talking about? Those who are dead. That you don't sorrow as others that have no hope. Will we see our loved ones again? Yes, I believe we will. It says in verse 16, for the Lord himself will descend from heaven with a shout, with the voice of the archangel, with the trumpet of God, and the dead in Christ will rise first. Then we who are alive will be caught up to meet them in the air. If you really want to know, when does this resurrection take place? You can't misinterpret Paul's words in 1 Corinthians 15:22. For as in Adam all die, even so in Christ shall all be made alive, but each one in its order. Jesus is the first fruits. He rose 2,000 years ago. Afterward, those who are Christ's, the dead in Christ, at his coming. When do they rise? At his coming. Are they risen yet? No. Why am I taking time to talk about this? Because the devil says, the Bible says rather, The Bible says in the last days that this is going to be one of the main deceptions of the enemy. 2 Thessalonians 2:9, the coming of that lawless one, according to the working of Satan, with all power, signs, and lying wonders, with all deceivableness of unrighteousness in them who perish, because they did not receive a love of the truth that they might be saved. And for this reason, God will send them strong delusion that they should believe a lie. Paul's not writing to the pagans that are lost out in the world. He's talking to the church. And if they don't receive a love of the word, the devil will exploit that, and they'll have all kinds of experiences and be very sincere, and God will allow them to believe these deadly delusions. It tells us in Revelation chapter 16 that three unclean spirits like frogs come out of the mouth of the beast, the dragon, and the false prophet, and it says they're devils working miracles. 2 Corinthians 11, Satan himself is transformed into an angel of light. So, who are these beings that supposedly communicate in the dreams? The Bible talks about the spirits of devils working miracles. It says in the Old Testament they are lying spirits. The devil didn't fall alone, he took angels with him. And they're going around doing all they can to deceive people in the last days. Witchcraft is one of the works of the flesh listed in Galatians 5:20 that is forbidden. Paul says we should have nothing to do with the unfruitful works of darkness in Ephesians. And so there's diabolical activity going on out there, but what's especially troubling, it's been putting on the garb of Christianity lately. And when it's portrayed, especially through a little child, or through, why, this person was converted through this experience, and there was prayer that was happening. And in the context of these things, people think, well, it must be of God. But if it does not speak according to this word, there's no light in them. I believe Jesus is coming again. I believe that there's going to be a resurrection. I believe we're going to see our loved ones again. I don't think we should be trying to channel and get messages from them now, because the Bible is very clear on that subject. Let all who honor God shun the world of the occult. Someone reminded me of the words of Rudyard Kipling. He wrote a poem on this. Oh, the road to Endor is the oldest road and the craziest road of all. Straight it runs to the witch's abode as it did in the days of Saul. And nothing has changed of the sorrow in store for such as go down on the road to Endor. Don't go down that road, friends. Even if it's in a blockbuster movie or a best-selling book, God wants us to stay away from these messages that the devil is trying to tweak our theology with deceiving spirits. Jesus is coming again. He says, I am the resurrection and the life. He that believes in me, though he may die, yet he will live. And whoever lives and believes in me will never die. Do you believe this? And do you believe this? That's to be our source of truth. Amen? Amen.
1: There isn't a subject bigger than God. We may try to talk about him, but the Bible says he's beyond our comprehension. He's past figuring out. But the Bible does reveal something to us about the nature of God. Within its pages appear abundant truths that can help us know God better. Who are the Father, Son, and Holy Spirit? Is Jesus God? What about the Holy Spirit? 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
7: Hello, my beloved son. Today I want to talk to you about something that was never in my plans. Death. It was not created by me. It is a consequence caused by evil. For humans, it is frightening to know that one day they will die. I also know that it is very sad to lose someone you love. I know this, my love, because every day I have to deal with the end of the lives of many of my children. The biggest problem is that most of them die without truly knowing me. That is what hurts the most. And worse, it is not for lack of opportunity, but due to rebellion and maintaining a taste for sin. Evil creates separation between me and humans, Isaiah 59, 2. Death is the final consequence of sin. It brings longing, pain, and suffering. I do not want you, my dear, to be saddened by those who have already fallen asleep, 1 Thessalonians 4:13. Death is just a sleep. There will come a time when I will awaken all those who have died from this sleep. I know you have read in my previous letters that there will be two resurrections, one for eternal life and the other for eternal condemnation, John 5:28 and 29. My desire for all my children who have died is that they rise in the first resurrection, not the second. Do you understand, my dear? Death is just a passing moment for those who surrender their lives to me. To better explain death, let me first explain life to you. So God created man in his own image. In the image of God he created him. Male and female he created them. Genesis 1:27. Then the Lord God formed the man of dust from the ground and breathed into his nostrils the breath of life, and the man became a living creature. Genesis 2:7. So life can be summarized as follows. Dust of the earth plus breath of life equals sign living soul. In other words, humans are living souls. What is death? And the dust returns to the earth as it was, and the spirit returns to God who gave it. Ecclesiastes 12:7. This means that the dust of the earth minus the breath of life equals death. Jesus Christ, when awakening Lazarus, compared death to sleep. John 11:31. Have you read this passage in my book? Therefore, I would like to tell you, my love, that you don't need to be afraid of the dead, because the living know that they will die, but the dead know nothing. They have no further reward, and even their name is forgotten. Their love, their hate, and their jealousy have long since vanished. Never again will they have a part in anything that happens under the sun. Ecclesiastes 9, 5, 6. Now, you may be asking me, what happens to the soul? I answer you this way. Behold, all souls are mine. The soul of the Father as well as the soul of the Son is mine. The soul who sins shall die. Ezekiel 18:4. I ask you, do you think there is any living soul that has never sinned? Certainly not. For all have sinned and fall short of the glory of God. Romans 3:23. Follow, dear, my reasoning. If all have sinned and will surely die, then why do some people, even religious leaders, claim that when people die, they go straight to heaven or purgatory? If they say that the living soul goes to either of these places, they are affirming that it does not die. Remember that it was the serpent that preached this doctrine to Eve, contradicting my words. Satan said, through that snake, that if man sinned, he would surely not die. This idea that the soul does not die is from the enemy. Run away from it. Those who consult the dead will not be saved unless they repent. I tell you, do not offer your children as sacrifices by burning them on the altar. Do not let there be among you anyone who consults mediums or spirits, or who looks for omens or is a witch. Anyone who does these things is detestable to the Lord, and because of these detestable practices, the Lord your God will drive out those nations before you. Deuteronomy 18:10-12. Well, my son, now that you know the truth about the mortality of the soul, I wish the following for you. 1. Do not grieve like the rest of mankind, who have no hope. For we believe that Jesus died and rose again, and so we believe that God will bring with Jesus those who have fallen asleep in him. According to the Lord's word, we tell you that we who are still alive, who are left until the coming of the Lord, will certainly not precede those who have fallen asleep. For the Lord himself will come down from heaven with a loud command, with the voice of the archangel, and with the trumpet call of God, and the dead in Christ will rise first. After that, we who are still alive and are left will be caught up together with them in the clouds to meet the Lord in the air, and so we will be with the Lord forever. Therefore encourage one another with these words. 1 Thessalonians 4:13, 18. 2. Believe that Jesus is the resurrection and the life. The one who believes in him will live, even though they die. John 11:25. 3. Persevere until you attain the immortality that I will give you. Romans 2:7. I conclude this letter confident that you understand this matter and accept the truth about the mortality of the soul. Now you have a wonderful hope and will prepare to meet Jesus in the clouds. At that moment, you will go to him along with those who died faithful to me, because they will rise and be translated to heaven. My dear, I look forward to your letter as soon as possible. Tell me what impression you have now of this matter. I can't wait to read it. Affectionately, your eternal God.

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2: Welcome to American Indian Living. Dr. David DeRose here. We are at an exciting venue. We are in Louisville, Kentucky. It is August of 2019, and we are at the ASI International Convention here. This venue brings together people from all over. I'm sitting in the midst of many people working with Native health issues. I am across from the Seventh-day Adventist Church Native Ministries booth. I've got another group working on the West Coast who are working with Native health issues behind me. But across from me right now is a special guest, Hilda Lisa Flickinger. Hilda Lisa, it's great to have you with us.
3: Thank you. Good to be here.
2: It was probably about a decade ago, it seems like, that we first crossed paths. You and your husband, Eric, were working on the same campus as I was. They had a college there, Weimar College. It's still there in Northern California. And you folks, I think, had joined that extended team around the same time we did.
3: That's right. I remember that.
2: And one of the things I quickly learned is that in addition to having a husband, Eric Flickinger, who's really a teacher at heart, he's lectured all over the world, he had a wife who really had an interest in practically educating people. I was struck by that when I met you.
3: Thank you. Yes, so with my nutrition background, I quickly saw the need, you know, on how I could come alongside my husband, and he was doing some lectures, and I was able to also help some people with health information.
2: So tell us a little bit about your medical or health background.
3: Okay. I'm a registered dietitian, nutritionist, and I have a specialty in nutrition support, so I'm a nutrition support clinician. And basically that is a nutrition specialist that deals with the critically ill. So often patients who are in intensive care, maybe they have IV nutrition,
2: okay,
3: or intravenous nutrition or tube feedings or more specialized nutrition too.
2: So when I think of a discipline where someone really has to know nutrition, I think of that field because these people, some of them are not eating anything by mouth. You've got to make sure all the nutrients that they need are coming through that intravenous solution, right?
3: Right. So a lot of calculations, and it's a lot of fun.
2: Okay. Now, the fascinating thing to me, you know, because a lot of our listeners are tuning in, they say, well, you know, Hilda Lisa would be a nice lady to know if we end up in the intensive care unit, but we hope we never need her services. But what's amazing to me is you have this high-powered nutritional training. You worked in hospitals, intensive care units, and you've transitioned. You've taken those nutrition skills, and you're using them especially in the home. Tell us a little bit about what's going on there.
3: Well, in addition to that very specialized experience, I did a lot of nutrition counseling for outpatients, and not just patients who were in the intensive care unit,
2: okay.
3: But my background is a little wider than that, too. But yes, now I am a mom, and of course, I have to feed my family. So I can put a lot of the practical information on how to do that. So it's not just in a hospital, but we all have to eat. And we want, especially our families, our children, to have the best healthy nutrition that we can give them.
2: Well, and that's what we want to talk about on this segment of American Indian Living. We have thousands of people tuning in today, no doubt, that have young families. They may be grandparents that have grandchildren that they're interested in growing up healthy. They may be caregivers for even older individuals in the home, elders. And people are saying, what are the best foods? Especially, you know, today we've also got to think of the economics of food. You know, some people on limited budgets, they're thinking, well, we can't eat very well because the inexpensive foods are the ones that people say we shouldn't eat. You know, they think the fast food restaurants are the cheapest way to go. Mm-hmm. Help us sort through some of this. So talk to a family, whether they're on a reservation, whether they're in an urban setting. What kind of food choices should a mother or a father or a grandparent be prioritizing when they're feeding their family?
3: Well, you know, a lot of times we think that it's cheaper to eat fast food. However, they've done studies and they've done the numbers, and it could get expensive if you're eating out all the time. Mm-hmm. Not only that, but you really have no choice on what you're putting in your body or what you're feeding your family. Whereas if you go more the natural way, it's relatively inexpensive. If you think that you pay for a bag of chips, it's what, $2 something maybe, and a pint of strawberries cost about the same thing.
2: Interesting.
3: And you get with the strawberries, you get more bulk that will fill you up, and it's very, very healthy, very good nutrition. So it fills you up, and you don't get all the fat and the salt and all the other things that the chips will give you, and you'll end up eating the whole bag of chips and really have no nutritional value there.
2: A lot of folks throughout Indian country have run into me over the last few years. We've been at many Native conferences, and one of the groups has been actually in some of those venues giving out copies of a book that I co-authored called 30 Days to Natural Blood Pressure Control. And it's interesting, like you mentioned, Hilda Lisa, if we look at traditional Native eating practices, they weren't smothering their foods with salt. There were no, you know, fast food establishments before European contact here. And people were eating simply lower sodium. And one of the things that in most of the data, I mean, some people want to debate it, but in most of the data, if you want to avoid high blood pressure, one of the things you want to avoid is those, you know, all that sodium, all that salt. And people often don't know it, do they?
3: Right. And so what we want to do is maybe move more into eating more of the natural foods as it's grown. Mm. So when you're buying a lot of the prepared foods, it's more expensive often, and you're getting a lot of the sodium and the things that are going to predispose you for the blood pressure, for the diabetes, for obesity, and all that. So I think one of the best advice that I can give is to move more towards foods in their natural state, pretty much.
2: You mentioned diabetes. I know not only are you still making a difference in your home, you've got a couple of younger children, you've got a husband that you're cooking for, but you're also doing things in your community. You're based in the Collegedale, Tennessee area, is that right?
3: That's right.
2: And do I understand correctly, not long ago you helped with a community diabetes education series?
3: Yes, that's right. It was a reversing diabetes seminar, and it was very interesting. We had a lot of participants who didn't really know this information, and you would think that is common sense, but people don't know. And it's very simple things. Things like, you know, go for a walk, a 10-minute walk after your meal. Mm. Those things made such a difference in these people. Another thing that made a huge difference in the participants I was the closest with, it was their drinks.
2: Okay.
3: So we were encouraging them to drink water because water is the best drink. It has no calories. It has, you know, it's going to keep you hydrated. And just by making a simple change of changing what they were drinking to just water, they were able to lose weight and they were able to manage their blood sugar is much easier.
2: That is tremendous. And so you're using these same principles in your home. You're not giving your kids soft drinks when they get up in the morning?
3: Of course not.
2: So when do they get to have the soft drinks?
3: Never.
2: Okay. So listen to a nutritionist. I mean, if you really want to be healthy, those we don't have them in our house either.
3: That's right.
2: And I've been shocked over the years. I mean, some of the listeners have probably heard me tell some of these stories, but I've been shocked to see patients of mine who will say, hey, I'm not going to use those soft drinks anymore. And it's crazy. I mean, the kind of changes. I mean, some of them, you know, losing 30, 40, 50 pounds or more just by getting rid of the soft drinks. It's totally amazing.
3: It's amazing. That's right. And you know, it's such a simple change. And if you think about it, talking about finances, how much does water cost? Not much or free. Mm-hmm. And you're going to save money and you're going to save your health too.
2: So I'm getting this message, eating more of these simple natural foods. I'm kind of reading between the lines. It's more of the plant-based foods that you're recommending?
3: Definitely plant-based. Okay. You know, you've heard all about how you want to have more fruits and vegetables and less processed meats or processed foods. So the more plant food you put in your diet, the better it's going to be for your health.
2: So let's come back to diabetes. There's a lot of discussion in different places. You know, people say, you know, what's the worst food for diabetes? And some people, you know, historically have said, well, it's the sugar, it's the sweets, and other people talk about the fats, especially the animal fats. You've worked in the real world with people. Do you notice certain foods that when people leave out, they have dramatic improvements in their diabetes?
3: Well, definitely the animal foods and the dairy. When you leave those out or significantly cut those down, that makes a high impact. And they've been a lot of, as you know, some research that shows that when you go on a plant-based diet, you're able to reverse your diabetes, your type 2 diabetes, and be able to control it without medications. So, yes, I would say move towards a plant-based diet, and not just a plant-based diet, but a healthy plant-based diet.
2: Okay.
3: You know, because you can, if you do a lot of the refined carbohydrates, like white rice and white bread. Mm. Yes, that's plant-based, but it's not the best. So the best would be the whole grains, and that has the fiber that's going to help you control your blood sugars.
2: So think of the whole corn or the whole wild rice or the whole bean.
3: Right.
2: Right?
3: Right.
2: So let's bring this back home. So of course you can help people, and you have helped many people, whether it's in your public lectures or whether it's in your work as a dietitian one-on-one, but bring it back to the home and the kids. You know, one of the discussions we often hear is, well, I'd love to feed my children better, but they don't like these healthy foods. First of all, how old are your children?
3: My children are 10 and 12.
2: So is it safe to say they mainly want to eat hot dogs and French fries? Is that the kind of stuff they're looking for?
3: No, you know, I found that the more they eat something, the more they like it.
2: Really?
3: Yes. And, you know, if you're feeding them at home, don't give up if they say, I don't like this. Mm. You know, maybe try it a different way, cook it a different way. Offer it many times, because people develop a like for what they eat. Mm. And I found that at home. You know, at first, I don't know. I don't remember. I guess avocado was one thing that my son didn't like at first. And I just, you know, left it up for a few days, maybe a few weeks. I reintroduced it. Uh-huh. This is when they were smaller. Uh-huh. Reintroduced it, maybe a little different way. Uh-huh. And he developed a liking for it, and now he's just fine with it.
2: Okay.
3: So don't give up, and get creative with how you reintroduce a food for your kids.
2: Now, I know you keep pretty close to home. I know your husband's on the road a lot. But let's say someone says, boy, I'd love to benefit from the teaching ministry of the Flickingers. I know your husband does a lot with Bible instruction. He's a pastor and teaches a lot of practical topics in that line. Is there a way to get a hold of Eric, if not you?
3: Yes. Well, you can reach out to It Is Written Ministries, and you can reach us that way.
2: Okay, so It Is Written. Is that just itiswritten.org? Does that work?
3: Yes, that would work.
2: Hilda Lisa, I want to thank you so much for joining us on the show. You've given a lot of practical pointers for folks who are tuning in to help their kids, help their families, help their communities. Hilda Lisa has to step away, but I want you to stay by. We've got a lot more great guests that we're interviewing here from ASI 2019 in Louisville, Kentucky. I'm Dr. David DeRose. We've got more coming up on this edition of American Indian Living. Don't go away.
1: 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We'll be right back after this.
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2: Welcome back to American Indian Living. I am Dr. David DeRose. We started the show with the insights of a mother who is a nutritionist. We are actually switching gears now to someone else who's making a difference in the lives of many, many people. Her name is Jean Marie Smith. She's a doctor of naturopathy. Jean Marie, it's great to have you with us.
9: Thank you.
2: Jean Marie, you have joined me on the show before. One of the things actually that you inspired me with is the connection between dress, how we dress, and our health.
9: Yes.
2: This is not on most people's radar screens.
9: It's true. That's why I felt the need to write the book.
2: When I wrote a book on blood fluidity, just came out this year, called The Methuselah Factor, I did include some material, nothing as detailed as you, but speaking about some of these connections that you shared on our show, because a lot of people, like I said, not on their radar screen at all. Mm-hmm. Today we want to speak about something different. I know it's a passion that you have. It's about something, an area of the brain that we call the limbic system. As we get started on this, can you just maybe give us a brief overview of what this system is involved with?
9: Our brain stores many things. Much information is stored in our brains. Yes, it's true. What we learn in school is stored there, hopefully. But also, our emotions are stored in our brains. Not only the emotions that we think and feel today, but the emotions that we have thought or felt in our past. Hmm. Not only if we're adults during our adulthood time, but also from our childhood, even the emotions that our mothers went through while they were carrying us in their wombs. We have many emotions stored in our brains, and they're stored in an area of the brain called the limbic system.
2: Now, the limbic system also has quite close connections, from my understanding, with the sense of smell. Is that true?
9: That's one of the senses that inputs into the limbic system.
2: What is so interesting to me about this is many times I've met people and they've said, when I smell that certain thing, it brings back memories of, you know, where I was when I was a child, or it reminds me of such and such. So this is all these limbic system connections, these emotional connections that involve the sense of smell. What else? What other inputs are involved?
9: Yes. There are also emotional memories. For example, let's say you see a beautiful sunset and you feel warm, loving feelings because you think of when you're on your honeymoon and you saw a beautiful sunset when you were with your spouse. Then there's a converse side of that, too. For example, you're driving in traffic, and someone cuts you off, and you end your happy flight of feelings, and you become angry, and you lay on the horn, and there are words that you maybe don't use day to day that come out of your mouth, and you're extremely angry and irritated, and you're ready to chase that person.
2: Okay,
9: run them off
2: okay.
9: the road. Now, the thing is that this doesn't come out of a vacuum. If you've ever been in a car accident before, or if you've ever felt fear, let's say in your childhood you were bullied, then it will come out in your adulthood through your memories, because our brain generalizes those memories. So it may not be the exact same situation, but it will be applied with the same feeling of emotions to another situation.
2: So what's so fascinating about this subject is you have been working with patients. You actually see clinical patients, right?
9: Yes.
2: And they come to you with all kinds of problems. Is that safe to say?
9: Yes.
2: Is it fair to call you a general practitioner in the naturopathic realm? Do you have people come with high blood pressure and diabetes and all those kind of conditions?
9: Yes.
2: Okay. So I'm asking you these simple yes or no questions. But when these folks come, you're not treating them as conventional clinicians do.
9: Well, what I find, for example, that it's not always what you're eating, it's what's eating you. I work a lot with patients who have high blood pressure, or what their doctors call hypertension. And many of them are what their physicians call a physician's nightmare, because there are many different types of medication, they're constantly changing their doses, and they're not able to get a good, steady, consistent reading.
2: Mm-hmm.
9: These individuals come to me, well, maybe I just need to change my diet, or maybe I just need to exercise more. Well, yes, that's very important to do that. But many times it doesn't solve the issue, because it's not getting to the root of the problem or the real cause of the problem. So what I do is I teach my clients how to get to the root issue, or the reason that their body is reacting in this particular way. Why is their blood pressure going up and staying up?
2: So are you finding that many of these people need to focus on this limbic system?
9: I'm finding that if they ignore it, it will be most of the time to their detriment.
2: So one of the structures that is involved in this limbic system is called the amygdala. Tell us about this and the kind of work that you've been doing lately.
9: Well, let me just repeat the word, because it's many times a new word for individuals. The amygdala is actually spelled Amy G. Dalla, and it's a Latin word, amygdala, and it means almonds. And it's a formation in our brain that looks similar to the shape of almonds. And so this is an area where there are what I would call traumatic memories stored.
2: Hmm.
9: And so the reason why we all know we have an amygdala is when you have that surprise reaction. Let's say that you were sleeping and you were awoken by a very loud noise. Mm-hmm. And what happens is then you will start to have perhaps the loud noise perhaps what caused you to get afraid, and the door slammed, let's say, and you're anticipating a robber in your house, and your heart starts to beat really fast, and your blood pressure goes up, and you're ready to jump out of bed and run to the front door and see what's going on.
2: Mm-hmm. So that's all stored in the amygdala, these memories that cause you to respond or over-respond sometimes.
9: Yes, and it's very important. For example, it's a typical story of a little toddler, 2 years old, who mommy says, don't touch the hot stove or don't touch the hot iron, but they want to, they're exploring, and so they touch it, and oh, that hurt, and they're crying and all. And so what happens then is that's stored in our amygdala, so that when we're older and hopefully a little wiser, we don't start doing that again.
2: Mm-hmm.
9: And then we can apply it also to other similar situations. For example, we've learned to have a concern about something that's too hot, so we're careful when we're cooking on the stove or baking in the oven. We're careful when we're outside cooking on the grill, for example.
2: So the amygdala has protective functions, but if we're not mindful, if I could use the word, maybe that's not the best word to use, but if we're not attentive to it, it can have some destructive things that are encoded in it.
9: Absolutely.
2: So how do you heal someone's amygdala if they've got traumatic memories? Is this the kind of work that you're doing right now?
9: I do a lot with PTSD or post-traumatic stress disorder, because there are many individuals, like I said, they will have physical symptoms, whether it's a high blood pressure, whether it's digestive issues. And so they come to me and they want to feel better. But yet, it's interesting because some of them will just focus on that and they won't even understand that there's something going on in their brain that's affecting that physically. However, I have some other clients who come to me and they have health issues physically, but usually the first question they ask is, how do I get rid of all the pain in my heart?
2: Mm.
9: This is what ladies usually ask me. But then I have some male clients that will say the same thing. I have a group of Vietnam veterans. They say, how do I stop the nightmares?
2: Mm. So you're having success in helping these people?
9: Fabulous success.
2: So what do you do?
9: Well, I have a different approach than any naturopath I know. What I do is I talk to them about the roots of illness, and we dig deep.
2: Mm-hmm.
9: Just as you can cut off the branches, but the tree is still there, just as you can chop down the tree, but if the roots are still there, the problem, the tree will still grow. The shoots will still come out. If we don't get to the roots, then the health issue and the emotional issues can still stand. So what I teach is to go to the depths, and that is to take the current situation and to start doing a heart searching, so to speak.
2: Hmm.
9: Why am I thinking this way or feeling this way? What is behind this? What's going on in my heart? What's going on in my mind that I'm conscious of? And then we start looking back to things in their past that have a similar flavor. For example, let's say that there is someone a woman who's being abused by her husband. And she's got a lot of anger, a lot of hurt, a lot of pain, a lot of fear. But when we start looking at her past, perhaps she grew up the same way, where she had a father that was abusive. And perhaps it could be then going back several generations. Her mother lived like that. And then you look at the grandmother, and you go back, and you go back, and you see a whole family line of generational issues. And so it's no wonder they had generational health issues as well as generational emotional issues. But what I have found is that we not only do we need to identify the root issues, but then we have to learn how to get better.
2: Mm-hmm.
9: Now, there's no pill that I know that you can go and take and feel better. There's no exercise program that will completely change the amygdala. In our brain, we are not able to change the structures 100%. Yes, we can change our thoughts and change our feelings, and there are individuals who work with practitioners that do this to a degree. But what I'm finding in my practice is that if the pressure is strong enough, they still will cave into that old reaction.
2: Mm.
9: So I teach the power of prayer, that by connecting with the Creator God, He will help us to be so transformed that that brain will actually be recreated.
2: Wow. Well, I know some folks are saying, boy, this is getting really exciting, and we should have Jean Marie do a whole hour. We don't have that, but we do have this. We have contact information for you. I'd like you to give that out because some people want to hear more. Other people, they say, I don't know where to go from here. Help us out. Where can someone get more information?
9: Yes. I'm available at womeninthesanctuary@gmail.com is my email. womeninthesanctuary@gmail.com. You can also find me or contact me through mountainrefugeministries.com. 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
2: Great. Jean Marie, thank you for taking time out of your busy schedule. Jean Marie Smith, Doctor of Naturopathy, thank you for the work you're doing.
9: You're welcome.
2: We will be back with more on American Indian Living after this. Don't go away. Another great guest coming up next. I'm Dr. DeRose. Stay tuned.
1: 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If you have questions or comments about today's pre-recorded broadcast, please call 1-800-775-HOPE. 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
2: Welcome back to American Indian Living. Dr. David DeRose here at the venue of ASI, the International Convention, being held in August of 2019, Louisville, Kentucky. That's where we're at, and we're talking with people from all over the country, all over the world, who are making a difference as far as whole person health. Across from me, Costin Jordash. He's the Director of Communications and the news editor for a periodical called The Adventist Review. The Adventist Review, although it may not have had that name for its whole lifespan, has been around for a long time, hasn't it, Costin?
12: Yeah, in fact, this year we're celebrating 170 years, 1849, July of 1849, the first edition was printed.
2: That is amazing. 170 years.
12: 70 years.
2: Wow. Now, folks, throughout Indian country, many of you know the name of Seventh-day Adventists. When I'm at the National Congress of American Indians, when I'm at National Indian Health Board meeting, we've had booths funded by the Seventh-day Adventist Church. You may have had a health screening funded by this this group of Christians who really are trying to help people across cultural lines. So many folks know about Seventh-day Adventist, Costin, but many still don't. And in Indian country, you probably know this as well as anyone. There are some people, they warmly embrace Christians, Christian values. They've been raised in a Christian home, perhaps. Others, because of some of the traditional associations with Christianity, colonization, oppression, it's the last thing on their radar screen that they have any favorable inclinations toward. You're doing something interesting at the Adventist Review. You're not only educating Seventh-day Adventists about whole person health, spiritually, mentally, and physically. You're providing resources, and they're not just written resources. They're video content that are helping people across the spectrum. I thought, as we're going into this segment, that people in Indian country would like to know about some of the exciting health things that you're doing, putting out there as content. Tell us a little bit about some of the projects you have going on that anybody can take advantage of if they've got an internet connection, right?
12: Sure, absolutely. First of all, we run two magazines, primarily Adventist Review, mm-hmm. and the second one called Adventist World.
2: Okay.
12: And the websites are quite easy, AdventistReview.org and AdventistWorld.org, and each of those have rich content dealing with a number of different topics, and certainly health being one of the major ones. In fact, Adventist World allows for a category search, and all one has to do is hit health, and then you have all these articles on health. For instance, we just finished covering the third annual Global Health and Lifestyle Conference in Southern California, in Loma Linda, California, and our team was able to churn out 8 to 10 articles of all of the major keynotes presented there and some of the very specific seminars that were dealing with some very, very cutting-edge research in areas of sleep, in areas of mental health, in areas of caffeine consumption.
2: These are some of the
12: bleeding-edge researchers and physicians within the Seventh-day Adventist Church that are grappling with some of these issues. And what we try to do is capture those bits of research in those presentations and share them with the world at large so they could benefit from them as well as those who attend these global health conferences.
2: I love this because the big challenge, of course, that we have in medicine is not just doing the research, not just getting the data, but it's actually communicating it to a lay audience and making it practical. And so basically, you've got your experts there sitting in the meetings, distilling the stuff, and then you're right there with the presenter. So if there's a question, you can interface with that individual. Were you there yourself?
12: I was not. I had a large team there,
2: okay.
12: But I missed out on this one. And the good thing is it's an annual event, so I hope to be at the very next one.
2: Okay, very good. You've done something else. In fact, I've seen, a clip or two where you've got some guy, and he looks like, his skin is blue. Where did you find somebody like that?
12: So this is you're referring to the show called Icky Free Kids. Icky Free Kids. It's a health oriented show for kids, and one of our own team members, Jared Thurman, who is very adventurous. Decided that he would sign up for the role of becoming the blue guy that is supposed to sort of embody, personify disease,
2: okay.
12: and unhealthy decisions and mm-hmm, choices. Mm-hmm. So he's literally blue, not only his outfit, but his hair and his skin is painted blue. And he goes into these classroom environments and he tries to talk the kids in these primary school classrooms into making poor choices from a health perspective.
2: Well, we're trying to give you visibility here on a show that's designed to help people be healthy. And you actually got a show where you're trying to talk to kids about being unhealthy?
12: Absolutely. We try to pitch to them that they ought to eat junk food as much as they can. Absolutely no sunlight, because that's really just a poor choice. And here's what makes the show interesting.
2: Yeah, tell me.
12: The kids argue back.
2: Okay, and they know that's the ground rules going into
12: absolutely.
2: This?
12: Absolutely. They know that their job, as only kids can do, mm-hmm. is to argue back with the blue guy.
2: Okay.
12: To say, this is absolutely ridiculous. What you're saying is not the way that human beings ought to live, and even as kids we know that. So it makes the show quite interesting, and it makes a number of very important points regarding health choices from a very humorous perspective, and you can see kind of the blue guy getting knocked down a few notches by these kids who are, number one, quite humorous
2: uh-huh.
12: and very insightful, actually. Quite profound.

0: content. What did you have to do to get this thing to work? Did you have the teacher prepare the students? They like say, hey, this blue guy's coming in, and he's going to tell you to eat white sugar as much as you can. And were the kids prepped, or is this just raw?
1: So here's the thing about working with kids. In Hollywood, they always say no kids and no pets. Like, in other words, if you can remove those two variables from any production, then you've got a much more predictable format. But working with kids, you can only prep them to a certain degree. And yes, they are prepped at least to say, look, if a thought comes to your mind in which you can argue with the blue guy, you mm-hmm. know, with disease and with poor choices, then go for it. But to a degree, you have to let kids be kids as well.
0: Okay.
1: And so it's a mix of preparing them well and then just letting them be kids as well.
0: So I go to artvnow.com,
1: right.
0: And then what am I going to be looking for to watch episodes of this?
1: So there, it's actually quite easy to look for different categories. And worst case scenario, there's always a little search bar, and you'll search for icky free, like icky free kids. And the episodes of Icky Free Kids will come up there.
0: Okay. Icky Free Kids.
1: Icky
0: now, some people are wondering, icky was not a word that they learned how to spell in grade school.
1: I-C-K-Y.
0: I-C-K-Y. That's what I got.
1: Icky Free
0: Kids.
1: Yeah, you got
0: okay.
1: it.
0: Okay. And you think if I get kids watching this, they're going to actually learn something and have a good time?
1: Oh, I'm sure some adults will
0: learn.
1: Well,
0: that was my next question. Okay, that was my next
1: kids
0: question.
1: Kids will certainly learn, but adults can learn just as well.
0: Okay, now I've got to tell you something, okay? Because
1: yeah.
0: My wife and I learned about this this ARTV a while ago, and we got interested in a series that you've been running called Lineage. Have I got that right?
1: Yeah, Lineage, absolutely.
0: And this really looks at kind of the history of the Christian church and some good things and some bad things
1: sure.
0: about it. You know, we talked about some of these mixed feelings in Indian country, but what we both appreciate, they're short. Like, you know, what, about 5 minutes mm-hmm. each?
1: Absolutely.
0: And if people are interested in the history of Christianity from, I would say, a fairly objective perspective, because there was no glossing over some of the bad things that have been done in the name of Christianity.
1: Correct.
0: What was behind that series? Was that an idea that you guys had at the Adventist Review, or was this an independent production?
1: This was a partnership with a group in based in London, England.
0: Mm-hmm.
1: And they the idea originated with the environment which we find ourselves in Western Europe, a very, very secular mindset that dominates culture in Western Europe. And the members in London, a young group of them, said, how can we design content that at least starts a conversation amongst our secular friends,
0: mm-hmm.
1: those that may not have a spiritual background?
0: Okay.
1: Right? So they designed Lineage, and of course we partnered with them, in a way that allowed that secular mindset to understand how Christianity developed. And just as you've outlined, the good, the bad, and the ugly to a degree,
0: mm-hmm.
1: right? There are some aspects that we're not proud of as well, but they are part of our history. And then there are some parts that we're actually very proud that we're able to make a difference around the world with a message of Jesus Christ, of hope and wholeness mm-hmm. and whole person care, which he very clearly embodied.
0: This is tremendous. Now, you've got other shows beside that. I know some folks are saying they like the nature shows that Adventist Review has gotten behind. Now, I don't know that I've seen those. Tell us a little bit about what you're doing in that arena.
1: Beautiful, beautiful series called Animal Encounters, season one and season two.
0: Okay.
1: Animal Encounters follows a group of people who have an interest in animals just as they interact with animals all over the world, and they draw lessons out of their engagement with these different kinds of creatures. The last one was shot in Costa Rica.
0: Okay.
1: Absolutely unreal.
0: Really?
1: The rich environmental kind of scenery that mm-hmm. you have in mm-hmm. Costa Rica, and the plethora of animals that are found there, the species that are found there. So yeah, Animal Encounters is another way to engage with ARTV, with Adventist Review TV, in a way that is quite interesting, you know, to understand life through the filter of understanding the animal kingdom.
0: Tell you an interesting story. You might be wondering how this connects with the Adventist Review, but some years ago, I was working with a colleague, and those folks who know me, if they look at my skin, I look very much white. He looks very black, and we were working with a tribe, And this was the tribal chairperson said, I need you two guys to come to my tribe because my tribe looks

0: just like you. And we kind of look at each other, and he goes, yeah, like both you guys. And it was a tribe that was largely decimated and now has, you know, people that look like, you know, they don't look, you know, typical native. This guy is now one of your authors. His name is Dr. Zeno Charles Marcel.
1: Wow.
0: And you guys run a regular column that he and a Dr. Landless do, answering questions. That's all free content, right? People can tap into those.
2: Absolutely. At AdventistReview.org.
0: Costin, you guys are doing great stuff at the Adventist Review. 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One more time, is there one simple place people can go to take advantage of your resources?
2: Best place to go is AdventistReview.org. Everything else, all the links for everything I've talked about are right there at AdventistReview.org.
0: Costin, thanks so much for joining us.
2: Thank you, Dr. DeRose.
0: We are not done with American Indian Living. We are done with this segment, but we're coming back with more. Another great guest as we wind up today's show. I'm Dr. David DeRose. Do not go away. You don't want to miss our final segment of American Indian Living.
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0: Welcome back to American Indian Living. Dr. David DeRose here, concluding our show with our final segment of today's edition of American Indian Living. For those of you just tuning in, we have been recording shows at ASI, the International Convention being held in Louisville, Kentucky. It is August of 2019, and we're talking with people from all over the country, all over the world, who are making a difference, especially with whole person health. A unique person sitting across from me right now, David Grahams. David, it is so great to have you with us on today's show.
13: Glad to be here.
0: David, you and I have rubbed shoulders over the years. I've had the privilege of working with your son, who is also an educator. You're actually working in a college setting right now. Tell us a little bit about where you find yourself right now.
13: Yes, I helped found this college 36 years ago.
0: Wow.
13: And I was one of the founding faculty members. It's a small parochial college an hour and a half south of Washington, D.C. And they specialize in training young people to be of real benefit to their communities wherever they go. And in fact, this year we have students from 19 countries.
0: Wow.
13: And they're constantly going out. Like if we have a break, when kids have maybe a spring break or a winter break, our kids will be involved in a mission program of some kind.
0: Hmm.
13: And some of them are all over the world and doing it. In fact, just a few days ago, a group came back from the Philippines, having been over there for a month, dealing, helping schools, teaching them health principles in the public schools in the Philippines, jails, all kinds of things.
0: So basically, you're training college-age students to have a vision for a broad range of service.
13: Exactly, exactly.
0: Heartland College has been around for many years. Like you said, you were one of the founders of it. You're back there now, and it's a relatively new transition back to your old stomping grounds, if you will.
13: It is, it is.
0: How long have you been on the campus this time around?
13: I met the president probably 2 years ago, and we started chatting. And then a year ago, April, my son and I came out to the board meeting. And then just a year ago, in July, I came out here. So I'm starting my second year working there, technically as a retired person.
0: Okay, okay. So here's the deal. I think a lot of people would say today, whether they're on a reservation, whether they're in an urban setting, that one of the groups that are the most challenging are individuals, and I don't want to say this is something new currently, but challenging with our youth, our young adults, how to keep them engaged, how to give them counsel that keeps them focused on things that we would say are going to have a lasting impact.
13: Exactly.
0: So many things in our culture today are so entertainment-oriented, so focused on just having a good time right now, that a lot of times I hear the frustration from parents and grandparents. You know, it's hard to get our kids focused on something that's really going to be sustainable, provide for a livelihood, help other people, give back to their communities.
13: Yes, indeed. And, you know, that's the thrill. When you see young people so enthused about being, well, maybe some people could relate to this term, Peace Corps workers.
0: Okay.
13: You know, the United States started the Peace Corps many years ago, and it was such a blessing to people all over the world. And in essence, our students are Christian Peace Corps ambassadors, not just for the United States, but for the wonderful Christian message that Jesus Christ left with us many years ago. And these young people are real, and they know how to help people, how to live better, how to eat better, how to enjoy a true recreation that leaves you blessed instead of drained. It's just an incredible experience.
0: Now, people that know ASI realize that these are Christian organizations here that are making a difference. Some of them, you know, focused on helping specifically in Indian country, others of them more broadly. But my interest in these shows is to speak to people who may or may not have a Christian worldview, as well as those that do. And so what we're looking at, what I'm looking at, David, today, as we're talking about Heartland Institute, sure, it's possible someone's listening today. They've never heard of Heartland. They're looking for a small Christian college that's going to teach practical skills, but others have no interest in ever sending a student to Virginia for such a training, but we still can share some practical lessons. Now, here's where I'm going with this. Heartland is different than many schools because in addition to having a college there, you also have a health center.
13: Exactly.
0: Tell us a little bit about why there's that connection and what that means for the students.
13: We believe that young people working with folks who have chronic diseases, that it benefits both. The young people inject a spirit of enthusiasm, exuberance, and care for people who are drained physically and are in trouble.
0: Mm-hmm.
13: And these people who come in with their challenges also teach our young people how to be more empathetic and how to care for those who are less fortunate. And I'll tell you, the interaction is just thrilling. I walk by consistently because right now I'm staying temporarily in the health center.
0: Oh, okay.
13: And I see these young people seated around a table eating with people who are supposed to be really sick, mm-hmm. and just ingratiating themselves and becoming friends and walking with these people around campus. And it's a wonderful thing to see. Talk about cross-generational blessings going every which way. It's thrilling. And I think that's one of the great benefits of having young people work with people who are facing physical challenges.
0: Now, here's the way I'm connecting the dots, David. So people are listening today from all over Indian country. There are folks that are tuning in, and they're hearing something. Again, you're doing it in a Christian context, but for our broader audience, I don't think that is the key message that I want them to take away from what we're talking about, because what you're telling us is that if we plan our schools to have a connection with people who are in need, this tends to inspire students with a spirit of service, regardless of what the motivation is, whether it's helping people, you know, who are from their tribe, whether it's giving back to the elders who, you know, gave to them. I love this concept. So are you requiring the students to actually work in the healthcare setting? How does this work?
13: That's a great, great summary, really, of what we do there. Mm-hmm. Our students, particularly the health majors, will spend time in the health center.
0: Okay.
13: Not every student that goes there has to necessarily be trained at the health center. I mean, we have a lot of other practical training in agriculture and reaching out to the community in other ways. But I'll tell you, this health bridge is so beneficial. We had someone just recently come they said she was a spiritualist even. At least she was real big into New Age kind of thinking.
0: Mm-hmm.
13: And she loved it there because our students are welcoming regardless of what the background is of the person who comes.
0: Mm.
13: So they just know they're sick and they want to help them.
0: Mm-hmm.
13: And that's been the great benefit, because you don't have to be a Christian to be benefited by our students.
0: So basically, for folks in the D.C. area, if they're listening to the show, you have a facility there about an hour and a half outside of Washington,
13: right.
0: D.C., where folks can come if they've got serious health issues, maybe diabetes or problems with their blood pressure, weight control issues.
13: Indeed.
0: And they can actually live in your facility and get personalized treatment.
13: Absolutely. Absolutely.
0: Not only do you have licensed medical staff, but you also have students that are working with the patients.
13: Yes.
0: And encouraging the patients, walking with them, doing things with them. And you're seeing this as having some profound benefits on both the patients and the students.
13: Absolutely. It just warms my heart to just see them there together, either walking or sitting at a table eating, or they might be doing a little chat time with them.
0: Uh-huh.
13: It's just wonderful.
0: Folks are getting inspired about the vision. Maybe they want to send a student to Heartland. Maybe they are a patient. They're thinking of coming. Or maybe they just want to learn a little bit more. They want to do something similar on their reservation. They want to get one of their native colleges connected with a health institution more integrally. Are they welcome to call you or contact
13: you? Anybody. I'll tell you right off the top of my head here. We just had this. I would suggest heartland.edu. Our website, Heartland, that's HARTLAND.EDU.
0: Okay, I'm writing it down here. Heart, not like the heart that beats.
13: No, it's H-A-R-T.
0: Yeah. HARTLAND.
13: Yep.
0: .EDU.
13: .EDU.
0: And if I go there, I can get all kinds of information.
13: Yes, all the information, contact information. You would be blessed. Anybody who did that, they really would.
0: David Grahams with Heartland Institute in Virginia. Thanks again for joining us.
13: This has been a great privilege, Dr. DeRoz.
0: And thank you, everyone who's tuned in today for this edition of American Indian Living. I'm Dr. David DeRoz, wishing you the very best of health.
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14: With SRN News, I'm Keith Peters in Washington. Ceremonies at Ground Zero in New York, the Pentagon outside Washington, D.C., and at Shanksville, Pennsylvania, commemorating the 25th anniversary of the September 11th terrorist attacks on the United States that killed almost 3,000 people that day. Elsie Caldwell, who lost her son Kenny Caldwell in the 9/11 attacks, says she remembers the last words she and her son said to each other.
15: He was able to call me, and he called me, and he said, "Mom, I just want to let you know that I love you." And I just went, "Okay." And, you know, like that, and then click, he was gone. And we never found him. We never found him or anything that belonged to him.
14: On Friday, President Trump attended a ceremony at the Pentagon. Former Presidents George W. Bush, Bill Clinton, Barack Obama, and Joe Biden, and current Vice President J.D. Vance went to Ground Zero in New York, where victims' relatives read aloud the long list of names. Diesel prices in the U.S. have hit yet another record, soaring past $6 a gallon on average, as Washington's war with Iran disrupts the world's flow of fuel. The national average of nearly $6.06 a gallon is up from $5.85 last week and almost $3.71 from this time last year. That's according to Motor Club AAA. Higher diesel prices mean more expensive transportation for a long list of everyday goods. On Wall Street, a recovery day as the Dow was up by 509 points, the Nasdaq rose 251, the S&P 500 advanced 65. This is SRN News. Another look at religious persecution around the globe. Correspondent Michael Harrington reports.
16: Many are killed, beaten, or jailed for their faith, but how many are forced into exile? The Pew Research Center has been adding up the numbers of people who have been driven from their homes because of their religious beliefs. In 2023, 58 countries saw some amount of displacement caused by persecution. It was the worst in the Middle East and North Africa, where 60% of countries saw displacements, 44% in the Asia-Pacific region. Michael Harrington reporting.
14: Australians will now be asked to reveal their so-called sexual orientation and whether they identify as a different gender in the latest census that occurs every 5 years. The 66-question census is the first under the center-left Labor Party government since 2011. The current government decided to allow the LGBT questions after having dropped them temporarily 2 years ago as divisive. This is SRN News. UK lawmakers have voted down a bill to allow assisted suicide in England and Wales. More on this story from international correspondent Charles de Ledesma reporting.
17: The Terminally Ill Adults End of Life Bill was opposed by 286 members of Parliament, while 270 voted for it. Friday's vote ends a two-year debate in Parliament about assisted dying. The bill proposed allowing adults with fewer than 6 months to live to apply for an assisted death, subject to approval by two doctors and an expert panel. Opponents cited concerns about potential coercion and lack of safeguards. Proponents of assisted dying hoped it would mark the biggest change in social policy in the UK since abortion was partially legalised in 1967. I'm Charles to the Tesma.
14: More details at srnnews.com. From Washington, I'm Keith Peters.
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18: Researchers are saying there's a reason some people have a good memory while others do not. Author Dr. Mark Milstein says that superagers, as they're called, keep learning new things throughout their lives. And rather than just playing word games, for example, which rely on what you already know, the key, he says, is to continually learn new skills and information. And that's one of the strengths of the Bible. In the Bible, you can keep on learning new things about God and salvation and people and history and on and on. Proverbs 3, 7 and 8 says, "Fear the Lord and depart from evil. It will be health to your flesh and strength to your bones." A relationship with God based on the Bible is good for you. If you want to advance, advance in the Bible. Get God's word into your mind. Learn about God daily and watch your spiritual life take off. I'm John Bradshaw for It Is Written.

0: What is truth? Ever since humans have existed, we've been searching for truth. Today, it's popular to believe that there is no absolute truth. Today's question? What do you believe about the emotion of anger?
1: Not usually constructive. Doesn't really get you anywhere, especially an interpersonal kind of relationship.
2: Properly used, it can be constructive.
3: My anger is usually based out of fear.
0: Jesus Christ said, "For this reason I came into the world, to testify to truth." God's word has absolute truth. Here's what the scriptures say. Ecclesiastes chapter 7 says, "Do not be quickly provoked in your spirit, for anger resides in the lap of fools." Also, chapter 16 in the Proverbs says, "Better a patient man than a warrior, a man who controls his temper than one who takes a city." For more of God's truth, visit BibleInfo.com, a public service of the Seventh-day Adventist

parking lot, trying to find a spot. Nothing's opening up. Finally see one, get your blinker on, and before you know it, somebody zips right in right when you were about to park. Frustration. Or maybe it's worse. Maybe the foundation of your marriage has been rocked to the core. There's anger, there's bitterness, there's betrayal. Anger happens. It boils up in us, and sometimes we feel like we can't contain it. Sometimes we don't want to. The Bible talks a lot about anger. There's a passage in Ecclesiastes that says there's a time for everything, a season for everything under the heavens, a time to love and a time to hate or be angry. But staying in a place of anger does nothing for us. It only harms us. I think about people in history like Dr. Martin Luther King Jr. or Gandhi, people who've endured the harshest criticism possible, but yet were able to respond in love versus hate. Dr. Martin Luther King Jr. once said, "Darkness can't drive out darkness. Only light can do that. Hate can't drive out hate. Only love can do that." It's not easy. But we can do all things through Christ who gives us strength. And maybe that's the beauty of it. Maybe we can't do it on our own, but we've got somebody who's there to help us. Because God is for us, and God is for you.

0: Samuel Snow's announcement that the Jewish Day of Atonement marked the end of the 2300-day prophecy electrified the camp meeting in Exeter, New Hampshire. This year, the day would fall on October 22nd. At last, we had a specific day on which to look for our Savior's appearing, and only 10 short weeks remained in which to spread the news.
1: Elder Bates, I've never seen such a sense of purpose in this large a group before. Have you?
2: This is unique in my experience. Only the Holy Spirit could make such a change, I'm sure. Oh, I cannot wait to return home and tell my neighbors the good news.
3: I'll gladly accompany you, if you have no objection.
2: Oh, not at all. I will be delighted to have your company. And your words will add weight to my witness.
4: James, I can hardly credit the change that has come over the campground since the announcement of the day of our Lord's return. Now there is only solemnity and goodwill.
5: I've noticed it too. Remember how that tent of fanatics from Watertown held everyone's attention for a couple of days?
4: How could I forget? They disturbed the whole campground with their shouting and clapping.
5: Some of them shouted themselves hoarse, and others clapped till they blistered their hands.
4: Satan would love to bring reproach on the Advent cause through such behavior.
5: Yet, since Brother Snow's announcement, no one has paid any attention to them. Once the people's attention was focused on the coming of Jesus, the power of the fanatics was broken. It is marvelous how they quieted right down.
4: Satan is always ready to distract us from God's work and purpose. I am glad he's been defeated once more. There's so little time. The work must go forward now as never before.
5: That is true, and I feel compelled to witness. I'm going directly to Poland, Maine, to talk to the congregation there. Camp meetings are scheduled at Litchfield and Orrington as well, and I plan to speak in both places. That is a good way to get the word to many people at one time.
0: The news from the Exeter camp meeting spread swiftly. Soon it reached our family in Portland, Maine.
6: Ellen, great news!
7: What is it, Lizzie?
6: Word has just come from the camp meeting in Exeter. Elder Snow has calculated the very day our Lord will come.
7: Can it be? How wonderful. When? Tell me.
6: October 22nd.
7: So soon. Oh, Lizzie, there's so much to do. We must tell everyone so they can be ready. I must get up. Oh.
6: Lie still, Ellen. You're very ill. You must not strain yourself now. But soon. Oh, soon, dear sister, you will be well for eternity.
7: That is true. When Jesus comes, I will be well and strong. Never again will I lie here helpless and weak. Oh, praise his holy name.
0: In the meantime, Joseph Bates had returned home to Fairhaven with Elder McCumber as his guest.
8: Joseph, my darling, you're home.
2: Prudy, it's good to be home again. Oh, and I have the most wonderful news.
8: Oh, Joseph, you're hugging me so tightly I can't breathe. And we have a guest.
2: Oh, Prudy, my dear, this is Elder McCumber.
9: How do you do?
8: Welcome.
2: He has come to help me tell you. But you're all dressed up. What is the occasion?
8: I was just on my way to meeting, but of course I won't go now.
2: No, we'll go to meeting with you. We have news for the people there. And this year, the 10th day of the 7th month falls on October 22nd. At last, we know the day, my friends, the very day on which Jesus will appear in the clouds of heaven with his angelic host to take us home.
10: Well, that is very interesting, Elder Bates. You have certainly given us something to think about.
9: Something to think about? Man, it is something to rejoice about. Can't you see it?
10: Well now, Elder McCumber, give us time to absorb this. You and Elder Bates have had a few days to get used to the idea. It's new to us. Just slow down a little.
2: How can we slow down? In just 10 weeks, according to Daniel 8:14, the world will end.
0: Sunday, Elders Bates and McCumber attended church services in New Bedford. Elder Hutchinson from Canada was supposed to speak, but he became confused and began to stammer.
11: I'm sorry. I can't seem to... I must sit down. Elder McCumber, would you please...
12: Beloved, I... Great things have happened. I wish I could tell you what I've seen and heard, but I cannot.
2: I can. The Lord is coming, my friends, and his coming is nearer than when we first believed. The time is short. We must prepare our hearts for the great day of the Lord.
0: Elder Bates spoke with such fluency that at the end of his discourse, Elder Hutchinson declared, "My preaching was like carpenter's chips." Arrangements were quickly made for other meetings to spread the glad tidings all around. In the meantime,

0: The believers in Portland, Maine, also felt the shortness of the time. Worldly business was no longer important to them. Their time was spent in seeking the Lord and in encouraging one another.
1: Ellen, I just don't know. We had such hopes that Jesus would come in the spring, but he didn't. People were so cruel.
2: Don't you want to be ready to meet Jesus when he comes?
1: Of course, but what if he doesn't come? I just couldn't face the ridicule again.
2: Missy, dear, Jesus is with you right now. Let's pray and ask him to give you courage.
1: Oh, yes. Yes, please, Ellen.
0: Solemnly, groups gathered in orchards and groves to pray, feeling more fully in God's presence when surrounded by his natural world. Often they would remain the entire day praying with and for one another, confessing their shortcomings and forgiving each other for offenses.
3: Why, it's mid-afternoon and I never even thought to bring food with us.
1: I'm not hungry. Are you, Ellen?
2: No, Lizzie. I feel no need for food right now. The joys of salvation are more necessary than food or drink.
4: I think that's how we all feel. Making sure of our acceptance with the Lord consumes all our thoughts. Why, Brother Coates, I thought you were at work today.
5: Not anymore, Brother Harmon. I cannot waste my time making money when my Lord is coming so soon. I must make sure I'm ready to meet him. That is more than all the wealth in the world.
4: Amen. Come, sit with my family.
5: Oh, thank you. Why, hello, Sister Ellen. I'm glad you were well enough to come.
2: I could not stay away, Brother Coates.
3: I could almost wish you had, Ellen. Climbing up here is a strain on your heart.
2: It is all right, Mother. Do you remember those children in Sweden we heard about?
3: The ones who've been preaching for the last couple of years? Yes.
5: Oh, I've heard of them, too. Adult preachers must be licensed, and the state church will not license ministers who believe in the Advent.
4: That's right. And suddenly, children began to preach, calling for repentance in preparation for the coming of Christ. Some of them preached in a trance-like state. They lay on the floor without moving or seeming to breathe. All the while they spoke the precious words.
3: There was one little girl I remember hearing about. She was only 6 years old. She would play with the dolls on the floor as the people gathered. Then she would stand up and preach for an hour or so, and then go back to playing with her toys.
4: The children did not escape trials either. One boy was beaten terribly while his sister was forced to look on.
3: How terrible!
2: But he did not stop preaching, did he? He couldn't, because the Spirit of God compelled him. No more can I stay home and ignore the nearness of our Lord's advent.

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2: Chapter 21, A Warning Rejected.
3: In preaching the doctrine of the Second Advent, William Miller and his associates had labored with the sole purpose of arousing men to a preparation for the judgment. They had sought to awaken professors of religion to the true hope of the church and to their need of a deeper Christian experience. And they labored also to awaken the unconverted to the duty of immediate repentance and conversion to God. They made no attempt to convert men to a sect or party in religion. Hence, they labored among all parties and sects without interfering with their organization or discipline. In all my labors, said Miller, I never had the desire or thought to establish any separate interest from that of existing denominations or to benefit one at the expense of another. I thought to benefit all. Supposing that all Christians would rejoice in the prospect of Christ's coming, and that those who could not see, as I did, would not love any the less those who should embrace this doctrine, I did not conceive there would ever be any necessity for separate meetings. My whole object was a desire to convert souls to God, to notify the world of a coming judgment, and to induce my fellow men to make that preparation of heart which will enable them to meet their God in peace. The great majority of those who were converted under my labors united with the various existing churches. Quoted in Bliss, page 328. As his work tended to build up the churches, it was for a time regarded with favor. But as ministers and religious leaders decided against the Advent doctrine and desired to suppress all agitation of the subject, they not only opposed it from the pulpit, but denied their members the privilege of attending preaching upon the Second Advent, or even of speaking of their hope in the social meetings of the church. Thus the believers found themselves in a position of great trial and perplexity. They loved their churches and were loath to separate from them, but as they saw the testimony of God's word suppressed and their right to investigate the prophecies denied, they felt that loyalty to God forbade them to submit. Those who sought to shut out the testimony of God's word, they could not regard as constituting the Church of Christ, the pillar and the ground of the truth. Hence they felt themselves justified